0: do that much. You just hang out with them. Just join them. So for me, when I get another day, if I get another day tomorrow, I will write this on my wrist. And all day long as I look at it, it's my reminder to practice joining Jesus in the midst of the hard stuff, the stuff I need to grieve, and in gratitude. It's like, if I can join him in these places, that's every morning when I wake up. It's just my invitation. Join him. And man, I'll say I have more fruit of the Spirit than I've ever had before, not because I do my quiet times or I'm like, you know what, I'm really getting deep. No, I'm just joining him. And I'm like, God, you're doing beautiful things in me. Like, I have different views. Like, there's a set of kingdom glasses we get to put on every day. And I either take them off because I want to do my own way, or I join them and I say, okay, what are you at? Show me what you're doing. So that's kind of the invitation. And I love that through this movie, there are thousands of people writing this X on their wrist every morning. And man, how fun is that? So I'm grateful for another day.
1: I just want to write something that helps people.
2: Through the pain we all go through.
1: Gratitude. Grief. Finding a way to hold them both. God is in fire. And it is beautiful.
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3: Reading your musical journey is interesting because you were a lacrosse player and a good one. tell me what led from lacrosse to music, if you will.
4: Yeah, I music was always a part of my life. I grew up singing and writing in church as young as 8 years old, but I also fell in love with sports. And so I was constantly in the middle of, do I want to sing or do I want to play? And for me, like when I got to high school, it was, I want to play. That's what got me into college on a sports scholarship. I was actually pursuing a degree in law enforcement at the time. So I was playing lacrosse.
3: Homeland Security, right?
4: Pursuing Homeland Security. Yeah. And so it really was just a total God thing. I mean, I felt like when I moved back home after college and picked up that guitar again and started writing, you know, the Holy Spirit just kind of used that time to nudge my heart. This is what you're supposed to do. It just was this relentless calling I felt to my spirit. And so eventually I just said, yes.

0: So then how do you practically walk out that call? What steps do you take? Because you're saying you say yes,
1: right?
0: But now what do you do to give God room to move?
1: Yeah. And I think that was one of the biggest mistakes I made early on, is I felt like I got the big picture calling and was like, yes, I'm gonna obey, I'm gonna go. But I didn't go back to God with, hey, what's the next thing? What's the next step to take? And so when I felt like it was music he was calling me into, I didn't know the first thing about it or where to start or what direction. So I just started playing the guitar. It wasn't until I started leading worship at my church in North Carolina. That was what God used to show me, like, okay, it's not just music, it's Christian music that I want you to do. I stand on the promises for my good, he's always working. Doors just started opening and God was so faithful and just started moving and making things happen. And so I really feel like it truly was going back and asking and finding what that next step was for me.
0: Yeah,
1: anyway.
0: I love it. Now, when I hear your sound and listen to your music, I don't immediately think worship leader.
1: Right.
0: How would you describe your sound?
1: Yeah, my sound, you know, I tell people I'm a little bit country, I'm a little bit rock and roll, but I love Jesus. And so that's where we live. So if you want to pick a fight, you better think twice,
0: because he's got an angel on me. You have the privilege of performing with someone else that I really like, when you sing Get Behind Me. Tell me how the working with Zach Williams came about.
1: Yeah, such a cool full circle moment for me, because when I was first getting into Christian music and the sound that I have, I can remember going to the Lord and kind of asking, where do I fit in this Christian music world? Because I know this is the voice and the sound you've given me. And when I heard Zach, and it was around 2016, I was like, okay, like, I think I have a place here if that is a sound, you know, that he has and that's happening. And so I have admired his work for a really long time. And when the label came to me and said, hey, we would love to do a feature on this song, do you have anybody in mind? And you know, me as a new artist, I'm going, oh yeah, I got somebody in mind. They reached out to his team and he came right back and was like, yes, it's an awesome song, let's do it. It was such a Holy Spirit moment, but with such grit and such fire. Like, the emotion that he brings and his talent and attitude, I felt it was exactly what the song needed.

0: What can you tell us about No Smoke?
1: I am so excited about this song because for me, it's a story that I have always loved of Shadrach, Meshach, and Abednego. And at the very end of the story, you know, it says they were not harmed and their hair was not singed and their clothes were not burned. And there's this little detail at the end that says they didn't even smell like smoke. And to me, it was like, wow, not only were they unharmed, but there was no evidence. They were so bold in their faith to tell King Nebuchadnezzar, we are not going to bow down to your idols, and we serve a God that can deliver us, and even if he does not. And that was the phrase. It's like, man, they didn't know the outcome. It's not like they had a little secret, you know, precursor to, we know how this is going to work out. They didn't, and they chose not to bow down anyway. And I'm like, that's the kind of faith I want.
0: How do you describe where you are now?
1: Oh, it's crazy to me still, because going back to where I started in the middle of nowhere, North Carolina, I don't know any I don't know anybody in the music industry. You know, I'm struggling to figure it out, and God just opened the doors. And it's like, you know, I started this journey 8 years ago saying, yes, I will do music. And to me, it is only a testimony of what God can do.
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3: We pause to remember a life gone too soon. Actress Hayden Panettiere began her television and film career as a child with a long list of credits to her name, including the hit series Heroes and the musical drama Nashville. In recent months, she shared her personal struggles off-screen, from child stardom all the way through adulthood. You can read it all in her memoir titled, This Is Me, A Reckoning. She was the mother of one child, and she died on Sunday at age 36.
2: And that is a look at this week's Studio 5 Snapshot. Still ahead, from the Super Bowl-bound Seattle Seahawks coach Leslie Frazier, see how a phone call on Tuesday helps to prepare him for Sunday.
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2: Some 40 years ago, Leslie Frazier suffered a career-ending injury during the Super Bowl. He is now an assistant head coach with the Seattle Seahawks and says the one constant through it all has been his love of Christ.
4: In the year 2000, Tony Dungy and a couple of the coaches talked about a way to support coaches spiritually. It was Black Monday that coaches experience when there are people let go of their jobs and going through a very, very difficult time. And so we started a call where coaches from around the league could just share, you know, what's going on in their lives and be encouraged. Just about every team represented. And during the season, you can get so caught up in trying to prepare your guys and get a win. So that phone call really makes a tremendous difference for all of us.
12: I think the more time we spend together as coaches, especially in the Word together, the stronger that our bond gets with Coach Frazier leading it. He's just an example of what success really looks like as a coach. I think he takes his faith way more seriously than he does anything else, and it rubs off on all us young coaches that aspire to emulate that.
4: Find that devotional, find that one thing that can help you to grow in your faith. If you get disconnected from Scripture, it tends to lead to a disconnection from our Lord and Savior Jesus Christ.
13: Just to know that you're in that journey not alone with other people, but also with the Lord on a day-to-day basis. Open your Bible, garner something, meditate it on the day. If you do that, then it gives you a focus and a starting point.
4: Such a high-profile lifestyle, but because of that pressure to win and how isolated you can feel when things don't go right, you can sometimes find yourself, you know, in depression. It can be very, very difficult. It can be a lonely, lonely life. How can I balance being a pro football coach and at the same time growing my faith? That's what the coaches that are a part of the call, that's what they're seeking. They want to, of course, be successful at what they do, but not at the expense of my relationship with Jesus Christ. You know, I don't want that to become secondary to winning, and that's part of what the Coaches Fellowship helps with and bring us back to what's most important. There are differences. We all come from different places, different backgrounds, but we're all trying to achieve the same goal, and that's to win the Super Bowl. But there are many ways to go about getting that goal accomplished. You want to be able to do it in a Christ-like way and really be able to impact your players in a positive way, yet at the same time trying to win ball games. So have success at it, but do it in a way that honors, you know, our personal Savior. And after the game, to be able to go over and give them a hug and be able to pray with them, it gives you a peace and a comfort to know that, yeah, we're competing, but that love for one another is not diminished because of our competition. That goes way beyond football, because those relationships are established on the right foundation, friends, long after our careers are done with. The way I handle adversity, the way I handle success, that's what speaks to who I am and what role Christ plays in my life. Well, they can still see there's something different about this coach. So that allows me to be able to really show the grace of God, even in those moments, as we are demanding perfection from our players. You know, I've seen a lot of people come and go in this profession, and the one thing that has sustained me through all the ups and downs of an NFL career is my faith. And my prayer is that our assistant coaches, they see the Christ that lives within me, and then you see those coaches will go on to influence their players, other coaches, in a way that it honors what we say we believe in.
14: Through the fellowship and then being able to pour into the guys has allowed for us to really give them direction. You want to make sure that you truly know and love your players from a different extent, know them as men, meet them where they're at, and then obviously introducing them into who Christ is into their life.
4: He's the constant. His love for us is unconditional. Know who you are in Christ. Just stay steadfast in what you believe.
2: Leslie Frazier is also a part of the Grammy-nominated song, The Super Bowl Shuffle. It peaked at number 41 on the Billboard charts back in 1985.
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2: Welcome back to Studio 5. Music helps us to bring you this show each and every week. And this week's soundtrack comes from Roosevelt Stewart and Naomi Raine. Take a listen and you'll hear why What a God, Never Be Another is what's playing in my ear this week.

0: He's sometimes called the bad boy of gospel music in a Studio 5 special. We're sitting down with recording artist Dietrich Haddon. He's got new music, a new tour, and a familiar sound.
1: What made you stay true to you? It's gotten you in trouble in some cases, but what makes you stay true to you?
2: I guess it's the way I was raised, and it's the only way you can have an authentic relationship with God, period. You got to be true to who you are at all times. God is spirit. They that worship him must worship him in spirit and in truth. See, we want to move that truth piece out of there, but it's the most important piece. In Jesus'
0: name. Please come back and join us for that and much more next week. As for this week, we've got time now for just one more thing. Let's give the final word to Tim Timmons.
1: Can you share a quick word of encouragement for someone who may be dealing with grief, suffering right now, and really just want to give up?
3: Yes, I'll say that I get it, and I'm so sorry. I'm not even going to like go, you know what? In Genesis 5, you know, just, I'm sorry. That's just difficult. It just is. And we got to be able to sit in the grief of that and go, God, this is so hard. I cannot handle this on my own. Period. And then I'm also not sorry in some ways, because this has the potential to like break down our kingdoms and our queendoms in some way to get us to say, God, you woke me up again. In the midst of even my physical pain or my emotional pain, Jesus, I just want to join you in my day, whether it's just crying, whether it's whatever it is. Jesus, open my eyes. You have my attention today in the midst of all these things. So I'm so sorry, and I get it. I so get it. And what if God's actually at work in things, and the world is actually a more beautiful place because we're even leaning into our grief and joining him in our gratitude?
0: Ah, Tim, that is a great final word for this edition of Studio 5 and this week's look at uplifting entertainment. Until next time, make time to uplift someone around you, and then please come on back and see where Studio 5 takes you next week. Bye-bye. Thank you for watching.

0: The beginning of the Gospel of Jesus Christ, the Son of God, as it is written in the prophets.
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0: issues new threats, and President Trump threatens to bomb Oman if it interferes. And the Eighth Front, Israel's battle in the information war. Plus, Home Game, the documentary about Israel's 2005 disengagement as seen through the eyes of teenagers. And Christopher Keel calls on Christians to defend their faith and support Israel. All this and more, straight ahead on this edition of Jerusalem Dateline. Hello and welcome to Jerusalem Dateline. I'm Paul Petit.
1: And I'm Joshua Swanson.
0: The memorandum of understanding between the U.S. and Iran expired without an agreement or extension on Monday, leaving many in the Middle East wondering what comes next.
1: And here in Israel, U.S. Envoy Jared Kushner met with Prime Minister Benjamin Netanyahu to discuss the future of Gaza, claiming a lot of progress was made. Here's the latest on these and other stories.
0: Jared Kushner is in Israel, hoping to persuade Prime Minister Netanyahu after holding rare talks in Egypt with Hamas's chief and regional mediators. Hamas says it will disarm under the U.S.-backed Board of Peace plan, but only if Israel commits to the agreement. Netanyahu insists Israel will not withdraw from Gaza until Hamas disarms. The dispute is also putting Israel at odds with other countries in the region. Foreign ministers from eight Muslim countries are accusing Netanyahu of obstructing the peace process. Meanwhile, another diplomatic clock is running out as the 60-day ceasefire agreed to in the Memorandum of Understanding between the U.S. and Iran expires, with no talks underway to extend it. The Wall Street Journal reports that both Iran and the U.S. are using the pause to buy time for larger attacks. The threat comes as rhetoric is increasing from Tehran. The Iranian military chief is reportedly offering a $30,000 reward for any American soldier killed or captured, double that amount if it's carried out by an Iranian woman. The threat comes as President Trump says the U.S. is increasingly in control of the Strait of Hormuz.
2: And after we finish defeating Iran, which is being very badly defeated, pretty soon I'll be declaring the Hormuz Strait a territory of the United States. Essentially, that's what it is. We have the blockade. No ships get through unless we want them to.
0: Trump added that the oil prices driven up by the conflict will eventually come down. He's asking Americans to accept the higher costs for now in exchange for national security.
2: So for you to pay a tiny little bit more for your gasoline, just remember, you're doing it so that a very evil country cannot have a country. Really, it's the number one state sponsor of terror in the world. We don't want to have them have a nuclear weapon.
0: Retired Army General Jack Keane says Trump is being cautious with Iran as the midterms approach, but prefers a more direct strategy.
3: I'm not the political guy here, but it seemed to me just common sense that would sort of help you in the election to have Iran on its knees, truly. And I'm not talking about having economic peril on them. I'm talking about taking everything away that they value.
0: In the Arabian Sea, CENTCOM Commander Admiral Brad Cooper visited the USS Abraham Lincoln, now heading home after a record-long 9-month deployment. The carrier has been at sea more than 260 days, raising concerns of mental health and morale issues. In a statement, Admiral Cooper said, "History will record this deployment as one of the most operationally intense and consequential of the modern era." The USS George Washington is now sailing from the Western Pacific to take its place. And in a first, the Jerusalem Post reports Jewish men were allowed to pray from a Jewish prayer book at the Temple Mount Sunday. The move marks another shift to the longstanding status quo, which strictly prohibits non-Muslim prayer at the holy site.
4: President Trump said Monday he is not seeking an extension of the MOU reached in June with Pakistani mediation.
2: Well, they want to make a deal, but they're not going to make the kind of a deal that I feel is necessary. Look, we're in there for one reason. Iran cannot have a nuclear weapon. You understand that? Iran cannot have a nuclear weapon, and they won't have a nuclear weapon.
4: The 60-day MOU was supposed to halt hostilities, reopen the Strait of Hormuz, and lift the U.S. blockade. It broke down weeks ago when Iran started attacking ships in the strait and other regional targets. Iran is prepared to continue fighting. A senior Iranian official told Reuters, Iranian entities must be prepared to escalate tensions in the Strait of Hormuz and wider region. The official said Tehran would take difficult decisions and shift from defensive to fully offensive.

0: offensive. The regime has reportedly spent the last 60 days ramping up missile and drone production, tapping hardliners for key positions, and setting a short deadline for Washington to implement the MOU's provisions. Trump says the strait is open and oil is flowing, but that could change if the war resumes. He says the strait should become a U.S. territory.
1: We have total control over the strait. Now, they can be a nuisance. They can put a mine in the water, and people don't like having mines hit their million-dollar ships, you know, et cetera. But the blockade has been very effective.
0: Responding to his threat to bomb the nation of Oman, the president said,
1: I don't think they behave very well, but we'd handle them very easily, just like we do others.
0: Concerning Gaza, Trump's envoy Jared Kushner met with Hamas leadership in Egypt on Sunday and Israeli Prime Minister Benjamin Netanyahu on Monday. Kushner said Hamas said all the right things in their meeting, agreeing to disarm. A Hamas representative in Iran followed up, saying armed resistance would continue as long as what he called occupying forces exist. In an interview with Fox News, Kushner said Israel has valid concerns that they addressed.
2: We will not allow Gaza to be rebuilt until the demilitarization occurs. Nobody wants to put more money into a place that's gone on for so long until if it's just going to be taken over by terrorists or blown up again. We're also not going to restrict Israel's right to defend itself.
0: Kushner said they've made progress, and if the plan is implemented, it would be a win-win for Israel.
2: If Hamas actually gives over the weapons and the tunnels, you know, willingly over the next 60 to 90 days, that obviously would be the elimination of a huge security threat for Israel, almost an unthinkable achievement. And if they don't follow through now on their commitment, everyone will see that that they're not genuine about peace, and then Israel will have a lot more support from the U.S. and others to go and finish the job in the appropriate way.
0: Julie Stahl, CBN News, Jerusalem.
3: So if you live or have visited Israel, you certainly understand Netanyahu's position here regarding the disarmament. But what struck out, what struck me is hearing the Hamas says that they will resist as long as, quote, occupying forces exist. That's kind of a vague term.
4: Well, it's vague. And Kushner's, his quotes were just as vague, right? Cordial meeting. They said the right thing. We're going to give them a chance to perform. Perform. When has Hamas ever performed? When have they ever held up their end of the bargain? I guess they returned the hostages, but only because they were really forced to, strong-armed after hundreds and hundreds of days. I mean, these people are not to be trusted.
3: Remember how that went, okay? Yeah. It wasn't like it was supposed to happen perhaps over a couple of weeks. It was just stretched out. There's really no reason to believe anything would happen differently here.
4: No.
3: So we continue on. And while this is going on, anti-Semitic attacks continue as well, most recently at a synagogue in New York. In fact, the FBI just had a report. Two-thirds of all religious-based hate crimes in 2025, two-thirds were against Jews. 1,500 different incidents.
4: And that's in the U.S. and outside of the U.S. Of course, we're seeing it all over Europe. There was a report of a group of Israelis, Jews, that were just in Spain. And the quote says, for 40 minutes, hundreds of people insulted us and spat on us. They were at a public beach in Spain. So this has gone rampant. It's all across the West now, and it on the rise is an understatement.
3: And Netanyahu in hot water right now because he recently called the UK the Islamic Republic of Britain. And really, if you think about it, it's not too far from the truth.
4: Might be appropriate.
3: Jewish people live in peril wherever they go in Eastern, in Europe, Spain, and of course the UK.
4: That's right. That's right. And then prayer on the Temple Mount.
3: That's something that first time ever that they allowed a prayer book to be read and prayed over on the Temple Mount. That's significant.
4: That is. Well, and Paul, I had a personal experience actually back in September of 2025. I went up on the Temple Mount myself. I was bringing a friend of mine, Aaron Schuss. He's a worship singer, and he had never been on the Temple Mount. And we just so happened to run into Yehuda Glick. He's a rabbi, and he's actually in the video that you're seeing here. And he has been going up to the Temple Mount once, twice a day for years. And this prayer book is just one more step in the ongoing escalation of or increase of Jewish presence on the Temple Mount. As you can see in the video, when I was there, this again, September of 2025, they were laying prostrate. We were over on the eastern side. They were accompanied by police, so it was essentially cordoned off and protected. They weren't bothering any sort of Muslim prayer that was happening on the Temple Mount. But it was shocking to be there myself. And then now, a prayer book, right? When you even as a Christian go to the Temple Mount, they look through your bag, they take your Bible, any sort of religious books off limits. So to have a prayer book and prayer on the Temple Mount, you're right, it is another level.
3: Is this another step? We'll have to see. We'll be watching it closely.
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3: Since October 7th, Israel has fought against seven military fronts, including Gaza, Lebanon, and Iran. Over the years, this war has expanded to university campuses, social media, and, of course, the court of public opinion.
4: And recently, a meeting in Tel Aviv brought together Jewish and Christian leaders to confront what they call the Eighth Front. Our bureau chief, Chris Mitchell, has that story. Take a look.
7: The Eighth Front is the front of public perceptions, of PR, undermining not just Israel, not just Zionism, but mainly and eventually Western civilization, Western countries. This is the Eighth Front. This is not an Israeli concept. This is an international concept that is relevant to America, to Europe, to any society that seeks freedom and peace.
8: Former Mossad operative Sagiv Asulin believes this result goes beyond Israel and that Western civilization faces a battle for its own survival.
7: You know, we are in a war. We are in a war against radical Islam, against woke extremist organization, ultra-progress organization, and communism. If those three organizations came together to fight in a very effective way, we must agree, against Western civilization, also Israel, so surely Jews and Christians can come together to one camp and to fight back.
9: It is manifested in something called the Red-Green Assault. Some call it the Red-Green Alliance, which means the alliance of green Islamists, of red communists, and more recently, there are some sort of, I would even call them neo-Nazi nationals in America trying to subvert the Christian community.
10: The event took place here at the annual meeting of municipalities from all over the country. The reason is to let the people of Israel know that they have the support of millions of evangelical Christians from all over the world.
9: The significance of this historic meeting today in Israel between Jews and Christians in the Holy Land sharing, you know, 3,400 years of a biblical Judeo-Christian tradition is actually to become partners in defending the very Holy Land that is so precious to both Jews and Christians, because we are both under attack. Judeo-Christian civilization is under attack.
11: We've spent centuries estranged from each other, and it's time for us to come back together and get to know and learn each other. And I think even though there's suspicions against Christians who love Israel, want to stand with them, I think more and more Israelis are understanding that we're genuine friends, we're here to help them.
8: David Parsons says October 7th accelerated that friendship.
11: I think even the death of Yaron Lashinsky, who was an Israeli diplomat and a messianic Jewish believer, that even that has helped start breaking down some of the walls and the suspicions among Israelis, because here he was Israeli. He was one of their own, representing their country, but believed in Yeshua. And I think we're in a time that it's the war, the conflict has sort of pushed this along, but we believe it's the hand and the timing of God to bring us together.
8: Asulin says the enemies of Israel, Judaism and Western civilization, understood something almost 20 years ago.
7: They cannot win against Israel and America and Western countries only by kinetic force. So maybe I think the most sophisticated campaign that humankind ever seen was launched years ago. And what we see, you know, by social media, by lawfare, by penetrating education systems, universities, colleges, etc., etc. And what we see right now is the outcome of this campaign.
8: Saudi journalist Abdulaziz Al-Khamis sees the Muslim Brotherhood as one of those enemies.
12: Muslim Brotherhood activities in Europe and in the United States, it's a lot. And they're doing what they want. And they are the source of the hate and the anti-Western values. And shamefully, we found the Western politicians, they support Muslim Brotherhood. They support the people, they want to kill them. They support the people, they want to change their countries.
8: Al-Khamis adds, America needs to know the Muslim Brotherhood's agenda.
12: The ultimate is, I think the Muslim Brotherhood want to control the political scene in USA. They try to have their people in the Congress. They try to control the media. And they finance a lot of activities in the university, in the education. They're using Palestinian cause. But the truth is, it's the ideology, the Muslim ideology, radical Muslim ideology.
8: It's why Diker believes Christians around the world must join the fight.
9: It really is critically important that the 80 million or so Zionist Christians in the United States and 700 million Zionist Christians around the world join Israel in raising the national security threats in America and around the world on television, in the press, in the social networks, so that the world understands that the threat is a common threat.
8: Chris Mitchell, CBN News, Tel Aviv.
5: Still ahead, is God a Zionist? One author says yes and warns a new generation is being taught a very different story about Israel.
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4: The debate over Israel isn't just happening in churches or politics. It's happening on social media, and especially among Gen Z.
3: Christopher Keel wrote a book called Is God a Zionist? He says Christians need to be ready to answer the accusations against Israel. Our bureau chief, Chris Mitchell, spoke with him about what's at stake.
18: I'm here in our studio with Christopher Keel, the author of Is God a Zionist? Christopher, great to have you here. First of all, can you answer the question?
19: Yeah,
18: is God a Zionist?
19: I argue in the book that he is, in fact, a Zionist, much to the dismay of many people in the world right now.
18: Yeah.
19: This book is trying to address many of the issues that are coming up in culture right now related to everything from the theology to the conspiracy to the media conversation around Israel and the Jewish people. So I'm not exactly sure why this has happened, but we've seen a big shift in the last 3 years.
18: How would you describe the cultural shift, and how intense is it? It's almost vicious sometimes.
19: Yeah, yeah. Well, I would use the word even demonic to some degree. The shift that's happened has been so great and so severe. But I also, you know, it's really interesting how this has really fallen along generational lines. And so you have this kind of maybe older than 50 or 60 who has what I would call as more of a traditional view on Israel and the Jewish people. Mm-hmm. And you have this very, very active Gen Z category that is really being fed a myriad of different things online, specifically through podcasts, social mm-hmm. media.
18: Yeah.
19: Spend up to 8 hours a day on social media, and it's very hard for a pastor who has 20 minutes with him a week to undo the kind of damage that's happening on social media right now.
18: Yeah. Oh, are you providing a new language yeah. for a new generation or a younger generation?
19: Yes, that's exactly the goal of the book, was to speak into the accusations, speak into the moment, speak into everything the culture is saying about these issues, and to really offer a cultural apologetic against what's happening in the conversation right now.
18: And what are you trying to communicate? What's the argument you're making? Mm-hmm.
19: First of all, I'm arguing for the faithfulness of God. You can find strong theological Christian support for the belief that God is going to return the Jewish people to the land of Israel and that his covenant has not failed them. And then I really try to address the challenge of anti-Semitism, which has, you know, there's been multiple forms of anti-Semitism, but the one I really try to address in the book is the cosmic conspiracy, which is that the Jews are behind all the evil in the world.
18: What do you want this younger generation yeah. to get out of your book?
19: I want them to understand that we can trust the Word of God because of his faithfulness to the Jewish people. I want them to understand that they have a calling and a role in what God is doing on the earth right now with the Jewish people. And I want them to understand that all of this, you know, Paul has this kind of amazing doxology at the end of Romans 11, where he basically praises the mystery of God. And he says, you know, we have all been blind for certain seasons, the Jews and the Gentiles, so that God could show mercy to us. And so I want them to understand that what God is doing with the Jewish people is not because the Jewish people are more righteous or any of these things. It all has to do with God's faithfulness. And so I think it's the character of God that is being contended over right now. Really try to enter into the cultural conversation through everything Candace Owens is saying, Tucker Carlson saying, Sean Ryan, all these voices that are coming out and accusing Israel of all these things. There's another story that's at work here, and I want people to find that story.
18: Christopher Keel, congratulations on the book, and I hope it goes far and wide.
19: Thank you. I appreciate it. It was an honor to be here.
5: 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Avi Avalo talks about his 2005 documentary about the disengagement as seen through the eyes of teenagers.
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5: Last week, Israel marked the 21st anniversary of the disengagement, the time when 9,000 Jewish Israelis were removed from communities they built in Gaza and northern Samaria.
4: Our correspondent Julie Stahl interviewed Avi Avalo about his memories from that time and about his 2005 documentary called Home Game.
0: I'm joined by Avi Avalo from Pulse of Israel.
1: Avi, after the disengagement, you put together a film from the viewpoint of the teenagers that were there called Home Game, and telling the story of what happened before and during the disengagement. Why did you make that film?
2: It was a very, very painful time. I knew it was a disaster to the families. I knew it was a disaster to the state of Israel, that all of a sudden Gaza was going to be turned into a launching pad of terror to terrorize Israel, which October 7th proved. But we were telling everyone 20 years ago, don't you dare do this. This is horrible. It's going to bring destruction to Israel.
1: And even before October 7th, they were firing rockets and doing all sorts of things from Gaza.
2: Right, we were being terrorized in Gaza, and we didn't take care. When you appease terrorism and you give in to demands and you run away from the problem, instead of stopping it, then you get an even bigger problem. So I decided I want to make a movie so that people could see exactly who these people are, what they experienced, so people around the world, and especially Jews, can have empathy and understand exactly what this was about to ensure something like this never happens again.
1: Now, it's called Home Game, and it's from the point of view of the teens that were there.
2: Yes.
1: Tell us about the people in the film.
2: So I was in the community of Netzer Chazani in Gush Katif, in Gaza. And basically, when my video guy told, when I went to my video guy saying, make me a movie about this story, and I had some of my own video footage from being there, he goes, Avi, you're crazy. I made a 4-minute clip for you, but that's all I can make. He goes, if you're serious about making a movie about their story, go back to the families and ask for their home video footage. So it was so important for me to get this movie out there to the world. I went to these families who just lost their homes, lost their lives, and here I am asking for their gold, basically, the memories of their lives. And I gathered over 80 hours of home video footage from 18 different families, and I went back to my video guy. I said, all right, here you go, make a movie now that any Israeli, no matter right wing, left wing, will watch this movie without turning the channel. Mm-hmm. From beginning to end, in order to be impacted by the power of these teenagers. And the story is basically how they were struggling to win a basketball tournament, home game, the same time they were struggling to remain in their homes.
1: Wow.
2: And it is really powerful. It's one of the most watched movies about that fateful summer of 2005. And still today, it's making an impact, and it's the most powerful movie, and I highly suggest people to watch it, to be able to internalize it.
1: How can they watch it?
2: Very simply, they can go to my website, israelunwired.com, and then in the search bar, write in Home Game and Gaza, and it'll come up, and they'll be able to watch it, and I hope people do watch it and are impacted by it. And share it with anyone they can to also watch it.
1: Very good. It is a very, very powerful film, and I also recommend it. So thank you so much, Avi, for being with us.
2: Thank you, Julie, for having me.
3: Certainly a pivotal time in our history. Well, that's all for this edition of Jerusalem Dateline. Thanks for joining us.
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3: 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I'm Paul Petit, and for all of us here at the Jerusalem Bureau, we'll see you Friday on Jerusalem Dateline.
22: We also had members who fought in the war to fight for the cause of liberty.
23: Making sure that army is staffed and supplied. He's able to identify British intelligence agents and send that information on to Washington. After they've served in the army, they look forward to a government which gives to bigotry no sanction, to persecution no assistance.
24: Washington's words are powerful because they express an idea of a world that's different from the one everybody grew up in.
25: This ideal of religious freedom is going to be part of the government, but is it really meant for everyone?
23: Is this going to be a place where you can be free to say what you want about God?
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7: Thank you so much for joining us for CBN News. Watch, I'm Ephraim Graham. Ahead today, the ceasefire between the United States and Iran is over, apparently, as President Donald Trump says the naval blockade remains in full force and Iran and its terrorist groups are continuing their attacks in the Middle East. And Israel is pushing ahead against Hamas with a military strike against Hamas commanders and terrorists. Israel also attacking an air base in Syria to send a warning to Turkey. We're going to bring you the story from Jerusalem. We're going to hear from the U.S. State Department on the American view of the war with Iran and the attempts at peace, the peace plan in Gaza, along with other critical issues like securing the American border. And it is known as the socialist paradise, yet Sweden is reportedly moving more toward a free market. But some analysts are saying, no, they're not. We're going to bring you our report from Stockholm, all those stories and more, right now on CBN Newswatch.
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7: It is Wednesday, the 19th of August, 2026. We're going to begin this half hour in the Middle East, where President Donald Trump is turning up the pressure on Iran as Tehran and its terrorist groups are keeping up their attacks across the region. And in Israel, the military is pushing ahead in its campaign against Hamas in Gaza. CBN's Paul Petit has our story, reporting now from Jerusalem.
8: President Trump says there are no talks or conversations with Iran, and none are scheduled. On Truth Social, he wrote the U.S. naval blockade remains in full force and effect, and posted a map showing the Strait of Hormuz as new U.S. territory. While in Israel, U.S. Envoy Jared Kushner told Fox News that the president is waiting for the right deal.
9: If Iran is willing to, you know, finish the deal that they've been discussing with us to give up their ability to create a nuclear weapon, then obviously he's willing to make a deal that could be great for the Iranian people, and he's it's something he would be open to. But right now, they're not showing any interest in doing something that makes sense for us.
8: While talks stall, Iran remains defiant, testing U.S. military restraint by continuing its attacks. On Tuesday, a vessel was hit, killing one person. The UAE says it detected two missiles. And in Yemen, Iran-backed Houthi terrorists struck a refinery in Saudi Arabia with drones.
10: We don't want a ceasefire. We want an end to the war.
8: Tuesday, Israeli warplanes struck a Syrian airbase not far from the Turkish border, damaging runways but causing no casualties. Israel says the attack is meant to prevent a buildup of Turkish military forces in the area and says it warned Syria about its concerns. The U.S. ambassador to Turkey posted on X, "We are deeply concerned about the strike," and called it an unnecessary escalation. In Gaza, the IDF says it struck a meeting of Hamas commanders and terrorists planning attacks against Israeli troops, killing six. The IDF says it took measures to minimize harm to civilians. The strike comes as Envoy Jared Kushner presses for a roadmap requiring Hamas to disarm.
11: I mean, they said all the right things, but obviously it's very, very hard to trust, a terrorist organization that that committed these terrible atrocities. But we had a very cordial meeting, and they said all the right things. And so we're going to give them a chance to perform, but it's going to have to be based on actions and steps. And I hope it will be true.
8: Meanwhile, in Syria, UN nuclear inspectors are excavating a site linked to the former government's suspected nuclear program. Meanwhile, in Judea and Samaria, Ambassador Mike Huckabee says the embassy is involved in the situation between an American citizen and Israeli settlers.
12: And when it happens to an American citizen, as it did recently, then it is our responsibility as an American embassy to engage and to be as strong as we can be in saying, this is unacceptable behavior.
8: Huckabee calls those involved not settlers, but unsettlers, saying it represents a tiny, tiny minority.
12: They are hurting Israel. They're hurting its reputation, and they are hurting the Jewish people.
7: Paul Petit is here now from Jerusalem. So, Paul, the talks in with Iran appear to be at a stalemate, yet, as you mentioned in your report, Iran is still firing at ships. How bad is it getting right now, and what else there is happening?
3: Yeah, from the short answer here is it's getting more dangerous. Wall Street Journal reporting that Iran has attacked at least 14 ships, and this is just in the last month, and the attacks are becoming more destructive with damage, injuries, and now, as you heard, deaths as well. So it's not just ships. As I mentioned, Iran fired two ballistic missiles toward maritime traffic Tuesday. UAE activated its air defense, although both missiles ultimately fell into the sea. Now, as a result here, the UAE has suspended trade and financial transactions with Iran. So the big question is how long President Trump continues to show military restraint. The journal says the administration has deliberately favored the naval blockade and economic pressure over strikes, but some Gulf allies are becoming frustrated, fearing that restraint may actually encourage Iran to become more aggressive. And we're starting to see that as it's happening by my report today and the conditions here in the Middle East. Ephraim?
7: Well, even as the defiance over the Strait of Hormuz, there are reports the Iranian regime is losing control of the strait. What have you heard there?
3: Yeah, this is really a battle over what the word control means. As I just mentioned in the story, Iran can still make the strait extremely dangerous, but the U.S. Navy is challenging the regime's ability to dictate who moves through it and when. Now, that's an important change from earlier in the conflict. Iran had demonstrated that the threat of missiles, mines, or attacks alone could scare commercial shipping away. Well, now that the U.S. is trying to flip the script here by enforcing its blockade against Iran, while at the same time establishing a shipping route closer to Oman that does not depend on Iranian permission. So that, Ephraim, could help explain why Iran is escalating its attacks on these ships.
7: Paul, we know that Jared Kushner is tasked with helping negotiate the Hamas disarmament in Gaza. What came out of that meeting, and has there been any change to how the Board of Peace is approaching this now that he's met with both Hamas leadership and Prime Minister Benjamin Netanyahu?
3: Oh, yes, and this may be the most important development here. The Board of Peace is now considering a significant change to its disarmament plan because of Israel's objections. The original plan was phased. Hamas would disarm one section of Gaza at a time. Tunnels would then be destroyed and then verified, and Israel would then gradually pull its troops back. Hamas agreed to that framework, but Netanyahu did not. So the alternative is now being considered, which would require Hamas to turn over all of its weapons throughout Gaza first, and only after complete disarmament was verified, then Israel would be required to withdraw its forces to the Gaza perimeter. Now, CNN also reported Kushner pressed Netanyahu not to create obstacles to the process. At the same time, Kushner acknowledged Israel had the right to defend itself. So the timeline here is very ambitious as well. Ephraim, Kushner says we could see Hamas begin handing over weapons within as little as 30 days. So the next month should tell us whether Hamas's promises turn into actual disarmament.
7: What more can you tell us about this Israeli strike on a military airport in Syria?
3: This one's especially significant because it was not really about Syria. It was about Turkey. Israel confirmed it struck military airports, saying it had intelligence, as you heard, that Turkey was preparing to deploy forces there. Netanyahu's office says Israel repeatedly warned the Syrian government that a Turkish deployment would threaten Israeli security. Syria, however, ignored those warnings, according to Israeli officials. Now, Turkey denies it was planning to put troops at the base and accuses Israel of using that claim as a pretext for those strikes. And so now the United States clearly worried about where this could lead. And this is what makes this bigger than just another Israeli strike in Syria. And that's because this, Turkey has NATO's second largest military and is a major backer of the new Syrian government. So yet another fragile matter for Israel right now, Ephraim.
7: One last question for you. We heard from Ambassador Huckabee regarding Israeli settlers' conflict in Judea and Samaria. What else did the ambassador have to say?
3: Yeah, Huckabee was forceful in defending his decision to use the word terrorist to describe those that were involved. He said, under the American definition, deliberately frightening people into changing how or where they live can constitute terror. This centers on the village of Kusra, as we've mentioned, where extremists are reported to have surrounded homes, again reported, including a Palestinian-American home. And Huckabee says that an American citizenship makes U.S. embassy involvement essential here and automatic. And he said the U.S. Security Coordinator's Office in Jerusalem is also working in Judea and Samaria to try to calm the situation there. So yet another fragile situation for Israel to handle at this very volatile moment, Ephraim.
7: Indeed. Our CBN News Middle East correspondent, Paul Petit, thank you so much. Appreciate you being with us today. Coming up here at home, we're going to get the view from the U.S. State Department on the battle with Iran, the attempts at a peace plan in Gaza, securing the American border, and much more when we come back. You're watching CBN Newswatch.
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24: Washington's words are powerful because they express an idea of a world that's different from the one everybody grew up in.
25: This ideal of religious freedom is going to be part of the government, but is it really meant for everyone?
15: Is this going to be a place where you can be free to say what you want about God?
25: It's an American history story, and it's relevant for everybody.
7: The U.S. State Department has announced an historic partnership pledging nearly $2 billion to faith-based organizations for global health and humanitarian aid. Under the America First Global Health Strategy, groups like World Vision, Compassion International, and Samaritan's Purse will receive up to $850 million over the course of 5 years. Another $1.4 billion will support some 2,500 faith-based hospitals and clinics, while also training and paying frontline community health workers. This assistance follows recent massive cuts to USAID. Changing the way America delivers aid abroad is just one priority of the United States State Department. It's also navigating a growing list of global challenges, from Iran to Gaza to visa security. CBN News national correspondent Caitlin Burke interviewed State Department spokesperson Tommy Pigott for a wide-ranging conversation about how the U.S. is meeting all of these challenges.
16: Of zooming in on Iran first, Secretary Rubio says that there has been progress towards a deal on the Strait of Hormuz. How close are we, and what's still standing in the way of actually, you know, opening that up?
17: What we've seen in this circumstance is the president being very clear
0: from the beginning about his objective, that the Iranian regime cannot have a nuclear weapon. We've seen the diplomatic door open again and again because the president prefers a deal. But he's going to see this objective fulfilled one way or another.
1: On Gaza, the administration is also pushing forward with the president's peace plan, although questions remain over how exactly it will play out.
16: What does the U.S. believe happens first? Hamas disarms or Israel withdraws?
0: Well, look, I think part of the president's peace plan is to see a circumstance where you have Hamas disarming. That's part of what's contingent on this. In issues like this, with a long road ahead and a complex set of issues, you have to do more than one thing at once. And we're committed to working through that, working with our partners, working with this unprecedented global coalition to see the president's peace plan be implemented.
1: Domestically, Pigott says the State Department has revoked more than 175,000 visas since the start of Trump's second term, citing criminal activity for the uptick.
0: The three most common criminal activity we're seeing are DUIs, assaults, and thefts. And it comes down to the basic principle that we are not going to allow foreigners here on visas to drive drunk on our streets, to assault our people, to steal from our stores. We are not going to allow it. When we see criminal activity, we are going to take action.
16: What do you think is kind of getting lost in the coverage of this issue right now?
0: Fundamentally, when we think of border security, for example, we think of the Southwest border. But visa security is border security. It's who we're allowing to enter our country legally. And we're going to uphold the standard that each visa decision is a national security decision.
1: The administration is also reshaping U.S. foreign assistance, including turning to faith-based organizations to help get aid directly to the people who need it.
16: Can you talk about why those partnerships with those faith-based organizations are important?
0: Oftentimes, it's expertise. It's making sure that money, when it's spent, actually goes to the people that need it. It's trusted partners that have a track record of delivering that assistance in a way that is effective and goes to the people that are most in need.
1: One example, Cuba, where the U.S. has committed up to $100 million in humanitarian assistance. Pigott says the goal is to get that aid to the Cuban people without it being diverted by the government.
0: We're partnering with trusted third-party validators such as the Catholic Church. They can actually deliver this assistance through their local parishes where they know the people. They know who need it, and they can deliver that assistance where it's not going to be taken by the regime.
1: While significant global challenges demand the administration's attention, Pigott tells CBN News there's reason for optimism.
0: I think it's also an era where peace is happening as well. I think it's an era where old problems that went unaddressed are now being addressed. Those small steps we take can have massive reverberations across history. And I think that's what motivates us so much here. But it's the idea that we can take action, we can solve these problems, and we can take the steps necessary to make sure our children and our children's children are living in a happier, stronger, more prosperous nation than we are.
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7: We're going to take you to Europe, where the question is an about-face for Sweden. 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
7: Sweden is often called a socialist paradise, but some recent media reports say the nation has turned a corner embracing capitalism and enacting common sense government policies. And while there has been some improvement, those changes appear to be superficial, and Sweden's experiment with the free trade market may not end well. CBN's Dale Hurd explains why from Stockholm.
4: Can a nation come back from the dead? There used to be a fear Sweden was committing national suicide with its open-door immigration policy. Add to that sky-high taxes and a bloated welfare state. This is from my reporting in Sweden in 2004.
6: The good times just keep rolling along in Sweden's social democratic paradise. Welcome to a veritable welfare wonderland where everyone's taken care of from the cradle to the grave. Where alcoholics can retire on government pensions. Where the average worker calls in sick one day a week, whether sick or not. Where drug addicts get disability checks. And where the real unemployment rate is close to 25%.
4: The left used to be so strong in Sweden that those who simply spoke out against immigration were branded racist. And some were even doxxed by the media and saw their careers ruined. Sweden also boasted the world's first feminist government while wearing burkas on a state visit to Iran and allowing a migrant rape epidemic to put Swedish women at risk. The government's response? Hand out bracelets reading, "Do not molest me." Immigrant gang violence was surging. Quality of life began to crumble. And this hypothetical UN study from 2010, which Swedes have roundly ridiculed, suggested Sweden could become a third world nation. Then Swedes finally had enough and voted for reform.
18: For the first time, I'm here because Sweden is trying to fix its problems. Or at least that's what some in the media are reporting.
4: The Wall Street Journal says Sweden has suddenly embraced capitalism and rugged individualism. And Fox Business announced that Sweden has privatized its economy. However, when we shared this with Adam Danielli of Timbro, Sweden's free market think tank, he laughed.
22: No, that's not true. Unfortunately, we still have one of the highest tax rates in the world. We have a very large welfare state. We have a labor market that is more regulated than any other in Europe, I would say. We have a socialist medical system very similar to the British one. We've had some major reforms, but it's not a ruggedly individualistic system, no.
4: When we shared the Wall Street Journal article with Swedish-American economist Dr. Sven Larsson, he wrote a rebuttal in the European Conservative.
23: The situation in Sweden is very different from how media presents it. Government takes half the economy, shuffles it around, and spends it in a way that they, not the free market, want to see it spent. Sweden is not a libertarian paradise.
4: Sweden's center-right coalition government has tried to tweak the welfare state and make it more sustainable and has enacted limited privatization, boosting Sweden to one of the top-performing economies in Europe. The open-door immigration policy has been reversed. The government has increased deportations, offered financial incentives for refugees to go back to their home countries, and made it harder to become a citizen. And although violent crime is down and the economy is up, polls show voters poised to put the left-wing Social Democrats back into power in September. And they're preparing a big expansion of the welfare state.
23: And it concerns me a great deal because if you look at all the taxes that the left wants to introduce, they want to take Sweden back, I would say, 20, 25 years.
4: Why do Swedes want to go back? There's a feeling the government has cut back too much. One of the country's toughest internal critics says Sweden never really changed. It just went into damage control. Vidad Odobasic, known as the angry foreigner on YouTube, made a splash with this video 10 years ago.
3: Hey, welcome to Sweden. This is the number one rape capital of Europe.
4: Odobasic came to Sweden from Bosnia when he was 5 and says he's still treated as an outsider. He accuses Swedes of having an image of Sweden that doesn't exist.
8: That they are the bestest, goodest, kindest country. That they are individualists. At the same time, we have at least 1 million people on antidepressants. We have a gambling epidemic. We have a drug epidemic. Middle-class families are very fond of cocaine. They are funding these gangs. It's all been openly discussed, but no one's really connecting the dots. It's the mechanism of denial. This is a country that convinced themselves that they can integrate people by never hanging out with them and subsidizing their empathy to governments, letting the state deal with these problems. And the clichés don't really match up with the reality.
4: You'd think that most Swedes would be happy with a government that has reduced immigration, made the economy stronger, and the streets safer. But they're not. And the reason has to do with what kind of nation Swedes think Sweden should be, whether that works in reality or not. Dale Hurd, CBN News, Stockholm.
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7: 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And of course, you can reach out and touch us on Facebook, Instagram, and X. We look forward to seeing you right back here, same time tomorrow. Goodbye, God bless. 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
1: This week on Christian World News, Russia cracks down on Christians. The Kremlin is targeting a Christian ministry.

0: I'm George Thomas. A Christian ministry in Russia has been targeted by the Putin regime. Mission Eurasia trains, equips, and mobilizes Christians in the former Soviet Union for ministry. Activities include children's ministries, humanitarian outreach, and scripture and literature distribution. Now the Russian government has designated it an undesirable foreign mission group, accusing it of promoting outside influences inside Russia. Russian agents are going after ministry contacts and partners who can face criminal charges for their connection to the ministry. Joining us now is Sergei Rakuba, president of Mission Eurasia. I have traveled with Sergei and his team reporting on the work of this ministry for decades. Sergei, great to have you back on the broadcast. Tell us what's happening to the Russian Christian leaders, churches, schools, and other ministries who have partnered with you guys at Mission Eurasia.
1: George, thank you so much again for the opportunity, and great to be on your show. Always grateful to CBN for covering what's happening in the Christian world, but especially in the region where Mission Eurasia is involved in ministry, equipping the church to be stronger, to continue spreading the gospel despite all the circumstances there. Just in the recent months, Mission Eurasia was officially declared as an undesirable organization in Russia. It means we bring influence that Russia wants to control and wants to protect Russian people from. And what's happening now is so that after we were added to the list, and it's not a short list, we're at least we are number 352, and there are quite a few others, you know, organizations like Child Evangelism Fellowship following us not far behind. So after that declaration or announcement that Mission Eurasia is not a desirable organization anymore in Russia, churches, seminaries, national Bible schools, pastors, Christian leaders can face serious consequences, criminal consequences, simply for just simple reason for possessing or using our materials. And we published hundreds of thousands of Bibles, New Testaments, training materials. And the agents now go and they check on Christian bookstores. They go to seminary libraries. They go to Bible classes. They go to offices. And if they find a book labeled that it was published by Mission Eurasia, if it has our logo on it, so of course, you know, people have the consequences, you know, and get punished. Even top leaders, denominational leaders, are not exception from this.
0: And Sergei, when you said that you are among a list of over 300 organizations on that list, are those all evangelical Christian organizations?
1: No, those 350 plus are not necessarily evangelical organizations. They can be political organizations, they foreign groups that are involved in Russia. And to a certain, I don't know, standard, they are not desirable in Russia, and the Russian government decides that. But we're not a political organization. We are not building a political party. We're not building political influence. We are there to help the national church to spread the gospel and reach to Russian people with the gospel, to help Russian people to know the Bible truth. So, and that's unfortunately, you know, so that seems like Russian government, I don't know if the Orthodox Church is behind this decision, but they see us as destructive influence or as not desirable influence in Russia. Well, and controlling this segment, you know, Russian government put us, added us to that list, declaring us as undesirable organization, foreign organization.
0: Sergei, what does that say about Russia today, the state of religious freedom, when it looks at a Christian organization like yourself as an undesirable organization? What do you think that that says about the Russian government?
1: I mean, I think the motives, and Russia has been doing this for a while now, so that the Russian government increasingly views independent organization with Western

0: connection as a threat, especially religious organizations. It's a, I don't know, threat to the monopoly of the Russian Orthodox Church. Evangelical Christians with international relationships are especially vulnerable. And when the Russia wants to control issues of faith, they want to control the life of all people in Russia. So issues of religious freedom there, it's a huge concern. There are people of faith are in prisons in Russia today. And so that's, I think, you know, so that's what the main reason that the Russian government, you know, wants to control any foreign influence, especially religious, you know, or so. And the government in Russia is tightening control over this segment of the societal life in Russia. And that's why our Christian work being characterized as foreign influence. That's what's happening.
1: In the last few seconds that we have, I'm curious, how are Russian evangelical believers today doing? And how can we support them in the midst of this crackdown?
0: George, Russian evangelical believers are under tremendous pressure, but many remain faithful. And I would encourage your followers, all who view this news segment, I would encourage them to pray for courage, for wisdom, for protection, those who remain faithful in Russia. We must be careful how not to expose people in Russia after we were declared as undesirable, because we don't want to expose them to any risk. So when the Russian government may jeopardize them with criminal investigation. And I would encourage Christians outside of Russia to continue praying and speaking for religious freedom and supporting believers, people of faith in Russia, where it can be not safe for them. So, and that's what I want to encourage you and your viewers continue praying for people in Russia.
1: Absolutely. And thank you for bringing this to our attention. My good friend Sergei Rakuba with Mission Eurasia, doing great work, not just in Russia, but throughout the countries of the former Soviet Union. Thank you, sir. I appreciate you coming on the broadcast.
0: Thank you so much, George.
1: You're most welcome.
0: Thank you.
1: Okay, so up next, how authoritarian nations like Russia are forming an axis of aggression. And guess what? They're targeting the church. We'll have that story in a moment.
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1: Welcome back to Christian World News. The religious persecution in Russia is just one element of a growing trend of repression by authoritarian governments. Access of Aggressors is a new book from the Foundation for Defense of Democracies. It highlights China, Russia, Iran, and North Korea, and their growing cooperation to destabilize the U.S. and the West through economic, technological, and military domains. The book points out another practice common to these regimes. They do not tolerate Christianity, and they're working together to persecute the church. Samuel Benoit is a research analyst for the Foundation for Defense of Democracies, and he joins me now for more. Access of Aggressors claims these countries don't just persecute Christians within their own borders, but they're actually coordinating with one another to target the church. Explain what they're doing.
9: Yeah, and thank you for having me. It's important to understand that even though these four countries have a lot of differences, one of the things they unite on besides hating America is hating Christianity, because it falls outside of the authoritarian model if people have faith in God more than the state. So practically, much of this comes from China and Russia and goes to North Korea and Iran. Just in general, China provides technology for all of these countries to surveil and suppress Christian worship. You see that most odiously in North Korea, where if you're found possessing a Bible, you and three generations of your family can be sent to a labor camp. China also helps North Korea by sending back North Korean refugees to North Korea to face punishment. Russia and Iran have also collaborated quite a bit on developing an ideological framework to sort of put this state first, religion last framework into international law. They call this traditional values, and they've been attempting for the past decade plus to get these traditional values to replace universal human rights, which includes religious freedom. And that is one of the ways they seek to legitimize repressing Christian worship.
1: You talked about China and the use of their surveillance technology. You guys in the book call China the cornerstone of this access. Why is that?
9: Because China has built domestically probably the most sophisticated surveillance system in the world, and it's been successful enough, especially for them with their authoritarian aims, that other authoritarian governments want this technology. So one of the companies we highlight is Tiandi, which sells surveillance cameras mostly to Iran, and they've used that not only to track down Christians and send them to prisons under horrific conditions, but they've also sent this technology to Russia as well, so that they can maintain their monopoly on state power. Mm.
1: Yeah, we were just talking to the previous guest, Sergei Rakuba. His organization has just been designated undesirable. I'm curious, Samuel, what is the sort of common belief about Christianity in these countries, Russia, North Korea, Iran, China, that makes each of these regimes see Christianity as a threat to national security?
9: Well, there are two things that they all share, although there are a lot of different ways that they characterize these things because they have different beliefs and methods of legitimacy. But fundamentally, they see Christianity as a conduit for Western influence, one. Mm-hmm. So you'll often see the governments of these countries, Iran and China, actually all of them, very explicitly call independent Christian worship fifth column or Western-backed. In Iran, they call it Israel-backed and Zionist Christianity, and that's one method they use to criminalize it. Another is a more fundamental belief where Christianity sort of challenges authoritarianism on a broad level, which is that authoritarian governments want the state to be the ultimate power, and there can be nothing to compete with state power. And in Christianity, belief in God and, you know, and belief in Jesus really subsumes that and makes it so that your ultimate faith, who you belong to, does not go to the authoritarian government. Mm.
1: China's President Xi Jinping is scheduled to come to the United States to visit the White House in September. And obviously we have dealings with Vladimir Putin, with North Korea, with Iran, now with these negotiations. What can the Trump administration and the U.S. Congress do to address this issue of Christian persecution as it relates to these four countries?
9: There are many things that the Trump admin can do, and it's been probably the most vocal on the Christian persecution issue than any other administration. I would say one of those things would be to sanction the enforcement bodies within Russia and China that are conducting the persecutory efforts. In Russia, it's the FSB, which is their security bureau. They're the ones who I'm sure your guests can, your previous guests can speak more about this. But they've basically destroyed the Ukrainian Orthodox Church in occupied Ukraine to the point that it's only now Russian Orthodox, which falls under, essentially the Kremlin. And for China, there are the United Front Work Department is the CCP body that's in charge of, you know, rounding up Christians thousands at a time and destroying house churches, arresting and sentencing these pastors, you know, including Ezra Jin, who recently got released. So you would want to see at least discussion of that within the Trump administration in his dealings with China and Russia.
1: Yeah. Okay, terrific. Samuel, we'll have to leave it there. The book is called Access of Aggressors, Samuel Benoer of the Foundation for Defense of Democracies. Thank you so much for coming on the broadcast. Very, very insightful. Appreciate it. Up next, a Haitian pastor who fled for his life is seeking asylum here in the United States. As he awaits a decision on his fate, guess what? He continues to preach the gospel.
10: Something has been happening on campuses across the nation.
11: I'll never forget what I saw.
12: We did not plan this at all. What in the world is happening?
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12: I don't know, I'm just in awe of God.
13: Gen Z has been written off. 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
1: Folks, welcome back to the broadcast. A Haitian pastor now living here in the United States in New Jersey says he fears for his life if he is forced to return to his home country. Pastor Samuel Dupre, his wife and their two children are seeking political asylum. This as legal protections for many migrants are coming to an end. While Pastor Dupre waits for the decision, he continues to preach a message of faith and hope. Kelly Wright reports on the Dupree's family's quest for freedom.
23: Bon Dieu qu'on délivre mon.
24: Pastor Samuel Dupre is preaching in Creole at Shekinah Ministries Church in Philadelphia. His message is about God's grace, mercy, and compassion. But for Dupre, those words carry special meaning. He says he is now praying for compassion for his own family. The U.S. Supreme Court cleared the way for the end of temporary protected status for hundreds of thousands of migrants, including roughly 300,000 Haitians. Dupre fears deportation and says returning home could cost him his life.
25: I cannot go back.
26: Why?
25: The gangs, they will kill me. Anywhere I go, they will kill me. They have connection. And we have gangs everywhere.
27: You can't go to the police in Haiti for protection.
25: The police, they're not going to do anything. because me, I was in Haiti, and the gangs, they came after me, and I reported that to the police, and the police, they didn't do anything for me.
24: Dupre's journey began years ago in France, where he earned two master's degrees at the University of Strasbourg. He was a teacher in France when he decided to return to Haiti to serve his country by teaching at a college and starting a Bible school and church. He hoped to help amid Haiti's deepening political chaos and violence. Instead, he says he found himself confronting corruption at the college, including allegations that female students were trading sex with teachers in exchange for passing grades. He reported those cases to authorities and says that made him a target for gangs. He says they even came to his home to kill him. He wasn't there, but they left a letter along with bullets on his plate to warn him.
25: They control the government because a lot of people in the government, they are members in those gangs also. That's why they control the governments and the people.
24: He then came to the United States in 2020 and reunited with his sister in New Jersey. But with not enough room for his family of four, a church took them in, giving them space in a small storage room. The family had no privacy and no way to cook or even shower.
25: We were not happy, but we didn't know where to go.
24: Then help arrived. HIAS, the Hebrew Immigrant Aid Society, connected the family with Congregation Kol Ami and several churches in South Jersey. Attorney Steve Janoff, a HIAS volunteer, helped the family find better housing and navigate the asylum process. Janoff says Dupre has done everything right as he seeks to build a life in the United States.
0: What's so frustrating is that Pastor Samuel, like so many other Haitians, followed the rules and did exactly what they were asked to do. He came here fearing persecution. He filed an asylum application, paid the fee, filed for a work authorization, was granted a work authorization, went to work, got a job, paid taxes, continued to follow all of the laws, to start a life here where he has acted as a pastor preaching in churches and also in our synagogue.
24: Janoff adds it would be cruel to send Pastor Dupre back to Haiti, a country that is widely known for being dangerous. The State Department issued a travel ban to Haiti. It states, do not travel to Haiti due to the risk of crime, kidnapping, terrorism, unrest, and limited health care. Knowing the danger that Dupre and his family faces is one reason why Fervent Church in Voorhees, New Jersey, is part of a coalition of churches and synagogues providing help. Pastor Mike Rosado says supporting immigrant families is part of the church's mission.
3: What are the simple ways that we can express the gospel and just being there for Samuel and his family? And the way we do that, obviously, through prayer. The way we do that is through food. The way we do that is support any way possible. You know, we just come from a conviction of when Jesus said in Matthew 25, when you help the stranger, you help me. And that's our angle. That's our viewpoint on the matter.
24: While his future remains uncertain, Dupre continues his ministry. He teaches a weekly Bible school over Zoom for people in Haiti, allowing him to serve from a safe distance. And he speaks at churches and synagogues across New Jersey and Pennsylvania, urging others to hold on to faith through hardship.
4: If you can stay here in America, what will you and your wife and your two children offer America?
25: Oh, we can offer a lot of things. I'm a pastor. We can share the gospel of the God. We can share also to people God's compassion, and also I'm a teacher. I can become a teacher in college here, and I can help people. I have a PhD, and also I can pay tax. A lot of things we can do for America.
24: The Trump administration is demanding that former TPS holders either self-deport or face arrest and forced repatriation. Advocacy groups are lobbying Congress to pass legislation extending protections for immigrants who could be sent back to countries where their lives are at risk. Dupre says he continues to pray that his family will be allowed to remain in the United States. For now, he says his mission
2: is to keep serving others while he waits for that decision. At the White House, Kelly Wright, CBN News.
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5: Why is this one of the best foods to eat in your 50s? I'm Dr. Ian Smith, best-selling author and physician. I'll have the answer to that question and more in CBN's latest health series, Ageless Living, Secrets to Longevity. 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
3: Finally, this week, an American missionary held captive since last October has been released. Kevin Rideout was kidnapped in the West African nation of Niger. According to the missionary group SIM International, the 50-year-old pilot is in good health and will soon be reunited with his family. While no group has claimed responsibility for the kidnapping, jihadis linked to Al-Qaeda and ISIS are very active in Niger. Rideout's release reportedly had been a top priority for the White House since his abduction. Well, folks, that is it for this week's edition of Christian World News. Until next week, goodbye. And from all of us, God bless you.
4: Washington's words are powerful because they express an idea of a world that's different from the one everybody grew up in.
5: This ideal of religious freedom is going to be part of the government. But is it really meant for everyone?
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8: we are go for takeoff.
0: Go the last mile.
9: And that's sometimes the hardest.
0: The final leg of a 30-year journey.
8: Absolutely, it's worth it. I'd do it all over again.
0: To bring the gospel to the unreached.
10: The day will come, the day will go, but the Bible comes and it will stay.
0: In their native tongue.
11: They get to experience for having God's word in their language for the very first time.
12: Hi, everyone. Welcome to the 700 Club. With the ceasefire over, Iran and its proxies are stepping up attacks. Yesterday, Tehran fired off two missiles in the region and attacked a ship in the Strait of Hormuz. In Saudi Arabia, Houthi rebels carried out a drone strike against a refinery.
13: Meanwhile, Israel launched an attack on a Syrian airbase as a warning to Turkey. The IDF is also pressing its campaign against Hamas in Gaza. Paul Petit reports.
14: President Trump says there are no talks or conversations with Iran, and none are scheduled. On Truth Social, he wrote the U.S. naval blockade remains in full force and effect, and posted a map showing the Strait of Hormuz as new U.S. territory. While in Israel, U.S. Envoy Jared Kushner told Fox News that the president is waiting for the right deal.
15: If Iran is willing to, you know, finish the deal that they've been discussing with us to give up their ability to create a nuclear weapon, then obviously he's willing to make a deal that could be great for the Iranian people, and he's it's something he would be open to. But right now, they're not showing any interest in doing something that makes sense for us.
14: While talks stall, Iran remains defiant, testing U.S. military restraint by continuing its attacks. On Tuesday, a vessel was hit, killing one person. The UAE says it detected two missiles. And in Yemen, Iran-backed Houthi terrorists struck a refinery in Saudi Arabia with drones.
16: We don't want a ceasefire. We want an end to the war.
14: Tuesday, Israeli warplanes struck a Syrian airbase not far from the Turkish border, damaging runways but causing no casualties. Israel says the attack is meant to prevent a buildup of Turkish military forces in the area and says it warned Syria about its concerns. The U.S. ambassador to Turkey posted on X, "We are deeply concerned about the strike and called it an unnecessary escalation." In Gaza, the IDF says it struck a meeting of Hamas commanders and terrorists planning attacks against Israeli troops, killing six. The IDF says it took measures to minimize harm to civilians. The strike comes as envoy Jared Kushner presses for a roadmap requiring Hamas to disarm.
15: I mean, they said all the right things, but obviously it's very, very hard to trust, a terrorist organization that that committed these terrible atrocities. But we had a very cordial meeting, and they said all the right things. And so we're going to give them a chance to perform, but it's going to have to be based on actions and steps. And I hope it will be true.
14: Meanwhile, in Syria, UN nuclear inspectors are excavating a site linked to the former government's suspected nuclear program. Meanwhile, in Judea and Samaria, Ambassador Mike Huckabee says the embassy is involved in a situation between an American citizen and Israeli settlers.
17: And when it happens to an American citizen, as it did recently, then it is our responsibility as an American embassy to engage and to be as strong as we can be in saying, this is unacceptable behavior.
14: Huckabee calls those involved not settlers, but unsettlers, saying it represents a tiny, tiny minority.
17: They are hurting Israel. They're hurting its reputation, and they are hurting the Jewish people.
14: Paul Petit, CBN News, Jerusalem.
12: Thank you, Paul. In other news, a Democratic socialist racked up another big election win, this time in the Florida primary, for the U.S. Senate. John Jessup has that story and more from Washington. John.
18: That is right, Andrew. Even Florida Democrats are surprised at the victory. Democratic Socialist Angie Nixon beat former National Security Counsel at the White House and White House aide Alexander Vindman. Nixon, a Florida state representative, ran on a platform of Medicare for all, taxes on billionaires, and free child care. She overcame a huge financial disadvantage, spending less than $60,000 on ads compared to Vindman's $2.2
19: million. Prove that without a shadow of a doubt, organized people beat big money every single day.
18: Also in Florida, Republican voters ousted two-term House member Corey Mills after weeks of accusations of domestic abuse and sexual misconduct. His opponent won the Republican nomination by 13 points. In the Florida governor's race, Byron Donalds won the GOP nomination backed by President Trump. Donalds would become the state's first black governor if he succeeds. Well, the U.S. national debt is about to hit a staggering milestone, $40 trillion, and it could happen as soon as this week. The Treasury Department says the debt is already nearing $39.9 trillion, moving faster than expected, in part because of billions of dollars in lost tariff revenue. And there's another concern. The cost of paying that debt is climbing. Annual interest payments are now expected to top $1 trillion, about what the country spends on defense. As borrowing continues to rise, lawmakers could face another debt ceiling showdown, Andrew, as early as next year.
12: John, and ladies and gentlemen, the debt is adding $60,000 per second. Per second. That is $5 billion a day. Absolutely incredible. What does that mean for us? It's harder for students to pay back loans, get homes, mortgage rates are up, and of course, Medicare, Social Security, and greater jeopardy. So let's please hope and pray those in Washington get a unified plan and really try and stop this crisis. Coming up, we have an amazing story from George Thomas. It's the most precious cargo. New Bibles translated into a new language for the first time. Meet the people who dedicated their lives to bring the Word of God to literally the ends of the earth. That's coming up next.
13: 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His shame drove him to serve his wife with divorce papers. See how a YouTube video helped to save their marriage ahead on today's 700 Club.
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12: In the remote mountains of Papua New Guinea, many villages are only reached by air. On one recent trip, a missionary pilot completed the final leg of a 30-year journey. He was carrying a cargo so precious that thousands walked for days just to see it arrive. George Thomas traveled deep into the jungle to bring us this story.
25: In Papua New Guinea, some communities are so isolated, the only way in is by air.
26: We pray for safety as we fly. Lord, we just give you thanks and praise you that the word of God is coming to the Anabasili people.
27: The gauges are on the green. The flaps are 20. Trims are by 3 for takeoff. It will be airborne by the third cone past the parking bay. Prop is required. Conditional lever cut off. Firewall fuel shut off. Valve off. Selectors off. Flaps are set left. Harness locked. On.
25: Today,
27: runway's clear, we are go for takeoff.
25: We're headed to one of those villages. Walagu, carrying cargo that represents more than 30 years of work.
28: There's not a lot of flat places to put airstrips in Papua New Guinea. And so as a result, you oftentimes have these portions that are carved out on the side of a mountain, really, or a ridgeline.
25: For the past 8 years, Johnny Reeves has made these mountains his office. As a pilot with JARS, a Christian aviation organization, he helps Bible translators reach some of the world's most remote people using specifically equipped aircraft to cover what they call the last mile. Dr. John Marcellus heads the aviation ministry here.
29: It's going that last mile. And that's sometimes the hardest. But if we don't go the last mile, we won't get there. But there are over 800 languages here, so we need to reach them with the gospel.
25: Reaching villages like Walagu is never routine. It's why he flies a specific plane unlike almost anything else in the sky here.
30: Here in Papua New Guinea, the Kodiak airplane is known as the workhorse of the jungles. JARS has four of these Kodiaks. And why are they known as the workhorse of the country?
28: Well, the Kodiak has to be a really rugged airplane for the type of terrain we're flying it into. Papua New Guinea, we've got lots of mountains, and sometimes the airstrips are very steep and very rugged. We
11: land on gravel, we land on grass, we land on mud, we land on clay, and the Kodiak needs to do that repeatedly, time after time, and take a beating.
25: For years, Reeves has taken translators, supplies, and missionary families to places few others can reach. Today, though, is one of the most meaningful flights of his career.
11: We've got precious cargo. We've got Bibles on board today for a 30-plus year project that are being delivered to the people at Anabasalu. And so this is precious people. They're precious cargo.
25: Today is Dedication Day, the first complete New Testament ever translated into the language of the Anabasalu people. But before those Bibles could arrive, someone had to spend 3 decades making sure every single word was right.
30: For JARS pilots, the opportunity to fly either the Kodiak or the helicopter to these remote parts of Papua New Guinea is so emotional. Why? Because over the years, they've built a relationship with the translators, the missionary linguists, and all the experts who come and live in these remote parts of the country. And in many ways, they're like family.
25: This includes Dutch linguist Dr. Anna Stoppels. When Stoppels first arrived here in Walagu in 1997, the Anabasalu language had never been written down. They had no alphabet. She thought the assignment might take 15 years. Instead, it became her life's work.
0: When I was 15, I read a book by Don Richardson, Peace Child, and that really got me interested. And then I thought, when I grow up, I want to be a Bible translator.
25: She came halfway around the world, not just to translate the scripture, but to learn an entirely new language from the people themselves.
0: Give me a book to translate, and I'll start at chapter 1, verse 1, and I end at the last verse, and I enjoy translating with the translators and talking with the people.
25: Before a single verse could be translated, the language had to be documented. Its sounds, grammar, the vocabulary for the very first time. Jed Carter is the Summer Institute of Linguistics country director here.
1: These languages are not written to begin with in pretty much any case. So it's language development, writing down orthographies together with a local community after analyzing the grammar and the sounds.
25: Only then could the Bible translation begin, verse by verse, chapter by chapter.
0: No, it's not easy work. Sometimes they have expressions that are way deeper than I have in my own language in Dutch. Like the word for love is like actually you carry somebody in your breath. So when you breathe, that person that you love is in your breath.
2: Discuss verse by verse, line by line, what does this really mean?
25: Over the years, other translators joined the effort, including American linguist Beverly Mosley.
2: So many emotions, it's like a volcano erupting in my heart because you work so long to give God's word in a language in a way that the people can understand.
25: Mosley admits there were moments she wasn't sure she'd make it to this day.
2: There were so many days, it's so hard. I'm not going to make it. I'm going to go home and sell shoes at the mall.
25: The work also came at great cost. Years away from family, missed birthday and holidays, along with stretches of loneliness.
2: What kept me from quitting is the love for the Anabasalu people, my love for God and His Word. I do want the light to shine in the darkness and the Anabasalu people to have it in a way they can understand.
3: We had so much fun watching them and see the creativity.
25: Swiss translator Johann Albert joined the project later. For him, today represents both an ending and a beginning.
4: Well, it's the end of a long journey. For me, it's 10 years in the project, 30 years overall. And the big prayer is like, the day will come, the day will go, but the Bible comes and it will stay and it will bear much fruit. That's our prayer.
25: Liz Busnell, an American Bible literacy expert, also joined the team.
5: God wants us to know that we can know Him and we can be close to Him. And people hear that best when it's in their own language and in ways that are familiar to them.
25: Australian Shelley Walters helped too. This was her first time back in nearly 30 years.
6: I'm looking forward to meeting some of the people that we worked with.
7: Yeah.
6: Yeah. It's very good to be back.
7: A little emotional?
6: Yeah, very much so.
25: The Anabasalu people were thrilled to welcome the linguists back for the big celebration.
6: She's saying daughter.
7: She's calling you daughter.
6: Yeah.
7: How does that make you feel? Good.
25: 30 years after Stoppels first arrived, the day they had all prayed for had finally come. As translators emerged from the jungle carrying boxes of the newly printed Onabasalu New Testament, they were met by a sea of celebration. Hundreds lined the jungle's edge, waving palm branches, singing songs of praise, dressed in brilliantly colored Papua attire. Villagers prepared a feast, cooking dozens of pigs in earth ovens layered with hot stones and banana leaves.
30: More than 2,000 people from surrounding regions came to today's Bible dedication, many of them walking between 6 to 8 hours just to get here. Others had to travel 4 days through the jungle to come to today's event.
25: For the first time, the Onabasalu people held the New Testament written in the language of their own hearts. For Stoppels, the celebration wasn't about 30 years of work. It was about what happens next.
0: I'm praying that this word of God will do its work. I mean, the word of God will not come back empty. Now they have the whole book, and it is a beautiful book, and I am praying that it will bear fruit for the next generation.
25: Because many homes here have no electricity and many adults are still learning to read, the team also brought solar-powered audio Bibles.
7: They have a tiny solar panel on the back to recharge, so you don't have to be buying cheap batteries all the time. And so that's just such a great blessing to hear God's word as you're walking through the village in the evening.
25: For these translators, the dedication ceremony is a culmination of decades of faithfulness. And they are the first ones to say none of this happened alone.
0: Well, this whole Bible translation project would not have been possible without Jars. Jars brought us out here the first time. Jars has picked us up. They've brought our books. They've brought the chalk for the literacy. They've brought the paper.
25: For 30 years, each flight carried something the project needed: food, medical supplies, teachers, translators, and weary missionaries heading home before returning again.
7: Now, suppose you know Ben Harim, we're looking this audio scripture before.
25: For Reeves, one of the greatest honors was sharing his own testimony during the dedication.
11: I told them just a brief testimony about how God's word changed my life as a kid, and that ultimately that's what led to me becoming a missionary pilot and being willing to give my life for kingdom work.
25: Reeves says this is why they fly.
11: I can't help but be excited with them. We had a little part in making this happen, but it's really the joy that they get to experience for having God's word in their language for the very first time.
30: With the official Bible dedication over today, folks have been lining up all afternoon to get their version of the New Testament in their own language. Remember, Onabasalu is just one of 800 languages spoken today in Papua New Guinea. And here's a staggering fact. Only 17 languages have the full version of the Old and New Testament.
25: For Jars, S.I.L., and Wycliffe, the work is far from over.
0: The problem really is nowadays people don't want to spend a long time. People come for 2 years, but in 2 years you can't learn a language. And we also need aviation people. We need pilots and we need mechanics. It's much harder to go out now because we have a shortage than it was back when I started in 97, where there are many pilots and many mechanics.
25: Beverly Mosley says when she thinks about the future, she doesn't just see the Onabasalu people. She sees something much bigger.
7: When I picture the future in heaven, we're all speaking our vernacular heart language. It will be like a symphony of praise. One language is not enough. 10 languages is not enough. 1,000 languages is not enough. 7,000 languages around the world really aren't enough to give God the glory, honor, and praise that he deserves.
25: We asked Stoppels whether those 30 years were worth it for a language spoken by such a limited number of people.
0: Basically, you could say I could give my life for 2,000 people. I mean, every Christian has a task, has a calling to serve the people around them, and for me, it happened to be the Onabasalu people. So I think, yes, it was worth it.
7: Nah, me like giving life, let me come back.
25: And for Johnny Reeves, the mission isn't measured in flight hours or number of landings.
28: Is it worth it for one? Absolutely, it's worth it. I'd do it all over again.
25: As the Kodiak lifts off from Wallagu, the celebration below slowly disappears beneath the clouds. For Reeves, it's another flight home. For Stopos, the close of a 30-year journey. And for the Onabasalu people, the beginning of a new chapter that will be read, heard, and shared for generations. George Thomas, CBN News, Wallagu, Papua New Guinea.
12: George, we thank you. As scripture says, don't our hearts burn within us after watching that. Charlene, I don't know whether to applaud or weep. That is a phenomenal story.
8: I just want to first of all say no one can tell a story like George Thomas. I mean, it's absolutely phenomenal what God is using you to do, George. And the translators, the pilots, the mechanics, all of this working together for one purpose, for the glory of God.
12: 30 years.
8: How do you not give up in 30 years to keep going? There is a special reward in heaven, I believe, for these people. To God be the glory. Powerful.
12: And doesn't it remind us truly what a treasure the Word of God is?
8: Yes. Makes me want to hold on to my Bible more tightly and realize how special it is. It's
12: what
8: amazing.
12: A treasure. People walking for days and celebrating, and a great perspective refresher for us. 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
8: Amen. Well, coming up shortly after the wedding, this groom said out loud, "I've made the biggest mistake of my life." 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
8: 3-year-old Oliver has a hard time playing with his toys, and he often bumps into walls. He was born with juvenile cataracts, and the surgery to fix his eyes cost much more than his parents could ever afford.
16: 3-year-old Oliver was born with juvenile cataracts, which have limited his ability to see. His mom, Erlen, told us that even eating became a challenge for the boy.
17: He wanted to grab his food, but he couldn't. I had to bring the plate closer to him so he could eat.
16: As time passed, Oliver's parents noticed that he struggled to do simple tasks, like finding nearby toys while playing or bumping into things when he walked. And when he went outside, they said he closed his eyes because the light bothered him.
17: It hurts to see him like this. I now have to walk with him so he doesn't get hurt.
16: With help from a local government, they finally took him to an eye specialist. The doctor delivered the devastating news that Oliver was now completely blind and could no longer see anything.
17: Felt so bad because he couldn't see anymore. Didn't even try to look at things anymore.
16: The doctor told them, however, that an operation to remove the cataracts would cost around $900. The boy's father said they would never be able to afford that since he works on a farm and is a recycler.
18: It's hard to see your son like this. Sometimes I wish he had my eyesight so he could see and run.
16: A few days later, Erlen received a call from Operation Blessing. Thanks to you, we then paid for Oliver to receive free surgery to remove the cataracts from both eyes. The surgery was successful, and as you can see from his smile, he was able to see again. During a follow-up visit, we paid for him to receive free glasses that will correct his vision even more.
17: Now he sees everything. He can find things that he couldn't find before. And now he can run. I had never seen him run and play like this before. Thank you for helping our son.
8: 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Be a blessing. Be the hands and the feet of Jesus Christ. Andrew?
12: Thank you, Charlene. Still ahead, I'm going to sit down with an amazing couple. He's a former pastor with a secret past, and it's one that threatened to destroy the marriage. 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
1: Welcome back to Washington for the CBN News Break. The United States and South Korea will end their annual military drills 6 days sooner than planned. President Trump earlier called on the Pentagon to scale down the exercises, citing South Korea's lack of support in the Iran war and his close relationship with North Korean dictator Kim Jong-un. The drills, meant to prepare for a possible attack from North Korea, usually last 11 days, now cut down to just five. The change comes as the U.S. military presence in the Western Pacific is about to be reduced. The USS George Washington is moving from Japan to the Middle East, temporarily leaving the region with no U.S. carriers. Well, award-winning singer and actor Donnie Wahlberg recently gave his life to Christ, sharing his faith journey with others. Earlier this year, he went viral after an online song collaboration with Christian recording artist Forrest Frank. And a month later, he acknowledged Christ during one of Frank's concerts. He also shared about the love of Christ as a guest on a faith-based podcast. Wahlberg says he struggled through the years trying to figure out life on his own, admitting something was missing before he completely surrendered to God. Well, you can always get the latest from CBN News by visiting our website, cbnnews.com. Andrew and Charlene will be back with more of the 700 Club right after this.
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8: Thursday, 30 years hooked on crack cocaine.
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8: One addict's final binge.
9: Just one more hit. And this went on for hours.
8: And the miracle that set him free.
9: 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But God has a bigger plan. We just can't give up before the miracle.
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10: Andrew Hanna was just 6 years old when someone showed him graphic pornography. It really affected his brain for more than 20 years and continued to do so long after he broke the addiction.
11: Andrew and Stacy Hanna have been married for 12 years and have four young children. The Hannas also have a podcast on Christian marriage.

0: One of the many topics they address is pornography. From experience, the Hannas know that even when addictive behavior stops, consequences remain. They share the hope, joy, and healing they found in Christ alone.
1: I'm honored to have Andrew and Stacy with us now. Guys, thanks for being here.
2: Yeah.
1: Especially on such a delicate, sensitive topic.
2: Yeah.
1: Really appreciate your willingness to talk about it. And Stacy, I'm going to chat with Andrew here just for a few minutes. 6 years old, right? Yeah. I mean, that really set a bad trajectory for you, right? What happened?
3: I mean, basically, my cousin, I had an older cousin, and, you know, he was getting into pornography, and he, you know, started me early with some Victoria's Secret magazines, and that started the curiosity. At 6 years old, I didn't even know what I was experiencing, and, you know, that just led to more and more of a desire for that, and just really mostly out of curiosity.
1: Yeah, and we as parents, right, to think of our six-year-old, right, discovering or getting it, it's really, so then did it begin like you started to seek it as a child and growing into your teen years, like it really got a hold on you?
3: Yeah, it was a hunger for it.
1: And so did it affect your relationships, friendships? Did it have shame? Like, what did it do to your childhood?
3: I would say it definitely had some shame with it. I mean, it's a hidden thing. You're trying to sneak and find it and find it wherever you can. And so it was just something that I found very interesting. And then it was almost like a forbidden thing, but there was also a feeling of a draw to it.
1: Yeah. So, I mean, let's face it, boys, teenage boys, et cetera, it's not unheard of.
3: Sure.
1: I mean, way back when I was a kid, like, it was like, whose dad has the magazines kind of thing. But now the way kids are growing up, it's so available all the time.
3: Yeah.
1: I don't know if you prayed to break this stronghold, or did you, prior to getting married, was it still a part of your life?
3: Yeah, so actually it was part of my life all the way up. Well, after I came to Christ at 21 years old, the Lord broke the bondage that was severe addiction. Mm-hmm. And then in the next years, as leading up to when I met Stacy at Moody Bible Institute, you know, the Lord was healing me. But when he truly broke it was a conversation that Stacy and I actually had, was we were intentionally get to know each other before we were getting married, in which I confessed to her my pornography addiction.
1: Why did you do that?
3: You know, she knew that I was struggling with that. But ultimately what ended up happening was I realized it wasn't just affecting just me anymore, and that I was affecting a daughter of God. Hmm. And I was affecting who she was. And I was really cheating on her with my eyes as we were dating.
1: So, Stacy, Andrew said you might have kind of known, et cetera, but did you think at that point, I'm going to cut and run? I don't want to deal with this potential issue in marriage?
2: So, my parents did a great job of raising us to understand our worth in Christ, and that was pretty unshakable. And I knew that I would not marry him if he was addicted, but I also knew that I couldn't push it in such a way that he stopped temporarily so that we would get married. Mm. I knew it needed to be a change that he did for the Lord, not for me. And so that was a lot of our conversations, was surrounding the why behind not looking anymore, and putting in place the proper mentor support system so that it wasn't just a temporary thing, but it was done for good.
1: So, Andrew, how does the former addiction, so to speak, carry into a marriage?
3: I mean, so what we saw was even though Christ had forgiven and redeemed and was healing me, it affected our first years of marriage. The biggest thing was that it causes large levels of discontentment. Mm. And so, honestly, if you look at Colossians chapter 3, we see when it says, put to death, therefore, what is earthly in you, the passions of the flesh, it talks about idolatry and this discontentment of always wanting something different. And so that affected Stacy. She could never be the wife that God had for her, that God had her to be for me, because I was always looking for something different.
1: So, Stacy, you're a newlywed or going into years of marriage. So how does that affect a wife trying to build a marriage?
2: It was really hard. I had waited for marriage. We had been pure in our relationship, and I was so excited. I was so excited to experience what God has for you in marriage. And so as he had been free of addiction for eight months when we got married, completely free. And so when we got married, and all of a sudden, he was, to his credit, so honest and open with me when I asked him any question. He never held back, which is why we rebuilt trust so quickly, I think. But he was very honest about that he was struggling with contentment in our marriage. And we read a book called Hooked, and it helped me understand that it takes about 3 years for your brain to chemically reset post-pornography addiction. And so it gave me grace, but it was very hard because I knew that he was struggling because pornography breeds this desire in you to always have something different. It doesn't matter how beautiful your spouse is. They're not a different skin color one day and a different body build another day. You're only one person. So it was a hard first few years. Our first 3 years were really hard, but as God healed him, his contentment changed so much.
1: That's a tough conversation.
2: Yeah.
1: Not only maybe shame or embarrassment you don't want to hurt Stacy, and then for you to have to remember, I know my worth in the Lord. So things turned, right? Yeah. And there are couples watching who are really going to benefit from hearing your testimony. Yeah. So if a couple's in this kind of situation, what did you do besides the conversation to begin to rebuild trust in your marriage?
3: Yeah, I mean, well, the first thing is that you have to recognize it in yourself. And then you have to go to her and repent and also go before the Lord and repent. And then after that, you're asking God to renew you. And so it's constant, like, honesty with one another. It's constant pursuit of the Lord. Like, and obviously putting boundaries in place, covenant eyes on your computer or different softwares, and accountability are huge. But it's that realization that you're doing this together and that we are together pursuing the Lord, and he's going to heal that in our marriage.
2: Yeah. I think for me, the biggest thing for a lot of times, there's like this perceived right to privacy in marriage. I think that's how like kind of our culture has built it. But he never had that. And for me, that helped me know that he truly wanted to be free, because every password, every device, it was not just a you can look. It was please look. Please check in on me. I want to know that you're looking. And that helped build our trust, I think, quicker than it ever would have.
1: Stacy, there could be wives who recently discovered their husbands looking at pornography. And they're frustrated, they're scared, they're offended, right? All these things. I wouldn't know all the emotions. Do you have counsel for them?
2: I would find a mentor couple, if possible. We had a mentor couple walk us through this, and that was really pivotal. A couple in our church who helped lead us through these conversations so it wasn't just us on an island alone. They were very rooted in the Word and helped us navigate the pain so it wasn't just us. So I would be praying, if you're just finding out, I would be praying that God would show you a couple to walk you through it so you're not alone, or an incredible Christian counselor, because those conversations are truly so painful that having an extra set of eyes and ears on it who love the Lord and will counsel you according to his word is very helpful.
3: I think too, it's so vitally important to realize that you together in the marriage, you're a team. And you're fighting against the enemy. You're fighting against the flesh. You're fighting against demonic forces. And you are fighting against this together. And you're doing this together. And you're doing it with graciousness and love, but also not permissiveness. Like, this is something we have to deal with, because we want to have a godly, vibrant marriage. And once we address this, that's how we can get to that.
2: You're doing it together.
3: See, and that's the thing. So oftentimes it's like the guy has to deal with it on his own, or the lady feels like she's on her own. No, you guys are together in this, and you're fighting against the enemy.
1: I'm so glad you brought that spiritual battle in it, because Andrew, I don't think, let's talk about men, right? Men who are addicted to pornography, looking at pornography, I don't think they're pleased about it. They're enjoying that way. And the enemy really uses it as a stronghold, right? We need to, how can a guy, like, you know, fight back, so to speak?
3: I mean, so if you look at James chapter 4, it says, submit yourself, therefore, to God, resist the devil, and he will flee from you. Draw near to God, and he will draw near to you. So it's the realization that you have that, and then it's going into repenting before the Lord. And then it's saying, God, I need a deeper relationship with you. So if you don't have a constant pursuit of the Lord each and every day, where you're reading the word and you're praying and you're with your spouse in that, that is the answer, right? Colossians chapter 2 says that we can put all these things in place, but they have no ability in taking away the desires of the flesh. And it says, set your mind in things that are above, where Christ is seated at the right hand of God. And so, like, that's what I would say to men. Pursue Jesus and ask the Lord to do that. And when the temptation comes, pray for others and pray for God to release you from it.
1: Yeah, it's like any addiction, right? It's not just, I want to stop. Lord, help me stop. Right. It's pursuing him. I'd like to do something unusual. We don't usually have other folks pray, but I think it'd be powerful. Andrew, Stacy, could you each just pray for the audience, whatever? There are many marriages that are battling this, or men or women addicted to pornography. Yes. Maybe it's their secret. Would you just pray for them?
2: Yeah. No, go ahead.
4: Want to go first?
2: Sure. Father in heaven, you are so good and you are so faithful even when we are not. Lord, I pray that you will start breaking generational strongholds of this sin in the world. Lord, I pray for women as they find out that their husbands are addicted, that you will remind them of their unshaking value in you, that they were fearfully and wonderfully created in their mother's womb, and no one can take that away from them. Lord, I pray that you will give women the grace and the strength to walk alongside their husbands as their helper in waging this spiritual battle together. Yeah.
3: And Heavenly Father, God, we thank you so much for what you've done in our marriage, God. And we know that there's hope for other marriages, Lord Jesus, that this is not something that you can't come back from. Like, God will heal, but also remembering at the same time, this is a road that you have to go on together, that it will be hard, but also that you are there to heal. God, I pray that those who are watching today, that there would be men who would say, I need to talk to my wife, Lord Jesus. And there'd be women who say, I need to support my husband in a different way in this struggle. And God, just remembering that they're waging war together. Heavenly Father, I pray that you would, God, just transform people's marriages and lives, Lord, because of hearing about this today. Lord Jesus, it is all for your glory, God. And we pray for healing and restoration, Heavenly Father, in marriages. In Christ's name, for your glory. Amen.
1: Amen. Amen. Thank you for being so vulnerable and transparent and really helping people. It's awesome. And we appreciate you being here with us in studio.
2: Thanks for having us.
4: Thanks, Andrew.
1: Great news for you all. The Hannahs have just restarted their podcast. It's called Us Again. You can find it on your favorite streaming platforms. And to stay up to date on the Hannahs ministry, be sure to check out Stacy's Instagram account. It's Stacy Joy Official. Charlene, over to you.
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5: Jason and Tatum's wedding day was a dream come true for her. For him, it was a nightmare that began as soon as the ceremony ended. Jason had a secret addiction and wanted out of the marriage. Still, Tatum hung in there, fortified by prayer.
7: Tatum was in the other room getting changed out of her wedding dress. And I said out loud, I just made the biggest mistake of my life.
8: By the look of their wedding photos, Jason and Tatum Bilbro should have a picture-perfect marriage. He was a career Navy officer who grew up in a strong Christian family. Tatum, who was a new Christian, had recently gone through a painful divorce and thought she found the spiritual partner she'd longed for.
9: I knew I wanted to marry a Christian. He knew all the right things to say, and he knew all about the Bible. I was just head over heels in love with him very quickly.
8: Jason wasn't the spiritual man he projected. He had a secret life he wasn't about to share with Tatum, and right away, he told her he wanted out of the marriage.
7: Being a preacher's kid, I knew all the stories, and I could talk the talk. And so I was really, I guess, in some ways, a wolf in sheep's clothing. And I began to talk about divorce, like routinely, like regularly. Like it was my answer. The constant thought in my head was, how do I end this so I can just go back to doing what I want? Really, like, in hindsight, like, I really lived in the darkness. And I didn't like the light that she represented.
8: Tatum wasn't convinced divorce was the answer.
9: I felt like the enemy had taken my first marriage, and so I didn't want him to take my second marriage. And so this faith rose up in me to fight. I'm going to do everything I can. I'm going to stand before the Lord and know I did what I could. And if I get divorced, then I'm divorced. But it's not because I didn't do my part. It's not because I didn't try.
8: They eventually separated, and Jason served Tatum divorce papers. During that time, Tatum found peace as she pressed into her relationship with Christ, still praying for a miracle.
9: Okay, God, but your word says that nothing's impossible with you. Like, you can do this. And I would read the Bible and I'd say, this is who you say you are. My prayer life really shifted from, God, will you save my marriage, to praying that Jason would have what I had. I wanted him to have the freedom that I had, the peace that I had, the joy that I had. I knew that he was so tormented, and I really just wanted him to have peace. I would still have liked God to save my marriage, but it was not as important to me as him knowing Jesus like I did.
8: Jason lived in constant tension and internal conflict due to his secret addiction to online pornography.
7: What I desired at the core of my being was connection. I wanted to be connected with Tatum, but I couldn't be connected with her because of my shame, because of what I was doing, because to bring that into the light would be too painful. And so the lie that I believed was that if I confessed, if I was vulnerable with her, that she could never love me, right? That's the lie of shame. Like, if you knew, if you really knew what was beneath here, what was going on in here, what I was doing behind closed doors, when you weren't home, you couldn't love me, right? That's the lie. I didn't realize that, but that was the lie that I lived with for the entirety of our marriage.
8: Then one night, he watched a YouTube video about pornography's destructive effects on the human brain and intimacy. Jason stopped viewing porn and decided to tell Tatum his secret, even though he still wanted a divorce.
7: What do you say to the person that you've made your worst enemy, that you've disparaged, that you've, you know, tried to get away from for 5 years? And so I just blurted it out. I said, I've been addicted to porn for 23 years.
9: I'm going, oh, this fits. Like, it felt like a puzzle piece that had been missing the whole time that I didn't know was missing. And I started, all the pieces started to come together for me.
8: Jason believed the marriage was at its end. But then one night, alone in his apartment, he prayed.
7: And I said, God, I don't know if you're out there, if you're listening. I said, but if it's your desire for me to learn to love my wife, then I want to learn to love her like you love her and see her like you see her. And I said, amen. The next morning when I woke up, everything had changed. Everything. I've never quite found the words to explain what it's like to be born again. It's kind of like waking up in someone else's body.
8: For the next month, he didn't want to leave Tatum's side, sleeping on her couch, and eventually winning back her trust.
7: I cannot express to you in words how overjoyed I was just to go and like be in her presence.
9: He was like gushing, like he was so in love with me. He just wanted to be near me. It was very foreign, but you couldn't deny that it was something was very different. Jason was actually being honest, like with himself and with God for like the first time in his life, and that was actually something to build on.
8: They burned their divorce papers and rebuilt their relationship with Christ as the foundation, thankful for the miracle of a restored life and marriage.
7: She fought for me when I was at my worst, you know, at my most unredeemable. Through her faith, through her persistence, through her trust in God, she got to see the miracle that she believed that he was capable of.
9: I would do it all again, because going through that, I wouldn't know Jesus the way that I know him had I not gone through the hard things. So it was absolutely worth it. I'm very thankful.
5: the hard things that this couple went through, this beautiful wife is saying was worth it because she stood in faith. She warred for her marriage. And I just love the fact that Jesus has made this marriage brand new. That's what he does. And it started with Jason being real. Being real, getting real, leads to us being healed. When we hide things, when we keep things in the closet, when we don't bring it out into the open and into the light, the enemy has grounds to continue working. But Jason humbled himself before Jesus and he cried out to God. And that's where healing begins. When we begin to confess, Lord, I'm cheating on my spouse. I'm watching porn. And as Jason said, he said, I was living a secret life. I was talking the talk of a Christian, but I wasn't walking the walk of a Christian. And it was only when he began to get real about who he really was and his shortcomings, it's when God stepped in and did a miracle in this marriage. The Bible says, if any man be in Christ, he's a new creation. Jason's a new person now because of Jesus Christ. And I want to encourage those of you who are watching today, drop the facade. If you've been doing things behind your spouse's back, watching pornography or cheating on them, I want to encourage you, get real. Open up to God. Confess to the Lord. And that's when the Lord's going to bring the blessing. And he's able to heal your marriage. He's able to turn it around. That's what he does. Because all of us need God. Marriages need God. And God wants you to know that he's there for you. And we have a beautiful gift we'd love to gift you today. It's Love and Marriage. It's our gift to you. If you are having trouble in your marriage, give us a call, 1-800-700-7000. We'd love to put this in your hand so you can be blessed in your marriage. And we want to leave you right now with these words from 2 Corinthians 3:17. Now the Lord is the Spirit. And where the Spirit of the Lord is, there is freedom. God bless you.
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10: Washington's words are powerful because they express an idea of a world that's different from the one everybody grew up in.
11: This ideal of religious freedom is going to be part of the government, but is it really meant for everyone?
12: Is this going to be a place where you can be free to say what you want about God?
11: It's an American history story, and it's relevant for everybody.
13: What you're going to talk about, I've never heard of before. You had this robust career in ministry. You were writing books. You were involved with a lot of different ministries. And then it seemingly kind of God put pause on it and took you away for 10 years to teach you how to read the Bible from Jesus himself.
14: And he said to me, I am going to start teaching you from my word personally and directly. One of the first things the Lord taught me, and it started that night, was that what he was about to do to me, with me, he was teaching me something that I would teach others, because he wants to do it with all of his children.
13: Jesus Christ himself was there.
14: It was very, very extraordinarily real.
13: Welcome to Heaven Meets Earth. I'm Abby Robertson, and today I am so excited. We have a really remarkable guest lined up, Rick Osborne. Here we like to talk about miracles and divine encounters, and Rick says he has been meeting with Jesus for 10 years, learning how to study the Bible from the Son of God himself. I can't wait for y'all to hear more about this, but first, a word from CBN. Hey, Heaven Meets Earth listeners. 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
13: Rick, thank you so much for being here today. I'm so excited to talk to you and just share more and hear more about what has been going on for more than a decade now. And as you know, before this interview, I just want to actually share with our viewers, you know, we've really been praying that God would bring us the guests who have stories that he wants shared. And then lo and behold, I'm connected with you. Today is the first day that we've met. I didn't even hear the sound of your voice until about 30 minutes ago, because through the connection we had, you know, I heard a little bit, a teaser of kind of what you're going to share today. And I said, I want to have the natural reaction for the very first time on the show. What you're going to talk about, I've never heard of before. And I feel like I'm very deep in sort of spiritual, charismatic Christianity. But as Roger shared with me, you know, you had this robust career in ministry. You were writing books. You were involved with a lot of different ministries. And then it seemingly kind of God put pause on it and took you away for 10 years to directly teach you how to read the Bible from Jesus himself. So let's start there. Let's dive in. Well,
15: that's the way it happened. I got to back up a little bit and tell you a funny story that I didn't remember until about a year into the experience mm-hmm. of being away with him. The Holy Spirit had asked me years earlier, just kind of off the cuff. And sometimes you can hear the Holy Spirit smiling when he says something, right? And he said to me, he said, would you, and at that time I was living in quite a nice house, you know, books had sold well and God had done miracles and provided for us and stuff mm-hmm. like that. And you know, I was thinking it was, you know, God had provided this nice house we were living in. And the Holy Spirit said, if I asked you to, would you live in the shack, in a shack in the middle of nowhere? And I said, of course. This is about following you. I'll mm-hmm. live wherever you want me to live, right?
13: Yes.
15: Yeah. The 10 years you're talking about happened in a shack in the middle of nowhere. So when I found my way there, it actually brightened my spirits a little bit at the time, because the Holy Spirit reminded me of mm. that moment. And it wasn't...
13: And your yes.
15: And it was another way of confirming that I was right where I needed to be, mm-hmm. right? Because he had said this years earlier. In other words, God knew this was going to happen before it happened, right? So, yes, we ended up in the shack of it, middle of nowhere. But it all started when I was praying and just spending my usual time in prayer, which I did every day, and time in the Word. And in a vision, Jesus walked into the room. And, you know, I'm just trying to have my prayer time, and Jesus mm-hmm. interrupts, right? So it's kind of funny how we think that sometimes. Sometimes you're in the middle of a habit, right?
13: Yes.
15: There he is right there, right? you get interrupt me. And he said to me, this is the first part of what he said to me. He said, I am going to start teaching you from my word personally and directly. Hmm. And at first I thought, like, wow. And I have to admit that, you know, I figured I was, you know, allowed the Spirit of God to create a meek spirit in me and that I was humble. But there was a moment there where I kind of thought, oh, I got chosen, You know. But one of the first things the Lord taught me, and it started that night, was that what he was about to do to me, with me, he was teaching me something that I would teach others because he wants to do it with all his children. Mm-hmm. So then I, okay, yeah, take the chip and brush it off.
13: Yeah.
15: So, yeah, it was, I didn't know it was going to go on for 10 years. Mm-hmm. I didn't know. All he said was he was going to take me aside and teach me personally and directly. And after that, we ended up in the shack in the middle of nowhere because he really stopped me from, like, at the time I was dealing with all the major Christian publishers and doing books and co-writing books. And the Lord just asked me to stop all that. Hmm. And concentrate on this. And yeah, I had a question before the Lord. Who's paying the bills while we're doing this? And the Lord said he would look after it. He did.
13: How did God do that?
15: Through miracles that happened, through people helping, through royalties coming in at the right time, through things like that. He was faithful.
13: So you really didn't work for 10 years.
15: There was a couple projects in there where God allowed me to do that I did, and that brought in some revenue, but I wasn't allowed to go out. This was projects that came to me. Publisher said, we want you to do this project. Mm-hmm. I went, Lord. And he allowed me to do it, but it took up a very small amount of time. Mm-hmm. I didn't know, Abby, I didn't know how long this was going to last. Mm-hmm. And that's the one thing the Lord was telling me so clearly, speaking to me so clearly about things in his word. But he wasn't telling me that. He wouldn't answer that question. And I think that since it went for 10 years, it's probably a good thing that he didn't answer that question. Because at first I thought, you know, the Lord likes the number 3, right? Mm-hmm. So I thought 3 years, right? Well, 3 years came and went.
13: Then you probably thought 7, you know?
15: Yeah, exactly. You know this story already, right? Same way of thinking. I thought 7 years. And when 7 years came and went, I just thought, I just need to stop thinking about the end of this because I was having such a great time. Mm. I mean, it was glorious. My wife's nickname for me, and she describes this to other people, became Weepy Boy because she said that I wept for 10 years. Mm. Yeah. I say to her sometimes, but not anymore. She says, yes.
13: I know. I already saw it in the green room.
15: And the thing is that it started that night when he gave me the vision. That night after Luba had gone to bed, and I was in bed with her, but she'd gone to sleep. And I was sitting up and I had my Bible. And I just started, I opened my Bible to where I was reading. And he started giving me cross references that I've, and I'm a Bible study person. I'd written lots of books by then. Mm-hmm. I mean, I've always studied my Bible. I thought I knew my Bible pretty good, mm-hmm. right? But he started giving me cross references that weren't in any of my cross reference Bibles. Mm-hmm. Like, why would you take me from this verse to that verse, right? And he'd open it up to me, like it says in Luke 24, with the when he first came back, rose from the dead. It said that on the road to Emmaus. And also afterwards, when he appeared to the disciples, it said that he opened up the word for them to understand. And he showed them himself in all of the scripture. Well, he only had the Old Testament back then, mm-hmm. right? And he showed himself in all of the scripture. In other words, showing us that he's the main character. He's the theme, which I knew, but I didn't know the extent of it. And he started showing me, and I'd look at where he told me to go, chapter and verse, book and stuff like that. And I'm thinking, why is this not a cross-reference to these verses, right? And just he would open my understanding and cause me to see the parallel, see where it's – because I knew cross-references. I knew this is an appropriate cross-reference, but it was taking me deeper into things than I'd ever been taken before. And as he started to teach me, and again, you know, I thought I knew the Bible, mm-hmm. yeah. right? As he started to teach me, and being an itinerant speaker and an author at the time, you know, I was kind of thinking and running in those circles with friends of mine that do the same thing. You know, if you get one or two kind of deeper revelations from the Word of God in a year, you know, that's you know, that you can share with the body of Christ and they can get something out of it and grow. Well, you know, that keeps you busy writing a book, doing this, doing that.
13: Yeah.
15: Yeah. There was a time in there where I would say probably a dozen of those in a day.
13: Mm. Wow.
15: And just the connection of Scripture and the depth that he was taking me to, you can see after the 7 years, I wasn't counting anymore because I was just lost in doing what I was doing. Every once in a while, I think, this isn't just me. You know, even mm-hmm. Paul, after many years, went to Jerusalem to talk to the apostles to see. And it's funny, he says this, to see that he'd been doing the right thing, tracking the whole time. Mm-hmm. And Jesus had been appearing to him. Jesus had been talking to him. And sometimes we operate as a body, not as a lone wolf, as lone wolves, right? Mm-hmm. So sometimes you need that reassurance. And so I would wonder, it's like, is this going to end?
13: Yeah.
15: You know, I thought maybe that was going to be it.
13: So there's so many things I want to dive deeper into, but I want you to go back to, I mean, you said we moved to this shack. Your beautiful wife is here with you. Share about going from your house to actually the logistics of just being obedient. And how did you explain this to her? How did you tell her what you're doing? And how much time between when you felt like Jesus first appeared to you during that prayer time and said, I'm moving you, you know, this is going to happen. And when you actually followed God and were led to that remote shack.
15: Well, like I said, it happened. He started speaking to me and teaching me that night, right? Mm-hmm. And that's when the weeping started,
13: yes.
15: right? So the process was actually, we were, and it's funny how the Holy Spirit knew this was happening. We didn't say, okay, that's a shack in the middle of nowhere.
13: Yeah.
15: I'd forgotten that Spirit of God said that, and we're going to go there. We were kind of in the process of selling that house anyways and moving somewhere else.
13: Okay.
15: Right? So it happened, but we ended up in a place that we didn't think. And part mm-hmm. of the decision we had to make is because I knew I might not be writing books or bringing mm-hmm. in revenue for a while. So we just shifted the decision.
13: Yes.
15: Right? Mm-hmm. And we thought it would be for a short period of time.
13: Yeah.
15: So it was a smaller place that actually we owned, right? That was about 6.5 hours away from where we were. And after the Spirit of God reminded me of the shack in the middle of nowhere, it became lovingly called the shack in the middle of nowhere.
13: Did it feel different from you at that point had obviously been hearing from the Holy Spirit, being led by the Holy Spirit? What felt different when you felt like Jesus Christ himself was there?
15: Well, at first it was like that first night. It was very, very extraordinarily real. Like it was like he was sitting beside me.
13: Wow.
15: Actually talking to me, actually mm-hmm. giving. Now, I wasn't hearing the voice outside of me. I was used to hearing the voice of the Spirit of God, mm-hmm. the voice of, but this was different. It was more intimate and more pronounced. But as that happened, and I think the Spirit of God did that, and that Jesus did that as a grace period to get me used to this, mm-hmm. right? As it went on, it was more just happening on the inside of me. And I knew he was here, just like we all do, mm-hmm. not necessarily feeling like he's sitting beside me. He did that to get it started because I needed that faith. Now that he's shown me in the Word of God, the so many scriptures that talk about him teaching us and teaching us directly, you know, he said that it would be better for us if he left. Mm-hmm. In other words, it would be better for us than it was for Peter and James mm-hmm. and John. And sometimes we think it would have been better if we were one of them walking with
13: yes.
15: him. But he said, no, it would be better. he never stopped being our master and our teacher. He said, don't call anyone teacher. Don't call anyone instructor. You have one. I'm not going anywhere, he said. Mm-hmm. I'm just moving locations from being outside of you to being inside of you. So as he started teaching me that, and I started learning that, my faith started to increase. Now, this was a grace thing. I mean, God chose me to do this for the sake of his body, not for anything else, so that I could teach other people how to do that. And that's what I do now. So he took me from that very obvious thing where I could see, yes, Jesus is doing this, and I could start to learn and understand. But once I knew that, then it just became natural. It just became natural, hearing the Spirit of God, knowing the verses, how to and where to move around the Word of God. It just became natural. So now the people I teach, I don't have to say, well, you've got to wait till Jesus walks in the room and sits beside you.
13: Yeah.
15: So
13: in the beginning, you know, did you start at Genesis? Was it sort of, as you just said, the Lord just moving you around the parts of the Bible?
15: Well, it was him moving me around the parts of the Bible. I'm more of a topical study Bible person because, you know, as an author, you're writing about a certain thing, right? So I'm used to doing topical studies. And he continued that. He continued to take me topically and actually take me deeper into that because, you know, the whole realization, which I knew, but when the Spirit of God is showing you, it goes so much deeper. Like we know we have one author. We have 66 books, right? He wrote them all. God wrote them all. So if you're looking at a topic anywhere in the Bible, whether it's Genesis or Revelations or anything in between, it's the same thing that he's, I kind of knew, you know, you're looking for these verses that work together like cross references, but every single verse on that topic will complement one another and bring out more things. Like we just think that happens with Matthew, Mark, Luke, and Luke, the Synoptic Gospels. But no, it happens with every single part of the Bible. And he started showing me to see the Bible as one book. And he would show me here, here, here, here, and here, and put it together and take me through. So it wasn't just like a cross-reference. This could be an inspiration for that verse. It was actually seeing his fingerprints throughout the whole Word of God and learning how to do that.
13: Wow. How long were these sessions with the Lord?
15: Well, I was already at a place where I would spend between an hour and 2 hours a day in prayer and Bible study. That was just my thing. I'd been doing that for decades. And when I first started this, he said, I want you to put aside 3 dedicated hours, quiet hours with just me. So it was 3 hours. I would sometimes then again in the evening or, you know, other points in the day do some more. But he said 3 hours. Then after a while, he said, I want 6. And so I knew he had taught me by this. He taught me more about the new covenant and him, not me accomplishing it on my own, but him at work within me. In Philippians 2:13, it says that we can work out our salvation or take it to completion because it's him that's at work with us, causing us to want to do and do his good pleasure. So every time he asked me to do something, I knew I just put it back on him. I said, well, if that's what you want me to do, if you work it in me, and at the end of the day, he always gets the glory because he's the one who works it in us, right? So I say, if you work that in me, I can do it. So then 6 hours became easy. I didn't want to stop. And then near the end of the 10 years, I think 2 years left or 3 years left, it became 12. He doubled it again to 12. And then just by the end, he didn't double it to 12, but I was spending 16 hours a day with him in prayer and in the Word.
13: Would you take lunch breaks? I'm always thinking logistics.
15: Yeah, Lube is a logistics person. yes, I would take lunch breaks and breaks, but it would often be just quick, right? It would just, I would stop. And the thing too is when I would do a break or a lunch break, right, I would be with him. We'd still be talking, right?
13: Yeah.
15: So I'd still be learning. I'd still be meditating. I'd be taking his word and chewing on it, right? And so it was quite an experience. But here's the thing. Because I trusted him to do it in me and because I know he wants to do it in the life of every believer, right, 10 years came, and I knew the date, and God gave my wife a prophetic dream. She gets prophetic dreams, very cool stuff. And she had one, and she knew she got up that morning, and she knew that God had released me. Mm-hmm. And I knew because of these circumstances and stuff that was going on, and then the Spirit of God spoke to me as well. And I had stopped looking at the clock. Mm-hmm. And looking back on it a few weeks later, because it hit me, it's like, well, how long was it? It wasn't the 7 years. It was, I didn't write down the exact day he came in, but it was within a week. But I suspect it was exactly 10 years to the day.
13: Wow.
15: That he said, okay, you're released. And it's funny, the more you learn, the more you realize how much you don't know.
13: Mm-hmm.
15: So my answer to him when he said, I'm releasing you, I want you to go and teach my people what I've taught you, I said, are you sure I'm ready? And he says, I'm going to keep teaching you. You know that,
13: mm-hmm.
15: right? He says, but it's time. He says, my people are crying out. They need to know what I taught you. So that was 10 years released. So, you can see why my wife says I talk a lot. A short story becomes a long story. But it has never stopped. It's been 15 years now. So the 10 years I was released, but he's still doing that.
13: Mm-hmm.
15: He was doing that this morning with me. He's still doing that, not because of the special grace thing, although I understand how to get around the word now because of that special grace thing, but because I know the promise that he's my teacher, that he's our teacher, that he will learn from us. I mean, Ephesians chapter 4, verse 20 to 24, the greatest revival, and you probably know this, the greatest revival that's recorded in the New Testament, Acts chapter 19, Ephesus, right?
13: Mm-hmm.
15: And Paul teaching 5 hours a day from the Hall of Tyrannus, right? And he, for 2 years, he's just there. It says all of Asia heard the word of God. Now, Asia was smaller then and less people, but still that was a huge accomplishment. Mm-hmm. How did that happen? Because Paul didn't go anywhere.
13: Mm-hmm.
15: He was there 5 hours a day, right? And so a lot of people, revivalists and stuff like that, well, what was Paul teaching? Well, he actually tells us because he wrote the book of Ephesus afterwards when he was away. And he starts out there, I think, in verse 19, this is not the way that you learned. And then he tells them the way they learned, what he had been teaching them. And he talks about the process of transformation in those verses. And he starts out with the knowledge of Jesus. You were taught about Jesus. And then the second line was, and you were taught by Jesus.
13: Hmm.
15: So we go from being made disciples of, being taught about him, but part of the process is being taught how to be an actual disciple of Jesus and be taught by him. Now, whenever I talk about this, people get a little nervous. It's like, okay, well, what did Jesus teach, Rick?
13: Oh, I'm getting to that. Don't worry.
15: So I always say, and this is true, he never, not even once, taught me anything that he did not teach me in the Word.
13: Mm.
15: That's what the Word of God's for.
13: Wow.
15: We learn from the Word.
13: Mm-hmm.
15: But here's the other thing. Every single thing that he taught me from his Word didn't just go in here. Because that's not the purpose of the Word. The purpose is to change us, mm-hmm. to transform us, right? And that's why I was weepy boy, because everything he was teaching me was changing me.
13: Mm-hmm.
15: Right? It's like, I'm not the same guy I was even a year ago or 2 years ago. I'm definitely not the same guy I was 15 years ago. And I was the guy, everybody who knew me, Rick's the guy who knows God and knows the Bible and knows all this stuff. And he's a good Christian and all this kind of stuff. And you need to talk to Rick. And it's like, that was just a starting point to have the Spirit of God change you from within so that you know that you're walking not by effort, but by his grace and rest. You're walking in what he has for you, right? You're mm-hmm. walking in the fruit of the Spirit. You're experiencing and walking in his love and in his presence. I mean, and that's what we have to do. We have to get to the place where we're reading the Word of God in a way that we're not just doing the chapter a day keeps the devil away. we're actually, and we're not doing it to just get the head knowledge and more facts and figures, But we're doing it to be transformed into his image, mm-hmm. and allowing the Spirit of God to change us with the power of the word, right? And when that happens, Christians are transformed and their lives are transformed. Mm-hmm. And now I'm seeing that in the lives of so many other people, which is super exciting. It doesn't just work for me. Yeah. It works for everybody.
13: Yeah. Well, Rick, I can't wait to dive into what God showed you during those years. This is truly fascinating. But first, we're going to take a break and hear a word from our sponsor, CBN. 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
16: We also had members who fought in the war to fight for the cause of liberty.
12: Making sure that army is staffed and supplied. He's able to identify British intelligence agents and send that information on to Washington. After they've served in the army, they look forward to a government which gives to bigotry no sanction, to persecution no assistance.
10: Washington's words are powerful because they express an idea of a world that's different from the one everybody grew up in.
11: This ideal of religious freedom is going to be part of the government, but is it really meant for everyone?
12: Is this going to be a place where you can be free to say what you want about God?
13: So, Rick, I want to know, now that you're a couple of years removed from just that 10-year period, what are you teaching people about what God taught you during that time?
15: Well, when he released me after 10 years, he told me that I was supposed to write a curriculum, a one-year curriculum called Kingdom 40, and mm-hmm. start a Bible school. Not a Bible school like the traditional Bible school. It's online, but not the kind where you're getting a degree or you're becoming minister or anything like that. It's just a Bible school to take all of the people in the body of Christ, like myself. I don't know about you, but when I became a Christian, someone asked me if I had a Bible. I said, I think I got one from my mom somewhere in a drawer. Right. And they said, well, get it and read the book of John. And then a really nice guy, he offered to pick me up and take me to a church, a local church. Mm-hmm. And then that Sunday, I can't remember which day it was. Yeah, it was the next day, Sunday. And that's the discipling I got, mm-hmm. right? And we're not taught how to read the Bible, what our Bible looks like. We're not taught definitely how to actually experience and interact with the Spirit of God while we're reading the Bible. And so that's what he told me that I was – to write this course, and I did. And it's called Kingdom 40 because it's based on the 40 days that Jesus spent with his disciples after his resurrection speaking about the kingdom. So it's 40 different topics that are foundational topics, like what is being a new creation? What does it mean to be transformed by the renewing of the mind? It's the things that I thought I knew, but you know, my understanding was a mile wide and an inch deep. Mm-hmm. Right? And that doesn't change you. That's just facts. Oh, yeah, the new creation. Yeah, sure, I know about the new creation. That means I'm born again. Sure, I know I'm redeemed. That means I'm born again. I'm going to heaven, right? Yeah. So it's like he had me do this. And what I'm doing now is we have people that have taken the course over the last 5 years that are in their 90s. And a lot of people that are like at home with their preteens, and their preteens are taking it. And their lives are being absolutely changed. That one of the comments I love is that people say, I have been reading my Bible for decades and never thought I could understand it. Now I simply open it up and I read and I understand the Bible. I understand what it's saying to me. And it gives me so much joy to spend the 10 years and see that fruit happening in other Christians' lives. Because I was there, even though I was a Bible teacher. I remember thinking there were certain books in certain places that, you know, I'm not smart enough for that. I'll never understand that. Mm-hmm. And that was the wrong thought.
13: What is it? What is it that helps change it for people?
15: Understanding that he said, it's like Jesus said in John 6:45, he was talking, he said, doesn't it say in the prophets, he was talking to the Jewish leaders, doesn't it say in the prophets that they will all be taught by God?

0: our teacher. He's still the one who's transforming us. He's still the one. He never went anywhere. That's why we're not to call anyone else teacher. People always say, but Rick, you're a teacher. And I say, yes, it's because the Bible, Ephesians 4, you know, calls teachers and pastors and prophets and evangelists. But he calls us as teachers to show people to work. I say I work myself out of a job because my job is to show you how to be with the teacher and learn from the teacher. In other words, we give people a foundation in the Word of God. We teach them how to understand the Word of God. We teach them how to make sure that it's all in the Word of God and that what they're learning is solid there. And then teach them how to learn from Jesus. And then I work myself out of a job. One time in one of the classes, I said, just off the top of my head, I said, he's the big T teacher. I'm the little T teacher because I'm the assistant, right? Mm-hmm. I didn't mean that to stick, but now I get called the little T teacher.
1: So what are your quiet times? What does your Bible reading look like now? And do you ever miss the days of being, as you call it, in that shack in the middle of nowhere, just being with the Lord?
0: No, because it continues. Mm-hmm. And I will take days. Sometimes I've had the Lord call me back for days on end or for a week. And I'm always spending at least 3 to 4 hours a day, even with everything that I'm doing now in ministry and all that kind of stuff. I get up early. And that's not me. By the way, some people, I've tried that. It doesn't work. I fall asleep. And I've been there long ago when I was first a Christian. I heard a preacher say when I was trying to get that, you know, hour a day in, heard a preacher say, well, what you got to do is get up and do your quiet time sitting on the edge of the bathtub. That way, if you fall asleep, it's going to hurt.
1: There's one technique.
0: I'm sure he was joking. I actually did it. I actually did that. But now I know it's not through my efforts. I know that he does it. And when you're actually, when you understand the Bible and you're not intimidated by it anymore, mm-hmm. you know your way around it, mm-hmm. you know what his purpose for it is, and you know that the Spirit of God is right there and Jesus, your teacher, is teaching you, you can't get me to stop. Before the 10 years, sometimes I got things to do today. Lord, do you mind? We've been going an hour and a half, and you know what? That never happens anymore. If I've got nothing to do for a few minutes, I'm with him. Mm-hmm. Because it's so amazing. I'm being taught by him from the Bible, the most important book ever written. I get to be his son and filled with his Spirit. And I get to learn from him about why all this is and what it is that we're doing. Hmm. Why would I want to be anywhere else? Mm-hmm.
2: Well, the first day of school takes courage. 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
1: And going back to what you said, that nothing that Jesus taught you was not in the Word. And what I think is so interesting, you know, with this show, we really want people. We talk a lot about two people who are hearing from the Holy Spirit. You know, I share lots of stories about hearing from God. And, you know, that has come, I sort of grew in that. I taught myself I'm not hearing the audible voice of God. But I tell everyone who just sort of thinks, you know, I don't think God speaks to me like that. God speaks to every single person. If you want to hear from God, read the Bible. He is talking to all of us through his written word. And what I think is so amazing is something I've started to do. You know, sometimes major world events happen.

0: And I just, I will pray and I'll ask the Lord, you know, show me your heart on this. And I will feel like the Lord will send me to a specific book of the Bible. And sometimes it's really weird. This summer, it was Obadiah. I have shared with my friends, I don't think I've ever read the book of Obadiah outside of Bible in a year or when I was in seminary types of things. And really just was like, all right, Lord, and just prayed into it and meditated on it. And really, it was remarkable how that came alive. And I really did feel like the Lord gave me just insight into a bigger event I was praying into, but how God does want to have that just intimacy and closeness with us as we read his word. And when you were mentioning books that are intimidating and just feel like a lot, the first book that has always come to mind that meets that criteria is Revelation. I've tried to read it many times. I think especially right now with all the craziness in the world, I want to know everything about that book. So
1: it started as a simple chapel service,
2: really plain and simple,
3: ordinary and unremarkable.
4: I don't remember most of what he said,
1: but then something happened.
5: I was there from like 2 to midnight.
6: There was just continual worship and continual prayer
1: from CBN Films.
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8: The Holy Spirit was moving.
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0: I am curious, just as you have been taught, just from just given this really beautiful gift, you know, what has the Lord shown you about Revelation in particular? Is there anything you feel released to share?
11: The short answer on that is no. I'm still in the midst of it. Mm. The book of Revelation is not confusing.
0: Debatable. I would maybe say it differently, but
11: when you understand the way the Bible's put together and that no piece of the Bible stands on its own. No piece of the Bible stands on its own. There we're even, as you know, in a theological aspect of it, we're even not supposed to say that, you know, Paul wrote those books. He was inspired or he penned those books. It was the Father that wrote that, right? Mm-hmm. So every single thing that was written that we have in our Bible was written by the Father, right? And the Bible says in Ephesians 1 verse 4 that he saw us in Christ before the foundation of the earth. So Jesus, when he's opening up and causing us to understand, which is what he did to me, did to the disciples, was nothing new, right? When he's causing us to understand, he was opening up and showing himself as the theme in the entire Old Testament. And the New Testament's the same. It joins together like this. So I'm not going to get into it right now. That's obviously, we would need more than an hour. But if you really want to understand the book of Revelation, first of all, don't go into it like I used to, like I'll never understand that. It's one of those books I thought. Don't go into it that. You've got Jesus who gave the book to John. Mm-hmm. You got him right there with you. And if you allow him to show you where that came from the prophets. Like a lot of the, did you know that the book of Revelation quotes more of the Old Testament than any other book in the New Testament?
0: Mm-mm, I didn't know that.
11: And when you start taking the pieces and putting them together, it becomes simple to understand. Here's something, I'm going to purposely divert
0: okay.
11: for a second. Something that Jesus taught me, I wrote a small booklet on, which just got me so excited. Is that Jesus never taught anything that wasn't from the Word. Mm. We sometimes think, you know, he was out watching the sheep graze. So, you know, he said, let me tell you about the shepherds and the sheep. No. John 10, you can understand John 10, the whole chapter, really simply by going to the Old Testament and seeing all the stuff that was prophesied about the sheep and the shepherds and what was going to happen. Because God wrote it all. Mm-hmm. And he put it together because he knew that he was sending before the foundation of the earth that Jesus would come and that he was putting us in Christ, right? So all of a sudden you can see this. And here's what happens. Jesus is the Word. This is one of the coolest things that he taught me when it comes to understanding the Word. Every time he quoted from the Bible, the Old Testament, and he made a parable out of it or he taught us from it, if you find out in the Old Testament where he was quoting from, where he was teaching from, and you put the two of them together, what he said reveals the context and the fullness of what the prophecy was. And what the prophecy does reveals the context and the fullness of what he was teaching. He is the key to understanding the Word of God.
0: Yeah.
11: And when you see that, yeah. And then he starts showing me around and starts showing me how this works. Like, for instance, with John 10, mm-hmm. It's like he leads me. We go through the gate and he leads me out and then he takes me back and he's got other sheep. And what is he talking about? Right. But then if you actually go back and read where he's teaching from, it becomes simple.
0: Mm-hmm.
11: And so you don't have to, I don't know what Jesus is talking about here. I think I might just guess.
0: Yeah.
11: Right?
0: Just as you're speaking, this is unusual, but I just heard Study Bible. And I don't know if you've done this or have plans, but I just almost feel like one of the things the Lord might have in store for you is writing a study Bible where you are showing just in those pieces, just pointing back to the original passage and pointing people where to go and these correlations that God has shown you throughout the years. Have you done that?
11: This is a good thing that I did. I have an iPad. I've been through several.
0: Yeah.
11: And because my experience with when I was a younger Christian, writing in the margins of the Bible, and mm-hmm. everyone says you need a paper Bible so you can write in the margins and know where it all is.
0: Yes.
11: The funny thing is if you're spending a lot of time in your Bible, like, you know, up to 16 hours a day, you can't fit it in the margins.
0: Yeah.
11: So I recommend, you know, you get an iPad with the ability to put endless notes in there. Mm-hmm. And I have probably the equivalent from the 10 years and beyond, probably the equivalent of a commentary series. So yes, I want to do that, but I've got to do it in the time, his time, mm-hmm. and when I need to do it. And but yes, you're right on. I need to do that, but that's what I'm doing now in the school. I'm yeah. teaching people how to see that,
0: yes.
11: right?
0: Mm-hmm.
11: And I actually take parables of Jesus that people have struggled with and then show them, well, do you see this? This is where he was talking, like he did with the disciples. I said in Luke 24, he said he showed the disciples, he opened their understanding in verse 27 and verse 45. He opened their understanding so they'd understand, and he showed them himself in all, it says the word all, Greek, passa, mm-hmm. all the scriptures. In other words, you can see exactly what he was doing, and he was starting to show us that he is the key. Right. Mm. But when you went, theologically and before I've said that and taught that and put that in books. But when you see it practically happening and Jesus says, you're not going deep enough. And then starts teaching me this. It's just like, are you starting to get the feeling? It's like, how do I stop at 3 hours or 4 hours
0: yes.
11: in a day? Mm-hmm. Because there's so much to learn and it's all right there.
0: Mm-hmm.
11: It's in his word. It's not confusing.
0: Mm-hmm.
11: This is the big thing that I've been doing and helping people with, and that's one of the main things I teach in the course, is how to understand your Bible, how to read it with Jesus, how to study it, how it works, how, and then showing from the Word of God how it's actually put together, because we don't need a book outside of the Bible to show us the rules of studying the
0: mm-hmm.
11: Bible, because they're all there in the Bible.
0: Mm-hmm. Yeah. How has this experience changed or enlightened your view of heaven?
11: I have always had a revelation of heaven. And by the way, I love your podcast. I love what you guys do. I love it. It really is great. And if I am allowed to say so, I love your heart too, the way that you hear from the Spirit of God and that you're just open to do whatever he says in obedience and everything like that. It's just, I so identify with that.
0: Yeah.
11: It's so cool. Yeah. And that's what the Father wants. The Father wants that willingness and also that understanding that we're one spirit with him.
0: Mm-hmm.
11: We're the temple of the Holy Ghost. Talking to him and receiving gifts and words and stuff like that isn't something that's unusual. It should be the way we live, right?
0: Mm-hmm.
11: And you do that. I think that's so cool. What was the question again?
0: How have these encounters with Jesus and just everything he taught you changed your perspective on, I'll even go beyond the first question, just on our time here on earth and heaven?
11: During the 10 years, I attended a service where there was a man of God speaking that I really have a lot of respect for, and was honoring him by being there and listening and stuff like that. And he was getting words for people. And I thought, here I am spending time with Jesus. And that morning I'd been hearing from him and I'm thinking, yeah, it'd be great to have, a word. And as soon as I was doing that, I knew it was kind of silly because, there's other people in there that aren't hearing words like mm-hmm. that for themselves. But as soon as I asked, the Lord took me into a vision. And he showed me, all of a sudden, I was looking down on the earth like I was on the moon. But as I looked up, what I saw was I was the size of his shirt pocket. And I was in his shirt pocket, and the Father was staring at the earth. And he was telling me that he needed me to spend more time. I didn't know it was 10 years, but mm-hmm. my time wasn't up.
0: Mm-hmm.
11: And what he showed me by putting me right there by his heart was that he was showing me his heart for the earth.
0: Mm.
11: He was showing me his love for his people, the love for what's going on now. Mm. And I have the worry that I had before about the planet and the church and stuff like that. Sorry, try not to cry on television.
0: You wouldn't be the first on this podcast, just saying.
11: When you understand the Father's heart and the Father's power and what he's given us to do and how he's so willing to do it in us and through us, the worries go away. The worries go away. I mean, I could get into a lot of the doctrinal answers to that, but he loves us so much. That's another thing that absolutely transformed my life. Realizing that the Bible says that, that the old children's song, Jesus loves me, this I know, for the Bible tells me so. It kind of always bothered me because there's got to be more than that. The Bible doesn't just tell us about the Father's love. We're allowed to experience it. I'm experiencing it right now.
0: Mm-hmm.
11: I walk in his love. I'm in constant sense of his love for me. That means that I can't look at you or at my wife or anyone else without seeing you the way he sees you. And when that transformation, Romans 5:5 says that his love has been greedily gushed out, poured out. But in the Greek, it's greedily gushed out into our hearts. What does that mean? It means we actually can have and experience his love. He's reconnected us to it. And when you start seeing things the way he sees things, sometimes that means you experience the sadness or the hurt mm-hmm. that he sees when it's happening, which was difficult. But when you see that, you know that the entire earth is in very good hands.
0: That honestly is very reassuring to hear.
2: It's satisfying to win games in the NFL, and I think ultimately knowing as a follower of Christ that our ultimate satisfaction comes from Christ. Football is an amazing game, but it's a terrible God. If we put all our identity in it, it'll let us down as Homs. And so continue to rely on Him. If it wasn't for Jesus, I wouldn't be where I am. I just thank God that I'm not where I was before. And I just think that's the process of sanctification is an ongoing thing. It's just an ongoing process of wanting to become more like Christ. Just like the Word says, you know, if we draw near to God, He'll draw near to us. And when I start my day in the Word and come into work, I have a heavenly perspective in a way to impact somebody's life, to serve Him, to serve the kingdom. When adversity hits and it strikes in a game, it's easy to, you know, you can freak out and it could be something going wrong or something like that, but He really keeps me calm and steady throughout the game, day in and day out. That's the reason you're here, is to impact souls for the kingdom and to be a blessing to others.
0: So, as you know, we have a tradition on this show where we pray over you and just ask the Lord for a prophetic insight. I will say it was very intimidating praying over a person who Jesus Christ has been personally speaking to and appearing before, but I did my best. But I will, before I read this, I just want to ask before we close, is there anything else that you want to add, that you want to share with our viewers about this really extraordinary time you've had with God?
11: Yeah, I want to say to everybody who's listening, there's so much more. And He cares about every single part of your life. And He wants to be part of it. It's not like I always say, and I'm going to be kind of funny in an emotional moment, but it's not a life burger with a side of Jesus fries. It was never meant to be a religion. It's meant to be a union. It's meant to be a life with Him, expressing Him, knowing Him in every area of your life. And there's so much more. I would just ask that everybody who's listening right now just turn their hearts towards Him and just say, Father, I want that. Because to know His love, to really know Him, and I'm going to say this one verse and I'm closing, but in John chapter 10, verse 14 and 15, and most people, I spent decades reading past this verse and didn't even see it because it kind of shoulders the verse split. Jesus said, "My sheep know me and are known by me in the same way, even as I know the Father and am known by the Father." In other words, Jesus just said that we can have the same relationship with Him that He had with the Father when He walked this earth. So I just want to say there's more.
0: Wow.
11: Turn to the Father. Turn to the Lord right now and just say, I want that. I want more.
0: I want that. That's amazing. I mean, that to me feels just so beyond to think that the Lord would want that kind of relationship with each one of us.
11: And He does. Mm-hmm. And He's not only 100% man, but He's 100% God. So He can be having that sit down, show you your Bible relationship with you, mm-hmm. the same time He's having it with me and a couple billion of the rest of us.
0: And I love what you said. This was never meant to be a religion. It was supposed to be a union. And I love that. My mom was the queen of saying God is the God of details. And as you said, He wants to be in every part of our lives. And my goodness, we watched that woman pray for parking spots and we watched the Lord answer her prayer. We would be like, what? Like, this is, but she knew, she's like, God loves me. She would pray about everything. And we would see God answer the big and the small prayers each and every day. And it is so, so encouraging. He wants to walk with us. He wants to talk with us all day long from sunup to sundown.
11: Amen. Exactly that.
0: Well, God bless you. I'm going to read this envelope. I don't even remember. but it's just, it's been so encouraging just to hear about just what God is doing in your life. So as I prayed for you, I heard the song Great is Thy Faithfulness pop in my head. And I felt like the Holy Spirit was saying, keep going where He sends you. But then I saw just this door opened to a new place and you walked through and you said, wow, we've never been here before. And I got this sense that you have a deep understanding of God being an extraordinarily good Father, and that there are new horizons, new blessings, and new mercies. And just, I just saw this vision of something new being tapped into and then unlocked. And I just, I know that the Lord is going to continue to use you to do remarkable, remakable things. So
11: that word is right on. Aww. That's exactly in line with something the Lord has been speaking to me lately, that he's opening a new door. That mm-hmm. word is just perfect. And yes, I know he's faithful and I know how much he loves me. So it's a perfect word. Thank you very much. Thank you for being obedient to him and hearing that. That's encouraging.
0: God bless you. And just for our listeners who want to know more about where they can hear more about your ministry and what you're doing, can you just share where they can find you?
11: Probably the best thing to do is just go online and look up Rick Osborne Author, and you'll find my different websites. The Bible school is Transform You with a Z. Transform You, it's the Greek letter S, so it's Transform You with a Z, .org. So that's where the Bible school is. But yeah, my website and everything like that is online. So yeah. You can find me, people can find me there. It would be wonderful.
0: Well, God bless you, Rick. Thank you so much for being here. And thank you to our listeners. 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
14: This week on Christian World News, Russia cracks down on Christians. The Kremlin is targeting a Christian ministry that's been at work in that country for decades. Plus, axis of aggression, how authoritarian nations like Russia, China, and others are working together to persecute the church. And this Haitian pastor fled his country because his life was in danger from criminal gangs. Now he's seeking asylum here in the United States. As he awaits a decision, he continues preaching a message of faith and hope. Hello, everyone. Welcome to this week's edition of Christian World News. I'm George Thomas. A Christian ministry in Russia has been targeted by the Putin regime. Mission Eurasia trains, equips, and mobilizes Christians in the former Soviet Union for ministry. Activities include children's ministries, humanitarian outreach, and scripture and literature distribution. Now the Russian government has designated it an undesirable foreign mission group, accusing it of promoting outside influences inside Russia. Russian agents are going after ministry contacts and partners who can face criminal charges for their connection to the ministry. Joining us now is Sergei Rakuba, president of Mission Eurasia. I have traveled with Sergei and his team reporting on the work of this ministry for decades. Sergei, great to have you back on the broadcast. Tell us what's happening to the Russian Christian leaders, churches, schools, and other ministries who have partnered with you guys at Mission Eurasia.
15: George, thank you so much again for the opportunity, and great to be on your show. Always grateful to CBN for covering what's happening in the Christian world, but especially in the region where Mission Eurasia is involved in ministry, equipping the church to be stronger, to continue spreading the gospel despite all the circumstances there. Just in the recent months, Mission Eurasia was officially declared as an undesirable organization in Russia. It means we bring influence that Russia wants to control and wants to protect Russian people from. And what's happening now is so that after we were added to the list, and we, it's not a short list, we're at least, we are number 352, and there are quite a few others, you know, organizations like Child Evangelism Fellowship following us not far behind. So after that declaration or announcement that Mission Eurasia is not a desirable organization anymore in Russia, churches, seminaries, national Bible schools, pastors, Christian leaders can face serious consequences, criminal consequences, simply for just simple reason for possessing or using our materials. And we published hundreds of thousands of Bibles, New Testaments, training materials. And the agents now go and they check on Christian bookstores. They go to seminary libraries. They go to Bible classes. They go to offices. And if they find a book labeled that it was published by Mission Eurasia, if it has our logo on it, so of course, you know, people have the consequences, you know, and get punished. Even top leaders, denominational leaders, are not exception from this.
14: And Sergei, Sergei, when you said that you are among a list of over 300 organizations on that list, are those all evangelical Christian organizations?
15: No, those 350 plus are not necessarily evangelical organizations. They can be political organizations, they foreign groups that are involved in Russia. And to a certain, I don't know, standard, they are not desirable in Russia, and the Russian government decides that. But we're not a political organization. We are not building a political party. We're not building political influence. We are there to help the national church to spread the gospel and reach to Russian people with the gospel, to help Russian people to know the Bible truth. So, and that's unfortunately, you know, so that seems like Russian government, I don't know if the Orthodox Church is behind this decision, but they see us as destructive influence or as not desirable influence in Russia. Well, and controlling this segment, you know, Russian government put us, added us to that list, declaring us as undesirable organization, foreign organization.
14: Sergei, what does that say about Russia today, the state of religious freedom, when it looks at a Christian organization like yourself as an undesirable organization? What do you think that that says about the Russian government?
15: I mean, I think the motives, and Russia has been doing this for a while now, so that the Russian government increasingly views independent organization with Western connection as a threat, especially religious organizations. It's a, I don't know, threat to the monopoly of the Russian Orthodox Church. Evangelical Christians with international relationships are especially vulnerable. And when the Russia wants to control issues of faith, they want to to control the life of all people in Russia. So issues of religious freedom there, it's a huge concern. Mm. There are people of faith are in prisons in Russia today. And so that's, I think, you know, so that's what the main reason that the Russian government, you know, wants to control any foreign influence, especially religious, you know, or so. And the government in Russia is tightening control over this segment of the societal life in Russia. Mm-hmm. That's why our Christian work being characterized as foreign influence. What's happening.
14: Yeah, in the last few seconds that we have, I'm curious, how are Russian evangelical believers today doing? And how can we support them in the midst of this crackdown?
15: George, Russian evangelical believers are under tremendous pressure, but many remain faithful. And I would encourage your followers, all who view this news segment, I would encourage them to pray for courage, for wisdom, for protection, those who remain faithful in Russia. We must be careful how not to expose people in Russia after we were declared as undesirable, because we don't want to expose them to any risk. So when the Russian government may jeopardize them with criminal investigation. And I would encourage Christians outside of Russia to continue praying and speaking for religious freedom and supporting believers, people of faith in Russia, where it can be not safe for them. So, and that's what I want to encourage you and your viewers to continue praying for people in Russia.
14: Absolutely. And thank you for bringing this to our attention. My good friend Sergei Rakuba with Mission Eurasia, doing great work, not just in Russia, but throughout the countries of the former Soviet Union. Thank you, sir. I appreciate you coming on the broadcast.
15: Thank you so much, George.
14: You're most welcome.
15: Thank you.
14: Okay, so up next, how authoritarian nations like Russia are forming an axis of aggression. And guess what? They're targeting the church. We'll have that story in a moment.
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14: Welcome back to Christian World News. The religious persecution in Russia is just one element of a growing trend of repression by authoritarian governments. Access of Aggressors is a new book from the Foundation for Defense of Democracies. It highlights China, Russia, Iran, and North Korea, and their growing cooperation to destabilize the U.S. and the West through economic, technological, and military domains. The book points out another practice common to these regimes. They do not tolerate Christianity, and they're working together to persecute the church. Samuel Benoit is a research analyst for the Foundation for Defense of Democracies, and he joins me now for more. Access of Aggressors claims these countries don't just persecute Christians within their own borders, but they're actually coordinating with one another to target the church. Explain what they're doing.
3: Yeah, and thank you for having me. It's important to understand that even though these four countries have a lot of differences, one of the things they unite on besides hating America is hating Christianity, because it falls outside of the authoritarian model if people have faith in God more than the state. So practically, much of this comes from China and Russia and goes to North Korea and Iran. Just in general, China provides technology for all of these countries to surveil and suppress Christian worship. You see that most odiously in North Korea, where if you're found possessing a Bible, you and three generations of your family can be sent to a labor camp. China also helps North Korea by sending back North Korean refugees to North Korea to face punishment. Russia and Iran have also collaborated quite a bit on developing an ideological framework to sort of put this state first, religion last framework into international law. They call this traditional values, and they've been attempting for the past decade plus to get these traditional values to replace universal human rights, which includes religious freedom. And that is one of the ways they seek to legitimize repressing Christian worship.
14: You talked about China and the use of their surveillance technology. You guys in the book call China the cornerstone of this access. Why is that?
3: Because China has built domestically probably the most sophisticated surveillance system in the world, and it's been successful enough, especially for them with their authoritarian aims, that other authoritarian governments want this technology. So one of the companies we highlight is Tiandi, which sells surveillance cameras mostly to Iran, and they've used that not only to track down Christians and send them to prisons under horrific conditions, but they've also sent this technology to Russia as well, so that they can maintain their monopoly on state power. Mm.
14: Yeah, we were just talking to the previous guest, Sergei Rakuba. His organization has just been designated undesirable. I'm curious, Samuel, what is the sort of common belief about Christianity in these countries, Russia, North Korea, Iran, China, that makes each of these regimes see Christianity as a threat to national security?
3: Well, there are two things that they all share, although there are a lot of different ways that they characterize these things because they have different beliefs and methods of legitimacy. But fundamentally, they see Christianity as a conduit for Western influence, one. Mm-hmm. So you'll often see the governments of these countries, Iran and China, actually all of them, very explicitly call independent Christian worship fifth column or Western-backed. In Iran, they call it Israel-backed and Zionist Christianity, and that's one method they use to criminalize it. Another is a more fundamental belief where Christianity sort of challenges authoritarianism on a broad level, which is that authoritarian governments want the state to be the ultimate power, and there can be nothing to compete with state power. And in Christianity, belief in God and, you know, and belief in Jesus really subsumes that and makes it so that your ultimate faith, who you belong to, does not go to the authoritarian government. Mm.
14: China's President Xi Jinping is scheduled to come to the United States to visit the White House in September. And obviously we have dealings with Vladimir Putin, with North Korea, with Iran, now with these negotiations. What can the Trump administration and the U.S. Congress do to address this issue of Christian persecution as it relates to these four countries?
3: There are many things that the Trump admin can do, and it's been probably the most vocal on the Christian persecution issue than any other administration. I would say one of those things would be to sanction the enforcement bodies within Russia and China that are conducting the persecutory efforts. In Russia, it's the FSB, which is their security bureau. They're the ones who I'm sure your guests can, your previous guests can speak more about this. But they've basically destroyed the Ukrainian Orthodox Church in occupied Ukraine to the point that it's only now Russian Orthodox, which falls under, you know, essentially the Kremlin. And for China, there are the United Front Work Department is the CCP body that's in charge of, you know, rounding up Christians thousands at a time and destroying house churches, arresting and sentencing these pastors, you know, including Ezra Jin, who recently got released. So you would want to see at least discussion of that within the Trump administration in his dealings with China and Russia.
14: Yeah. Okay, terrific. Samuel, we'll have to leave it there. The book is called Access of Aggressors, Samuel Benoer of the Foundation for Defense of Democracies. Thank you so much for coming on the broadcast. Very, very insightful. Appreciate it. Up next, a Haitian pastor who fled for his life is seeking asylum here in the United States. As he awaits a decision on his fate, guess what? He continues to preach the gospel.
4: Something has been happening on campuses across the nation.
6: I'll never forget what I saw.
7: We did not plan this at all. What in the world is happening?
6: Thousands of students around this body of water.
7: I don't know, I'm just in awe of God.
23: Gen Z has been written off. They're not the generation that's, you know, following the standards.
7: Honestly, I would just post and post and post and make sure that it looked like everything was okay when deep down it wasn't.
24: People hate on college students, Gen Z, so much, saying there's no hope for Gen Z.
25: I think they've had everything the world has to offer and they're done with it.
4: You all are a part of a generation that God is sparking revival and it is spreading.
24: There's so many people that don't know their love, that don't know that they can live free of anxiety, free of depression.
7: It's just getting started.
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14: Folks, welcome back to the broadcast. A Haitian pastor now living here in the United States in New Jersey says he fears for his life if he is forced to return to his home country. Pastor Samuel Dupre, his wife and their two children are seeking political asylum. This as legal protections for many migrants are coming to an end. While Pastor Dupre waits for the decision, he continues to preach a message of faith and hope. Kelly Wright reports on the Dupree's family's quest for freedom.
28: Bon Dieu qu'on délivre moun.
29: Pastor Samuel Dupre is preaching in Creole at Shekinah Ministries Church in Philadelphia. His message is about God's grace, mercy, and compassion. But for Dupre, those words carry special meaning. He says he is now praying for compassion for his own family. The U.S. Supreme Court cleared the way for the end of temporary protected status for hundreds of thousands of migrants, including roughly 300,000 Haitians. Dupre fears deportation and says returning home could cost him his life.
30: I cannot go back.
31: Why?
30: The gangs, they will kill me. Anywhere I go, they will kill me. They have connection. And we have gangs everywhere.
32: You can't go to the police in Haiti for protection.
30: The police, they're not going to do anything. Because me, I was in Haiti, and the gangs, they came after me, and I reported that to the police. And the police, they didn't do anything for me.
29: Dupre's journey began years ago in France, where he earned two master's degrees at the University of Strasbourg. He was a teacher in France when he decided to return to Haiti to serve his country by teaching at a college and starting a Bible school and church. He hoped to help amid Haiti's deepening political chaos and violence. Instead, he says he found himself confronting corruption at the college, including allegations that female students were trading sex with teachers in exchange for passing grades. He reported those cases to authorities and says that made him a target for gangs. He says they even came to his home to kill him. He wasn't there, but they left a letter along with bullets on his plate to warn him.
30: They control the government because a lot of people in the government, they are members in those gangs also. That's why they control the governments and the people.
29: He then came to the United States in 2020 and reunited with his sister in New Jersey. But with not enough room for his family of four, a church took them in, giving them space in a small storage room. The family had no privacy and no way to cook or even shower.
30: We were not happy, but we didn't know where to go.
29: Then help arrived. HIAS, the Hebrew Immigrant Aid Society, connected the family with Congregation Kol Ami and several churches in South Jersey. Attorney Steve Janoff, a HIAS volunteer, helped the family find better housing and navigate the asylum process. Janoff says Dupre has done everything right as he seeks to build a life in the United States.
0: What's so frustrating is that Pastor Samuel, like so many other Haitians, followed the rules and did exactly what they were asked to do. He came here fearing persecution. He filed an asylum application, paid the fee, filed for a work authorization, was granted a work authorization, went to work, got a job, paid taxes, continued to follow all of the laws, to start a life here where he has acted as a pastor preaching in churches and also in our synagogue.
29: Janoff adds it would be cruel to send Pastor Dupre back to Haiti, a country that is widely known for being dangerous. The State Department issued a travel ban to Haiti. It states, do not travel to Haiti due to the risk of crime, kidnapping, terrorism, unrest, and limited health care. Knowing the danger that Dupre and his family faces is one reason why Fervent Church in Voorhees, New Jersey, is part of a coalition of churches and synagogues providing help. Pastor Mike Rosado says supporting immigrant families is part of the church's mission.
1: What are the simple ways that we can express the gospel in just being there for Samuel and his family? And the way we do that, obviously, through prayer. The way we do that is through food. The way we do that is support any way possible. You know, we just come from a conviction of when Jesus said in Matthew 25, when you help the stranger, you help me. And that's our angle. That's our viewpoint on the matter.
29: While his future remains uncertain, Dupre continues his ministry. He teaches a weekly Bible school over Zoom for people in Haiti, allowing him to serve from a safe distance. And he speaks at churches and synagogues across New Jersey and Pennsylvania, urging others to hold on to faith through hardship.
32: If you can stay here in America, what will you and your wife and your two children offer America?
30: Oh, we can offer a lot of things. I'm a pastor. We can share the gospel of the God. We can share also to people God's compassion, and also I'm a teacher. I can become a teacher in college here, and I can help people. I have a PhD, and also I can pay tax. A lot of things we can do for America.
29: The Trump administration is demanding that former TPS holders either self-deport or face arrest and forced repatriation. Advocacy groups are lobbying Congress to pass legislation extending protections for immigrants who could be sent back to countries where their lives are at risk. Dupre says he continues to pray that his family will be allowed to remain in the United States. For now, he says his mission is to keep serving others while he waits for that decision. At the White House, Kelly Wright, CBN News.
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3: Finally, this week, an American missionary held captive since last October has been released. Kevin Rideout was kidnapped in the West African nation of Niger. According to the missionary group SIM International, the 50-year-old pilot is in good health and will soon be reunited with his family. While no group has claimed responsibility for the kidnapping, jihadis linked to Al-Qaeda and ISIS are very active in Niger. Rideout's release reportedly had been a top priority for the White House since his abduction. Well, folks, that is it for this week's edition of Christian World News. Until next week, goodbye. And from all of us, God bless you.
4: We also had members who fought in the war to fight for the cause of liberty.
5: Making sure that army is staffed and supplied. He's able to identify British intelligence agents and send that information on to Washington. After they've served in the army, they look forward to a government which gives to bigotry no sanction, to persecution no assistance.
6: Washington's words are powerful because they express an idea of a world that's different from the one everybody grew up in.
7: This ideal of religious freedom is going to be part of the government, but is it really meant for everyone?
5: Is this going to be a place where you can be free to say what you want about God?
0: Get 40 days of praying for America, seeking the peace of the nation, and learn to pray for the spiritual renewal of our land.
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0: Get Praying for America, available now.
9: Coming up on Jerusalem Dateline, as the 60-day ceasefire with Iran expires, Tehran issues new threats, and President Trump threatens to bomb Oman if it interferes. And the Eighth Front, Israel's battle in the information war. 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And Christopher Keel calls on Christians to defend their faith and support Israel. 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
10: Hello and welcome to Jerusalem Dateline. I'm Paul Petit.
11: And I'm Joshua Swanson.
10: The Memorandum of Understanding between the U.S. and Iran expired without an agreement or extension on Monday, leaving many in the Middle East wondering what comes next.
11: And here in Israel, U.S. Envoy Jared Kushner met with Prime Minister Benjamin Netanyahu to discuss the future of Gaza, claiming a lot of progress was made. Here's the latest on these and other stories.
10: Jared Kushner is in Israel, hoping to persuade Prime Minister Netanyahu after holding rare talks in Egypt with Hamas's chief and regional mediators. Hamas says it will disarm under the U.S.-backed Board of Peace plan, but only if Israel commits to the agreement. Netanyahu insists Israel will not withdraw from Gaza until Hamas disarms. The dispute is also putting Israel at odds with other countries in the region. Foreign ministers from eight Muslim countries are accusing Netanyahu of obstructing the peace process. Meanwhile, another diplomatic clock is running out as the 60-day ceasefire agreed to in the Memorandum of Understanding between the U.S. and Iran expires, with no talks underway to extend it. The Wall Street Journal reports that both Iran and the U.S. are using the pause to buy time for

0: Essentially, that's what it is. We have the blockade. No ships get through unless we want them to.
1: Trump added that the oil prices driven up by the conflict will eventually come down. He's asking Americans to accept the higher costs for now in exchange for national security.
0: So for you to pay a tiny little bit more for your gasoline, just remember, you're doing it so that a very evil country cannot have a country. Really, it's the number one state sponsor of terror in the world. We don't want to have them have a nuclear weapon.
1: Retired Army General Jack Keane says Trump is being cautious with Iran as the midterms approach, but prefers a more direct strategy.
2: I'm not the political guy here, but it seemed to me just common sense. That would sort of help you in the election to have Iran on its knees, truly. And I'm not talking about having economic peril on them. I'm talking about taking everything away that they value.
1: In the Arabian Sea, CENTCOM Commander Admiral Brad Cooper visited the USS Abraham Lincoln, now heading home after a record-long 9-month deployment. The carrier has been at sea more than 260 days, raising concerns of mental health and morale issues. In a statement, Admiral Cooper said, "History will record this deployment as one of the most operationally intense and consequential of the modern era." The USS George Washington is now sailing from the Western Pacific to take its place. And in a first, the Jerusalem Post reports Jewish men were allowed to pray from a Jewish prayer book at the Temple Mount Sunday. The move marks another shift to the longstanding status quo, which strictly prohibits non-Muslim prayer at the holy site.
3: President Trump said Monday he is not seeking an extension of the MOU reached in June with Pakistani mediation.
0: Well, they want to make a deal, but they're not going to make the kind of a deal that I feel is necessary. Look, we're in there for one reason. Iran cannot have a nuclear weapon. You understand that? Iran cannot have a nuclear weapon, and they won't have a nuclear weapon.
3: The 60-day MOU was supposed to halt hostilities, reopen the Strait of Hormuz, and lift the U.S. blockade. It broke down weeks ago when Iran started attacking ships in the strait and other regional targets. Iran is prepared to continue fighting. A senior Iranian official told Reuters, Iranian entities must be prepared to escalate tensions in the Strait of Hormuz and wider region. The official said Tehran would take difficult decisions and shift from defensive to fully offensive. The regime has reportedly spent the last 60 days ramping up missile and drone production, tapping hardliners for key positions, and setting a short deadline for Washington to implement the MOU's provisions. Trump says the strait is open and oil is flowing, but that could change if the war resumes. He says the strait should become a U.S. territory.
0: We have total control over the strait. Now, they can be a nuisance. They can put a mine in the water, and people don't like having mines hit their million-dollar ships, you know, et cetera. But the blockade has been very effective.
3: Responding to his threat to bomb the nation of Oman, the president said,
0: I don't think they behave very well, but we'd handle them very easily, just like we do others.
3: Concerning Gaza, Trump's envoy Jared Kushner met with Hamas leadership in Egypt on Sunday and Israeli Prime Minister Benjamin Netanyahu on Monday. Kushner said Hamas said all the right things in their meeting, agreeing to disarm. A Hamas representative in Iran followed up, saying armed resistance would continue as long as what he called occupying forces exist. In an interview with Fox News, Kushner said Israel has valid concerns that they addressed.
4: We will not allow Gaza to be rebuilt until the demilitarization occurs. Nobody wants to put more money into a place that's gone on for so long until if it's just going to be taken over by terrorists or blown up again. We're also not going to restrict Israel's right to defend itself.
3: Kushner said they've made progress, and if the plan is implemented, it would be a win-win for Israel.
4: If Hamas actually gives over the weapons and the tunnels, you know, willingly over the next 60 to 90 days, that obviously would be the elimination of a huge security threat for Israel, almost an unthinkable achievement. And if they don't follow through now on their commitment, everyone will see that that they're not genuine about peace, and then Israel will have a lot more support from the U.S. and others to go and finish the job in the appropriate way.
3: Julie Stahl, CBN News, Jerusalem.
1: So if you live or have visited Israel, you certainly understand Netanyahu's position here regarding the disarmament. But what struck out, what struck me is hearing the Hamas says that they will resist as long as, quote, occupying forces exist. That's kind of a vague term.

0: Well, it's vague, and Kushner's, his quotes were just as vague, right? Cordial meeting, they said the right thing, we're going to give them a chance to perform. When has Hamas ever performed? When have they ever held up their end of the bargain? I guess they returned the hostages, but only because they were really forced to, strong-armed after hundreds and hundreds of days. I mean, these people are not to be trusted.
1: We remember how that went, okay? Yeah. It wasn't like it was supposed to happen perhaps over a couple of weeks. It was just stretched out. There's really no reason to believe anything would happen differently here.
0: No.
1: So we continue on, and while this is going on, anti-Semitic attacks continue as well, most recently at a synagogue in New York. In fact, the FBI just had a report. Two-thirds of all religious-based hate crimes in 2025, two-thirds were against Jews, 1,500 different incidents.
0: And that's in the U.S. and outside of the U.S. Of course, we're seeing it all over Europe. There was a report of a group of Israelis, Jews, that were just in Spain. And the quote says, for 40 minutes, hundreds of people insulted us and spat on us. They were at a public beach in Spain. So this has gone rampant. It's all across the West now, and it on the rise is an understatement.
1: And Netanyahu in hot water right now because he recently called the UK the Islamic Republic of Britain. And really, if you think about it, it's not too far from the truth.
0: Might be appropriate.
1: Jewish people live in peril wherever they go in Eastern, in Europe, Spain, and of course the UK.
0: That's right. And then prayer on the Temple Mount.
1: That's something that we first time ever that they allowed a prayer book to be read and prayed over on the Temple Mount. That's significant.
0: That is. Well, and Paul, I had a personal experience actually back in September of 2025. I went up on the Temple Mount myself. I was bringing a friend of mine, Aaron Schuster. He's a worship singer, and he had never been on the Temple Mount. And we just so happened to run into Yehuda Glick. He's a rabbi, and he's actually in the video that you're seeing here. And he has been going up to the Temple Mount once, twice a day for years. And this prayer book is just one more step in the ongoing escalation of or increase of Jewish presence on the Temple Mount. As you can see in the video, when I was there, this again, September of 2025, they were laying prostrate. We were over on the eastern side. They were accompanied by police, so it was essentially cordoned off and protected. They weren't bothering any sort of Muslim prayer that was happening on the Temple Mount. But it was shocking to be there myself. And then now, a prayer book, right? When you even as a Christian go to the Temple Mount, they look through your bag, they take your Bible, any sort of religious books off limits. So to have a prayer book and prayer on the Temple Mount, you're right, it is another level.
1: Is this another step? We'll have to see. We'll be watching it closely.
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1: Since October 7th, Israel has fought against seven military fronts, including Gaza, Lebanon, and Iran. Over the years, this war has expanded to university campuses, social media, and, of course, the court of public opinion.
0: And recently, a meeting in Tel Aviv brought together Jewish and Christian leaders to confront what they call the Eighth Front. Our bureau chief, Chris Mitchell, has that story. Take a look.
4: The Eighth Front is the front of public perceptions, of PR, undermining not just Israel, not just Zionism, but mainly and eventually Western civilization, Western countries. This is the Eighth Front. This is not an Israeli concept. This is an international concept that is relevant to America, to Europe, to any society that seeks freedom and peace.
5: Former Mossad operative Sagiv Asulin believes this result goes beyond Israel and that Western civilization faces a battle for its own survival.
4: You know, we are in a war. We are in a war against radical Islam, against woke extremist organization, ultra-progress organization, and communism. If those three organizations came together to fight in a very effective way, we must agree, against Western civilization, also Israel, so surely Jews and Christians can come together to one camp and to fight back.
6: It is manifested in something called the Red-Green Assault. Some call it the Red-Green Alliance, which means the alliance of green Islamists, of red communists, and more recently, there are some sort of, I would even call them neo-Nazi nationals in America, trying to subvert the Christian community.
7: The event took place here at the annual meeting of municipalities from all over the country. The reason is to let the people of Israel know that they have the support of millions of evangelical Christians from all over the world.
6: The significance of this historic meeting today in Israel between Jews and Christians in the Holy Land, sharing, you know, 3,400 years of a biblical Judeo-Christian tradition, is actually to become partners in defending the very Holy Land that is so precious to both Jews and Christians, because we are both under attack. Judeo-Christian civilization is under attack.
8: We've spent centuries estranged from each other, and it's time for us to come back together and get to know and learn each other. And I think even though there's suspicions against Christians who love Israel, want to stand with them, I think more and more Israelis are understanding that we're genuine friends. We're here to help them.
5: David Parsons says October 7th accelerated that friendship.
8: I think even the death of Yaron Lashinsky, who was an Israeli diplomat and a messianic Jewish believer, that even that has helped start breaking down some of the walls and the suspicions among Israelis, because here he was Israeli. He was one of their own, representing their country, but believed in Yeshua. And I think we're in a time that the war, the conflict has sort of push this along, but we believe it's the hand and the timing of God to bring us together.
5: Asulin says the enemies of Israel, Judaism, and Western civilization understood something almost 20 years ago.
4: They cannot win against Israel and America and Western countries only by kinetic force. So maybe I think the most sophisticated campaign that humankind ever seen was launched years ago. And what we see, you know, by social media, by lawfare, by penetrating education systems, universities, colleges, etc., etc. And what we see right now is the outcome of this campaign.
5: Saudi journalist Abdulaziz Al-Khamis sees the Muslim Brotherhood as one of those enemies.
9: Muslim Brotherhood activities in Europe and in the United States, it's a lot. And they're doing what they want. And they are the source of the hate and the anti-Western values. And shamefully, we found the Western politicians, they support Muslim Brotherhood. They support the people, they want to kill them. They support the people, they want to change their countries.
5: Al-Khamis adds, America needs to know the Muslim Brotherhood's agenda.
9: The ultimate is, I think the Muslim Brotherhood want to control the political scene in USA. They try to have their people in the Congress. They try to control the media. And they finance a lot of activities in the university, in the education. They're using Palestinian cause. But the truth is, it's the ideology, the Muslim ideology, radical Muslim ideology.
5: It's why Diker believes Christians around the world must join the fight.
6: It really is critically important that the 80 million or so Zionist Christians in the United States and 700 million Zionist Christians around the world join Israel in raising the national security threats in America and around the world on television, in the press, in the social networks, so that the world understands that the threat is a common threat.
5: Chris Mitchell, CBN News, Tel Aviv.
2: Still ahead, is God a Zionist? 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
0: The debate over Israel isn't just happening in churches or politics. It's happening on social media, and especially among Gen Z.
1: Christopher Keel wrote a book called Is God a Zionist? He says Christians need to be ready to answer the accusations against Israel. Our bureau chief, Chris Mitchell, spoke with him about what's at stake.
15: I'm here in our studio with Christopher Keel, the author of Is God a Zionist? Christopher, great to have you here. First of all, can you answer the question?
16: Yeah,
15: is God a Zionist?
16: I argue in the book that he is, in fact, a Zionist, much to the dismay of many people in the world right now.
15: Yeah.
16: This book is trying to address many of the issues that are coming up in culture right now related to everything from the theology to the conspiracy to the media conversation around Israel and the Jewish people. So I'm not exactly sure why this has happened, but we've seen a big shift in the last 3 years.
15: How would you describe the cultural shift, and how intense is it? It's almost vicious sometimes.
16: Yeah. Well, I would use the word even demonic to some degree. The shift that's happened has been so great and so severe. But I also, you know, it's really interesting how this has really fallen along generational lines. And so you have this kind of maybe older than 50 or 60, who has what I would call is more of a traditional view on Israel and the Jewish people.
15: Mm-hmm.
16: You have this very, very active Gen Z category that is really being fed a myriad of different things online, specifically through podcasts, social
15: mm-hmm.
16: media.
15: Yeah.
16: Spend up to 8 hours a day on social media, and it's very hard for a pastor who has 20 minutes with him a week to undo the kind of damage that's happening on social media right now.
15: Yeah. Oh, are you providing a new language for a new generation or a younger generation?
16: Yes, that's exactly the goal of the book, was to speak into the accusations, speak into the moment, speak into everything the culture is saying about these issues, and to really offer a cultural apologetic against what's happening in the conversation right now.
15: And what are you trying to communicate? What's the argument you're making?
16: Mm-hmm. First of all, I'm arguing for the faithfulness of God. You can find strong theological Christian support for the belief that God is going to return the Jewish people to the land of Israel and that his covenant has not failed them. And then I really try to address the challenge of anti-Semitism, which has, you know, there's been multiple forms of anti-Semitism, but the one I really try to address in the book is the cosmic conspiracy, which is that the Jews are behind all the evil in the world.
15: What do you want this younger generation to get out of your book?
16: I want them to understand that we can trust the word of God because of his faithfulness to the Jewish people. I want them to understand that they have a calling and a role in what God is doing on the earth right now with the Jewish people. And I want them to understand that all of this, you know, Paul has this kind of amazing doxology at the end of Romans 11, where he basically praises the mystery of God. And he says, you know, we've all been blind for certain seasons, the Jews and the Gentiles, so that God could show mercy to us. And so I want them to understand that what God is doing with the Jewish people is not because the Jewish people are more righteous or any of these things. It all has to do with God's faithfulness. And so I think it's the character of God that is being contended over right now. Really try to enter into the cultural conversation through everything Candace Owens is saying, Tucker Carlson saying, Sean Ryan, all these voices that are coming out and accusing Israel of all these things. There's another story that's at work here, and I want people to find that story.
15: Christopher Kiel, congratulations on the book, and I hope it goes far and wide.
16: Thank you. I appreciate it. It was an honor to be here.
2: Up next, Home Game. Avi Avalo talks about his 2005 documentary about the disengagement as seen through the eyes of teenagers.
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2: Last week, Israel marked the 21st anniversary of the disengagement, the time when 9,000 Jewish Israelis were removed from communities they built in Gaza and northern Samaria.
0: Our correspondent Julie Stahl interviewed Avi Avalo about his memories from that time and about his 2005 documentary called Home Game.
19: I'm joined by Avi Avalo from Pulse of Israel. Avi, after the disengagement, you put together a film from the viewpoint of the teenagers that were there called Home Game, and telling the story of what happened before and during the disengagement. Why did you make that film?
20: It was a very, very painful time. I knew it was a disaster to the families. I knew it was a disaster to the state of Israel, that all of a sudden Gaza was going to be turned into a launching pad of terror to terrorize Israel, which October 7th proved. But we were telling everyone 20 years ago, don't you dare do this. This is horrible. It's going to bring destruction to Israel.
19: And even before October 7th, they were firing rockets and doing all sorts of things from Gaza.
20: Jews were being terrorized in Gaza, and we didn't take care. When you appease terrorism and you give in to demands and you run away from the problem, instead of stopping it, then you get an even bigger problem. So I decided I want to make a movie so that people could see exactly who these people are, what they experienced, so people around the world, and especially Jews, can have empathy and understand exactly what this was about to ensure something like this never happens again.
19: Now, it's called Home Game, and it's from the point of view of the teens that were there.
20: Yes.
19: Tell us about the people in the film.
20: So I was in the community of Netzer Chazani in Gush Katif, in Gaza. And basically, when my video guy told, when I went to my video guy saying, make me a movie about this story, and I had some of my own video footage from being there, he goes, Avi, you're crazy. I made a 4-minute clip for you, but that's all I can make. He goes, if you're serious about making a movie about their story, go back to the families and ask for their home video footage. So it was so important for me to get this movie out there to the world. I went to these families who just lost their homes, lost their lives, and here I am asking for their gold, basically, the memories of their lives. And I gathered over 80 hours of home video footage from 18 different families, and I went back to my video guy. I said, all right, here you go, make a movie now that any Israeli, no matter right wing, left wing, will watch this movie without turning the channel from beginning to end in order to be impacted by the power of these teenagers. And the story is basically how they were struggling to win it. A basketball tournament, home game, the same time they were struggling to remain in their homes.
19: Wow.
20: And it is really powerful. It's one of the most watched movies about that fateful summer of 2005. And still today, it's making an impact, and it's the most powerful movie, and I highly suggest people to watch it, to be able to internalize it.
3: How can they watch it?
20: Very simply, they can go to my website, israelunwired.com, and then in the search bar, write in home game and Gaza, and it'll come up, and they'll be able to watch it, and I hope people do watch it and are impacted by it. And share it with anyone they can to also watch it.
3: Very good. It is a very, very powerful film, and I also recommend it. So thank you so much, Avi, for being with us.
20: Thank you, Julie, for having me.
1: Certainly a pivotal time in our history. Well, that's all for this edition of Jerusalem Dateline. Thanks for joining us.
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29: Hi, everyone. Welcome to the 7 Under Club. With the ceasefire over, Iran and its proxies are stepping up attacks. Yesterday, Tehran fired off two missiles in the region and attacked a ship in the Strait of Hormuz. In Saudi Arabia, Houthi rebels carried out a drone strike against a refinery.
30: Meanwhile, Israel launched an attack on a Syrian air base as a warning to Turkey. The IDF is also pressing its campaign against Hamas in Gaza. Paul Petit reports.
1: President Trump says there are no talks or conversations with Iran, and none are scheduled. On Truth Social, he wrote the U.S. naval blockade remains in full force and effect, and posted a map showing the Strait of Hormuz as new U.S. territory. While in Israel, U.S. Envoy Jared Kushner told Fox News that the president is waiting for the right deal.
31: If Iran is willing to, you know, finish the deal that they've been discussing with us to give up their ability to create a nuclear weapon, then obviously he's willing to make a deal that could be great for the Iranian people, and he's it's something he would be open to. But right now, they're not showing any interest in doing something that makes sense for us.
1: While talks stall, Iran remains defiant, testing U.S. military restraint by continuing its attacks. On Tuesday, a vessel was hit, killing one person. The UAE says it detected two missiles. And in Yemen, Iran-backed Houthi terrorists struck a refinery in Saudi Arabia with drones.
32: We don't want a ceasefire. We want an end to the war.
2: Tuesday, Israeli warplanes struck a Syrian airbase not far from the Turkish border, damaging runways but causing no casualties. Israel says the attack is meant to prevent a buildup of Turkish military forces in the area and says it warned Syria about its concerns. The U.S. ambassador to Turkey posted on X, "We are deeply concerned about the strike," and called it an unnecessary escalation. In Gaza, the IDF says it struck a meeting of Hamas commanders and terrorists planning attacks against Israeli troops, killing six. The IDF says it took measures to minimize harm to civilians. The strike comes as envoy Jared Kushner presses for a roadmap requiring Hamas to disarm.
4: I mean, they said all the right things, but obviously it's very, very hard to trust, a terrorist organization that that committed these terrible atrocities. But we had a very cordial meeting, and they said all the right things. And so we're going to give them a chance to perform, but it's going to have to be based on actions and steps. And I hope it will be true.
2: Meanwhile, in Syria, UN nuclear inspectors are excavating a site linked to the former government's suspected nuclear program. Meanwhile, in Judea and Samaria, Ambassador Mike Huckabee says the embassy is involved in the situation between an American citizen and Israeli settlers.
5: And when it happens to an American citizen, as it did recently, then it is our responsibility as an American embassy to engage and to be as strong as we can be in saying, this is unacceptable behavior.
2: Huckabee calls those involved not settlers, but unsettlers, saying it represents a tiny, tiny minority.
5: They are hurting Israel. They're hurting its reputation, and they are hurting the Jewish people.
2: Paul Petit, CBN News, Jerusalem.
29: Thank you, Paul. In other news, a Democratic socialist racked up another big election win, this time in the Florida primary, for the U.S. Senate. John Jessup has that story and more from Washington. John.
6: That is right, Andrew. Even Florida Democrats are surprised at the victory. Democratic Socialist Angie Nixon beat former National Security Counsel at the White House and White House aide Alexander Vindman. Nixon, a Florida state representative, ran on a platform of Medicare for all, taxes on billionaires, and free child care. She overcame a huge financial disadvantage, spending less than $60,000 on ads compared to Vindman's $2.2
7: million. Prove that without a shadow of a doubt, organized people beat big money every single day.
6: Also in Florida, Republican voters ousted two-term House member Corey Mills after weeks of accusations of domestic abuse and sexual misconduct. His opponent won the Republican nomination by 13 points. In the Florida governor's race, Byron Donalds won the GOP nomination backed by President Trump. Donalds will become the state's first black governor if he succeeds. Well, the U.S. national debt is about to hit a staggering milestone, $40 trillion, and it could happen as soon as this week. The Treasury Department says the debt is already nearing $39.9 trillion, moving faster than expected, in part because of billions of dollars in lost tariff revenue. And there's another concern. The cost of paying that debt is climbing. Annual interest payments are now expected to top $1 trillion, about what the country spends on defense. As borrowing continues to rise, lawmakers could face another debt ceiling showdown, Andrew, as early as next year.
29: John, and ladies and gentlemen, the debt is adding $60,000 per second. Per second. That is $5 billion a day. Absolutely incredible. What does that mean for us? It's harder for students to pay back loans, get homes, mortgage rates are up, and of course, Medicare, Social Security, and greater jeopardy. So let's please hope and pray those in Washington get a unified plan and really try and stop this crisis. Coming up, we have an amazing story from George Thomas. It's the most precious cargo. New Bibles translated into a new language for the first time. Meet the people who dedicated their lives to bring the Word of God to literally the ends of the earth. That's coming up next.
30: Also ahead, a man with a secret addiction to online pornography. His shame drove him to serve his wife with divorce papers. See how a YouTube video helped to save their marriage ahead on today's 700 Club.
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29: In the remote mountains of Papua New Guinea, many villages are only reached by air. On one recent trip, a missionary pilot completed the final leg of a 30-year journey. He was carrying a cargo so precious that thousands walked for days just to see it arrive. George Thomas traveled deep into the jungle to bring us this story.
14: In Papua New Guinea, some communities are so isolated, the only way in is by air.
15: We pray for safety as we fly. Lord, we just give you thanks and praise you that the word of God is coming to the Anabasili people.
16: The gauges are on the green. The flaps are 20. Trims are by 3 for takeoff. It'll be airborne by the third cone past the parking bay. Prop is required. Condition lever cut off. Firewall fuel shutoff valve off. Selectors off. Flaps are set left. Harness locked. On.
14: Today,
16: runway's clear. We are go for takeoff.
14: We're headed to one of those villages. Walagu, carrying cargo that represents more than 30 years of work.
16: There's not a lot of flat places to put airstrips in Papua New Guinea. And so as a result, you oftentimes have these portions that are carved out on the side of a mountain, really, or a ridgeline.
14: For the past 8 years, Johnny Reeves has made these mountains his office. As a pilot with JARS, a Christian aviation organization, he helps Bible translators reach some of the world's most remote people using specifically equipped aircraft to cover what they call the last mile. Dr. John Marcellus heads the aviation ministry here.
17: It's going that last mile. And that's sometimes the hardest. But if we don't go the last mile, we won't get there. But there are over 800 languages here, so we need to reach them with the gospel.
14: Reaching villages like Walagu is never routine. It's why he flies a specific plane, unlike almost anything else in the sky here.
18: Here in Papua New Guinea, the Kodiak airplane is known as the workhorse of the jungles. JARS has 4 of these Kodiaks. And why are they known as the workhorse of the country?
16: Well, the Kodiak has to be a really rugged airplane for the type of terrain we're flying it into. Papua New Guinea, we've got lots of mountains, and sometimes the airstrips are very steep and very rugged.
0: We land on gravel, we land on grass, we land on mud, we land on clay, and the Kodiak needs to do that repeatedly, time after time, and take a beating.
14: For years, Reeves has taken translators, supplies, and missionary families to places few others can reach. Today, though, is one of the most meaningful flights of his career.
0: We've got precious cargo. We've got Bibles on board today for a 30-plus year project that are being delivered to the people at Anabasalu. And so this is precious people. They're precious cargo.
14: Today is Dedication Day, the first complete New Testament ever translated into the language of the Anabasalu people. But before those Bibles could arrive, someone had to spend 3 decades making sure every single word was right.
18: For JARS pilots, the opportunity to fly either the Kodiak or the helicopter to these remote parts of Papua New Guinea is so emotional. Why? Because over the years, they've built a relationship with the translators, the missionary linguists, and all the experts who come and live in these remote parts of the country. And in many ways, they're like family.
14: This includes Dutch linguist Dr. Anna Stoppels. When Stoppels first arrived here in Walagu in 1997, the Anabasalu language had never been written down. They had no alphabet. She thought the assignment might take 15 years. Instead, it became her life's work.
3: When I was 15, I read a book by Don Richardson, Peace Child, and that really got me interested. And then I thought, when I grow up, I want to be a Bible translator.
14: She came halfway around the world, not just to translate the scripture, but to learn an entirely new language from the people themselves.
3: Give me a book to translate, and I'll start at chapter 1, verse 1, and I end at the last verse, and I enjoy translating with the translators and talking with the people.
14: Before a single verse could be translated, the language had to be documented. Its sounds, grammar, the vocabulary for the very first time. Jed Carter is the Summer Institute of Linguistics country director here.
19: These languages are not written to begin with, and it pretty much any case. So it's language development, writing down orthographies together with a local community after analyzing the grammar and the sounds.
14: Only then could the Bible translation begin, verse by verse, chapter by chapter.
3: No, it's not easy work. Sometimes they have expressions that are way deeper than I have in my own language in Dutch. Like the word for love is like actually you carry somebody in your breath. So when you breathe, that person that you love is in your breath.
20: Discuss verse by verse, line by line, what does this really mean?
14: Over the years, other translators joined the effort, including American linguist Beverly Mosley.
20: So many emotions, it's like a volcano erupting in my heart, because you work so long to give God's word in a language in a way that the people can understand.
14: Mosley admits there were moments she wasn't sure she'd make it to this day.
20: There were so many days, it's so hard, I'm not going to make it. I'm going to go home and sell shoes at the mall.
14: The work also came at great cost. Years away from family, missed birthday and holidays, along with stretches of loneliness.
20: What kept me from quitting is the love for the Anabasalu people, my love for God and His Word. I do want the light to shine in the darkness and the Anabasalu people to have it in a way they can understand.
21: We had so much fun watching them and see the creativity.
14: Swiss translator Johann Alberts joined the project later. For him, today represents both an ending and a beginning.
22: Well, it's the end of a long journey. For me, it's 10 years in the project, 30 years overall. And the big prayer is, like, the day will come, the day will go, but the Bible comes and it will stay, and it will bear much fruit. That's our prayer.
14: Liz Busnell, an American Bible literacy expert, also joined the team.
23: God wants us to know that we can know Him and we can be close to Him. And people hear that best when it's in their own language and in ways that are familiar to them.
14: Australian Shelley Walters helped too. This was her first time back in nearly 30 years.
24: I'm looking forward to meeting some of the people that we work with.
25: Yeah.
24: It's very good to be back.
25: A little emotional?
24: Yeah, very much so.
14: The Anabasalu people were thrilled to welcome the linguists back for the big celebration.
23: She's saying daughter.
25: She's calling you daughter.
23: Yeah.
25: How does that make you feel?
1: Good.
14: 30 years after Stoppels first arrived, the day they had all prayed for had finally come. As translators emerged from the jungle carrying boxes of the newly printed Onabasulu New Testament, they were met by a sea of celebration. Hundreds lined the jungle's edge, waving palm branches, singing songs of praise, dressed in brilliantly colored Papua attire. Villagers prepared a feast, cooking dozens of pigs in earth ovens layered with hot stones and banana leaves.
18: More than 2,000 people from surrounding regions came to today's Bible dedication, many of them walking between 6 to 8 hours just to get here. Others had to travel 4 days through the jungle to come to today's event.
14: For the first time, the Onabasulu people held the New Testament written in the language of their own hearts. For Stoppels, the celebration wasn't about 30 years of work. It was about what happens next.
3: I'm praying that this word of God will do its work. I mean, the word of God will not come back empty. Now they have the whole book, and it is a beautiful book, and I am praying that it will bear fruit for the next generation.
14: Because many homes here have no electricity and many adults are still learning to read, the team also brought solar-powered audio Bibles.
1: They have a tiny solar panel on the back to recharge, so you don't have to be buying cheap batteries all the time. And so that's just such a great blessing to hear God's word as you're walking through the village in the evening.
14: For these translators, the dedication ceremony is a culmination of decades of faithfulness. And they are the first ones to say none of this happened alone.
3: Well, this whole Bible translation project would not have been possible without Jars. Jars brought us out here the first time. Jars has picked us up. They've brought our books. They've brought the chalk for the literacy. They've brought the paper.
14: For 30 years, each flight carried something the project needed: food, medical supplies, teachers, translators, and weary missionaries heading home before returning again.
2: Now, suppose you know Ben Harim, we're looking this audio scripture before.
14: For Reeves, one of the greatest honors was sharing his own testimony during the dedication.
4: I told them just a brief testimony about how God's word changed my life as a kid, and that ultimately that's what led to me becoming a missionary pilot and being willing to give my life for kingdom work.
14: Reeves says this is why they fly.
4: I can't help but be excited with them. We had a little part in making this happen, but it's really the joy that they get to experience for having God's word in their language for the very first time.
18: With the official Bible dedication over today, folks have been lining up all afternoon to get their version of the New Testament in their own language. Remember, Onabasulu is just one of 800 languages spoken today in Papua New Guinea. And here's a staggering fact. Only 17 languages have the full version of the Old and New Testament.
14: For Jars, S.I.L., and Wycliffe, the work is far from over.
3: The problem really is nowadays people don't want to spend a long time. People come for 2 years, but in 2 years you can't learn a language. And we also need aviation people. We need pilots and we need mechanics. It's much harder to go out now because we have a shortage than it was back when I started in 97, where there are many pilots and many mechanics.
14: Beverly Mosley says when she thinks about the future, she doesn't just see the Onabasulu people. She sees something much bigger.
1: When I picture the future in heaven, we're all speaking our vernacular heart language. It will be like a symphony of praise. One language is not enough. 10 languages is not enough. 1,000 languages is not enough. 7,000 languages around the world really aren't enough to give God the glory, honor, and praise that he deserves.
14: We asked Stoppels whether those 30 years were worth it for a language spoken by such a limited number of people.
3: Basically, you could say I could give my life for 2,000 people. I mean, every Christian has a task, has a calling to serve the people around them, and for me, it happened to be the Onabasulu people. So I think, yes, it was worth it.
2: Nah, me like giving life, let me come back.
14: And for Johnny Reeves, the mission isn't measured in flight hours or number of landings.
4: Is it worth it for one? Absolutely, it's worth it. I'd do it all over again.
14: As the Kodiak lifts off from Wallagu, the celebration below slowly disappears beneath the clouds. For Reeves, it's another flight home. For Stopos, the close of a 30-year journey. And for the Onabasalu people, the beginning of a new chapter that will be read, heard, and shared for generations. George Thomas, CBN News, Wallagu, Papua New Guinea.
5: George, we thank you. As scripture says, don't our hearts burn within us after watching that. Charlene, I don't know whether to applaud or weep. That is a phenomenal story.
6: I just want to first of all say no one can tell a story like George Thomas. I mean, it's absolutely phenomenal what God is using you to do, George. And the translators, the pilots, the mechanics, all of this working together for one purpose, for the glory of God.
5: 30 years.
6: How do you not give up in 30 years to keep going? There is a special reward in heaven, I believe, for these people. To God be the glory. Powerful.
5: And doesn't it remind us truly what a treasure the Word of God is?
6: Yes. Makes me want to hold on to my Bible more tightly and realize how special it is. It's
5: what
6: amazing.
5: A treasure. People walking for days and celebrating, and a great perspective refresher for us. 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
6: Amen. Well, coming up shortly after the wedding, this groom said out loud, "I've made the biggest mistake of my life." 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
6: 3-year-old Oliver has a hard time playing with his toys, and he often bumps into walls. He was born with juvenile cataracts, and the surgery to fix his eyes cost much more than his parents could ever afford.
12: 3-year-old Oliver was born with juvenile cataracts, which have limited his ability to see.
11: His mom, Erlen, told us that even eating became a challenge for the boy.
12: He wanted to grab his food, but he couldn't. I had to bring the plate closer to him so he could eat.
11: As time passed, Oliver's parents noticed that he struggled to do simple tasks, like finding nearby toys while playing or bumping into things when he walked. And when he went outside, they said he closed his eyes because the light bothered him.
12: It hurts to see him like this. I now have to walk with him so he doesn't get hurt.
11: With help from a local government, they finally took him to an eye specialist. The doctor delivered the devastating news that Oliver was now completely blind and could no longer see anything.
12: Felt so bad because he couldn't see anymore. Didn't even try to look at things anymore.
11: The doctor told them, however, that an operation to remove the cataracts would cost around $900. The boy's father said they would never be able to afford that since he works on a farm and is a recycler.
13: It's hard to see your son like this. Sometimes I wish he had my eyesight so he could see and run.
11: A few days later, Erlen received a call from Operation Blessing. Thanks to you, we then paid for Oliver to receive free surgery to remove the cataracts from both eyes. The surgery was successful, and as you can see from his smile, he was able to see again. During a follow-up visit, we paid for him to receive free glasses that will correct his vision even more.
12: Now he sees everything. He can find things that he couldn't find before. And now he can run. I had never seen him run and play like this before. Thank you for helping our son.
6: 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Be the hands and the feet of Jesus Christ. Andrew?
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0: Welcome back to Washington for the CBN News Break. The United States and South Korea will end their annual military drills 6 days sooner than planned. President Trump earlier called on the Pentagon to scale down the exercises, citing South Korea's lack of support in the Iran war and his close relationship with North Korean dictator Kim Jong-un. The drills, meant to prepare for a possible attack from North Korea, usually last 11 days, now cut down to just five.

0: struggled through the years trying to figure out life on his own, admitting something was missing before he completely surrendered to God. 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Andrew and Charlene will be back with more of the 700 Club right after this.
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10: Andrew Hanna was just 6 years old when someone showed him graphic pornography. It really affected his brain for more than 20 years and continued to do so long after he broke the addiction.
11: Andrew and Stacy Hanna have been married for 12 years and have 4 young children. The Hannas also have a podcast on Christian marriage. One of the many topics they address is pornography. From experience, the Hannas know that even when addictive behavior stops, consequences remain. They share the hope, joy, and healing they found in Christ alone.
10: I'm honored to have Andrew and Stacy with us now. Guys, thanks for being here.
12: Yeah.
10: Especially on such a delicate, sensitive topic.
12: Yeah.
10: Really appreciate your willingness to talk about it. And Stacy, I'm going to chat with Andrew here just for a few minutes. 6 years old, right? Yeah. I mean, that really set a bad trajectory for you, right? What happened?
13: I mean, basically, my cousin, I had an older cousin, and, you know, he was getting into pornography, and he, you know, started me early with some Victoria's Secret magazines, and that started the curiosity. At 6 years old, I didn't even know what I was experiencing, and, you know, that just led to more and more of a desire for that, and just really mostly out of curiosity.
10: Yeah, and we as parents, like, to think of our six-year-old, right, discovering or getting it. It's really, so then did it begin like you started to seek it as a child and growing into your teen years? Like it really got a hold on you?
13: Yeah. Yeah. It was a hunger for it.
10: And so did it affect your relationships, friendships? Did it have shame? Like what did it do to your childhood?
13: I would say it definitely had some shame with it. I mean, it's a hidden thing. You're trying to sneak and find it and find it wherever you can. And so it was just something that I found very interesting. And then it was almost like a forbidden thing, but there was also a feeling of a draw to it.
10: Yeah. So, I mean, let's face it, boys, teenage boys, et cetera, it's not unheard of.
13: Sure.
10: I mean, way back when I was a kid, like, it was like, whose dad has the

0: magazines kind of thing. But now the way kids are growing up, it's so available all the time.
1: Yeah.
0: I don't know if you prayed to break this stronghold, or did you, prior to getting married, was it still a part of your life?
1: Yeah, so actually it was part of my life all the way up. Well, after I came to Christ at 21 years old, the Lord broke the bondage that was severe addiction. Mm-hmm. And then in the next years, as leading up to when I met Stacy at Moody Bible Institute, you know, the Lord was healing me. But when he truly broke it was a conversation that Stacy and I actually had, was we were intentionally get to know each other before we were getting married, in which I confessed to her my pornography addiction.
0: Why did you do that?
1: You know, she knew that I was struggling with that. But ultimately what ended up happening was I realized it wasn't just affecting just me anymore, and that I was affecting a daughter of God. Hmm. And I was affecting who she was. And it, and I was really cheating on her with my eyes as we were dating.
0: So, Stacy, Andrew said you might have kind of known, et cetera, mm-hmm. but did you think at that point, I'm going to cut and run? I don't want to deal with this potential issue in marriage?
2: So, my parents did a great job of raising us to understand our worth in Christ, and that was pretty unshakable. And I knew that I would not marry him if he was addicted, but I also knew that I couldn't push it in such a way that he stopped temporarily so that we would get married. Mm. I knew it needed to be a change that he did for the Lord, not for me. And so that was a lot of our conversations, was surrounding the why behind not looking anymore, and putting in place the proper mentor support system so that it wasn't just a temporary thing, but it was done for good.
0: So, Andrew, how does the former addiction, so to speak, carry into a marriage?
1: I mean, so what we saw was even though Christ had forgiven and redeemed and was healing me, it affected our first years of marriage. The biggest thing was that it causes large levels of discontentment. Mm. And so, honestly, if you look at Colossians chapter 3, we see when it says, put to death, therefore, what is earthly in you, the passions of the flesh, it talks about idolatry and this discontentment of always wanting something different. And so that affected Stacy. She could never be the wife that God had for her, that God had her to be for me, because I was always looking for something different.
0: So, Stacy, you're a newlywed or going into years of marriage. So how does that affect a wife trying to build a marriage?
2: It was really hard. I had waited for marriage. We had been pure in our relationship, and I was so excited. I was so excited to experience what God has for you in marriage. And so as he had been free of addiction for eight months when we got married, completely free. And so when we got married, and all of a sudden, he was, to his credit, so honest and open with me when I asked him any question. He never held back, which is why we rebuilt trust so quickly, I think. But he was very honest about that he was struggling with contentment in our marriage. And we read a book called Hooked, and it helped me understand that it takes about 3 years for your brain to chemically reset post-pornography addiction. And so it gave me grace, but it was very hard because I knew that he was struggling because pornography breeds this desire in you to always have something different. It doesn't matter how beautiful your spouse is. They're not a different skin color one day and a different body build another day. You're only one person. So it was a hard first few years. Our first 3 years were really hard, but as God healed him, his contentment changed so much.
0: That's a tough conversation.
2: Yeah.
0: Not only maybe shame or embarrassment you don't want to hurt Stacy, and then for you to have to remember, I know my worth in the Lord. So things turned, right? Yeah. And there are couples watching who are really going to benefit from hearing your testimony. Yeah. So if a couple's in this kind of situation, what did you do besides the conversation to begin to rebuild trust in your marriage?
1: Yeah, I mean, well, the first thing is that you have to recognize it in yourself. And then you have to go to her and repent, and also go before the Lord and repent. And then after that, you're asking God to renew you. And so it's constant, like, honesty with one another. It's constant pursuit of the Lord. Like, and obviously putting boundaries in place, covenant eyes on your computer or different softwares, and accountability are huge. But it's that realization that you're doing this together and that we are together pursuing the Lord, and he's going to heal that in our marriage.
2: Yeah. I think for me, the biggest thing for a lot of times, there's like this perceived right to privacy in marriage. I think that's how like kind of our culture has built it. Mm-hmm. But he never had that. And for me, that helped me know that he truly wanted to be free, because every password, every device, it was not just a you can look. It was please look. Yeah. Please check in on me. I want to know that you're looking. And that helped build our trust, I think, quicker than it ever would have.
0: Stacey, there could be wives who recently discovered their husbands looking at pornography. Mm-hmm. And they're frustrated, they're scared, they're offended, right? All these things. I wouldn't know all the emotions. Do you have counsel for them?
2: I would find a mentor couple, if possible. We had a mentor couple walk us through this, and that was really pivotal. A couple in our church who helped lead us through these conversations so it wasn't just us on an island alone. Mm-hmm. They were very rooted in the Word and helped us navigate the pain so it wasn't just us. So I would be praying, if you're just finding out, I would be praying that God would show you a couple to walk you through it so you're not alone, or an incredible Christian counselor, because those conversations are truly so painful that having an extra set of eyes and ears on it who love the Lord and will counsel you according to his word is very helpful.
0: Yeah.
1: I think too, it's so vitally important to realize that you together in the marriage, you're a team.
2: Yeah.
1: And you're fighting against the enemy. You're fighting against the flesh. You're fighting against demonic forces. And you are fighting against this together. And you're doing this together. And you're doing it with graciousness and love, but also not permissiveness. Like, this is something we have to deal with, because we want to have a godly, vibrant marriage. And once we address this, that's how we can get to that.
2: So, waging war.
1: Yeah, and you're doing it together.
2: Yeah.
1: See, and that's the thing. So oftentimes, it's like the guy has to deal with it on his own, or the lady feels like she's on her own. No, you guys are together in this, and you're fighting against the enemy.
0: I'm so glad you brought that spiritual battle in it, because, Andrew, I don't think, let's talk about men, right? Men who are addicted to pornography, looking at pornography, I don't think they're pleased about it. They're enjoying that way. And the enemy really uses it as a stronghold, right? We need to, how can a guy, like, you know, fight back, so to speak?
1: So if you look at James chapter 4, it says, submit yourself, therefore, to God. Resist the devil, and he will flee from you. Draw near to God, and he will draw near to you. So it's the realization that you have that. And then it's going into repenting before the Lord. And then it's saying, God, I need a deeper relationship with you. So if you don't have a constant pursuit of the Lord each and every day, where you're reading the word and you're praying and you're with your spouse in that, that is the answer, right? Colossians chapter 2 says that we can put all these things in place, but they have no ability in taking away the desires of the flesh. And it says, set your mind in things that are above, where Christ is seated at the right hand of God. And so, like, that's what I would say to men. Pursue Jesus and ask the Lord to do that. And when the temptation comes, pray for others and pray for God to release you from it.
0: Yeah, it's like any addiction, right? It's not just, I want to stop. Lord, help me stop.
2: Right.
0: It's pursuing him. I'd like to do something unusual. We don't usually have other folks pray, but I think it'd be powerful. Andrew, Stacey, could you each just pray for the audience, whatever? There are many marriages that are battling this, or men or women addicted to pornography.
2: Yes.
0: Maybe it's their secret. Would you just pray for them?
2: Yeah. No, go ahead.
3: Want to go first?
2: Sure. Father in heaven, you are so good and you are so faithful even when we are not. Lord, I pray that you will start breaking generational strongholds of this sin in the world. Lord, I pray for women as they find out that their husbands are addicted, that you will remind them of their unshaking value in you, that they were fearfully and wonderfully created in their mother's womb, and no one can take that away from them. Lord, I pray that you will give women the grace and the strength to walk alongside their husbands as their helper in waging this spiritual battle together.
1: Yeah. And Heavenly Father, God, we thank you so much for what you've done in our marriage, God. And we know that there's hope for other marriages, Lord Jesus, that this is not something that you can't come back from. Like, God will heal. But also remembering at the same time, this is a road that you have to go on together, that it will be hard, but also that you are there to heal. God, I pray that those who are watching today, that there would be men who would say, I need to talk to my wife. Lord Jesus, and there be women who say, I need to support my husband in a different way in this struggle. And God, just remembering that they're waging war together. Heavenly Father, I pray that you would, God, just transform people's marriages and lives, Lord, because of hearing about this today. Lord Jesus, it is all for your glory, God. And we pray for healing and restoration, Heavenly Father, in marriages. In Christ's name, for your glory. Amen.
0: Amen. Amen. Thank you for being so vulnerable and transparent and really helping people. It's awesome. And we appreciate you being here with us in studio.
2: Thanks for having us.
1: Thanks, Andrew.
0: Great news for you all. The Hannahs have just restarted their podcast. It's called Us Again. You can find it on your favorite streaming platforms. And to stay up to date on the Hannahs ministry, be sure to check out Stacy's Instagram account. It's Stacy Joy Official. Charlene, over to you.
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3: Jason and Tatum's wedding day was a dream come true for her. For him, it was a nightmare that began as soon as the ceremony ended. Jason had a secret addiction and wanted out of the marriage. Still, Tatum hung in there, fortified by prayer.
5: Tatum was in the other room getting changed out of her wedding dress. And I said out loud, I just made the biggest mistake of my life.
6: By the look of their wedding photos, Jason and Tatum Bilbro should have a picture-perfect marriage. He was a career Navy officer who grew up in a strong Christian family. Tatum, who was a new Christian, had recently gone through a painful divorce and thought she found the spiritual partner she'd longed for.
7: I knew I wanted to marry a Christian. He knew all the right things to say, and he knew all about the Bible. I was just head over heels in love with him very quickly.
6: Jason wasn't the spiritual man he projected. He had a secret life he wasn't about to share with Tatum, and right away, he told her he wanted out of the marriage.
5: Being a preacher's kid, I knew all the stories, and I could talk the talk. And so I was really, I guess, in some ways, a wolf in sheep's clothing. And I began to talk about divorce, like, routinely, like, regularly. Like, it was my answer. The constant thought in my head was, how do I end this so I can just go back to doing what I want? Really, like, in hindsight, like, I really lived in the darkness. And I didn't like the light that she represented.
6: Tatum wasn't convinced divorce was the answer.
7: I felt like the enemy had taken my first marriage, and so I didn't want him to take my second marriage, and so this faith rose up in me to fight. I'm going to do everything I can. I'm going to stand before the Lord and know I did what I could, and if I get divorced, then I'm divorced, but it's not because I didn't do my part. It's not because I didn't try.
6: They eventually separated, and Jason served Tatum divorce papers. During that time, Tatum found peace as she pressed into her relationship with Christ, still praying for a miracle.
7: Okay, God, but your word says that nothing's impossible with you. Like, you can do this. And I would read the Bible and I'd say, this is who you say you are. My prayer life really shifted from, God, will you save my marriage, to praying that Jason would have what I had. I wanted him to have the freedom that I had, the peace that I had, the joy that I had. I knew that he was so tormented, and I really just wanted him to have peace. I would still have liked God to save my marriage, but it was not as important to me as him knowing Jesus like I did.
6: Jason lived in constant tension and internal conflict due to his secret addiction to online pornography.
5: What I desired at the core of my being was connection. I wanted to be connected with Tatum. but I couldn't be connected with her because of my shame, because of what I was doing, because to bring that into the light would be too painful. And so the lie that I believed was that if I confessed, if I was vulnerable with her, that she could never love me, right? That's the lie of shame. Like, if you knew, if you really knew what was beneath here, what was going on in here, what I was doing behind closed doors, when you weren't home, you couldn't love me, right? That's the lie. I didn't realize that, but that was the lie that I lived with for the entirety of our marriage.
6: Then one night, he watched a YouTube video about pornography's destructive effects on the human brain and intimacy. Jason stopped viewing porn and decided to tell Tatum his secret, even though he still wanted a divorce.
5: What do you say to the person that you've made your worst enemy, that you've disparaged, that you've, you know, tried to get away from for 5 years? And so I just blurted it out. I said, I've been addicted to porn for 23 years.
7: I'm going, oh, this fits. Like, it felt like a puzzle piece that had been missing the whole time that I didn't know was missing. And I started, all the pieces started to come together for me.
6: Jason believed the marriage was at its end. But then one night, alone in his apartment, he prayed.
5: And I said, God, I don't know if you're out there, if you're listening. I said, but if it's your desire for me to learn to love my wife, then I want to learn to love her like you love her and see her like you see her. And I said, amen. The next morning when I woke up, everything had changed. Everything. I've never quite found the words to explain what it's like to be born again. It's kind of like waking up in someone else's body.
6: For the next month, he didn't want to leave Tatum's side, sleeping on her couch, and eventually winning back her trust.
5: I cannot express to you in words how overjoyed I was just to go and like be in her presence.
7: He was like gushing, like he was so in love with me. He just wanted to be near me. It was very foreign, but you couldn't deny that something was very different. Jason was actually being honest, like with himself and with God for like the first time in his life. And that was actually something to build on.
6: They burned their divorce papers and rebuilt their relationship with Christ as the foundation, thankful for the miracle of a restored life and marriage.
5: She fought for me when I was at my worst, you know, at my most unredeemable. Through her faith, through her persistence, through her trust in God, she got to see the miracle that she believed that he was capable of.
7: I would do it all again because going through that, I wouldn't know Jesus the way that I know him had I not gone through the hard things. So it was absolutely worth it. I'm very thankful.
3: The hard things that this couple went through, this beautiful wife is saying was worth it because she stood in faith. She warred for her marriage. And I just love the fact that Jesus has made this marriage brand new. That's what he does. And it started with Jason being real. Being real, getting real leads to us being healed. When we hide things, when we keep things in the closet, when we don't bring it out into the open and into the light, the enemy has grounds to continue working. But Jason humbled himself before Jesus and he cried out to God. And that's where healing begins. When we begin to confess, Lord, I'm cheating on my spouse. I'm watching porn. And as Jason said, he said, I was living a secret life. I was talking the talk of a Christian, but I wasn't walking the walk of a Christian. And it was only when he began to get real about who he really was and his shortcomings, it's when God stepped in and did a miracle in this marriage. The Bible says, if any man be in Christ, he's a new creation. Jason's a new person now because of Jesus Christ. And I want to encourage those of you who are watching today, drop the facade. If you've been doing things behind your spouse's back, watching pornography or cheating on them, I want to encourage you, get real. Open up to God. Confess to the Lord. And that's when the Lord's going to bring the blessing. And He's able to heal your marriage. He's able to turn it around. That's what He does. Because all of us need God. Marriages need God. And God wants you to know that He's there for you. And we have a beautiful gift we'd love to gift you today. It's Love and Marriage. It's our gift to you. If you are having trouble in your marriage, give us a call, 1-800-700-7000. We'd love to put this in your hand so you can be blessed in your marriage. And we want to leave you right now with these words from 2 Corinthians 3:17. Now the Lord is the Spirit. And where the Spirit of the Lord is, there is freedom. God bless you.
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12: Our guest today tells us her story of her father coming out as transgender. 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Stick with us.

0: Welcome to this week's episode of Faith and Culture. I'm your host, Trey Gaunce Phillips, and we're joined today by Denise Schick, and we're talking about the transgender issue, particularly transgenderism within sports. And Denise, you come at this from a very interesting perspective, given your own background, your upbringing, and your experience that you had with your father. So for people who might not know you or be familiar with your work, could you tell us just a little bit about your backstory?
1: Sure. I was 9 years old when my father had came out to me sharing that he felt that he was a woman, that he was born in the wrong body. That specific summer day, he shared many details of his life. But what I had really taken away from that, from what he was sharing with me and during that time, was that my dad didn't comprehend, he couldn't even understand that he was fleeing his masculinity, he was fleeing his true identity to become somebody else to escape the pain that he had endured as a child and even as a young adult. And so I understand what family members go through, the grief, the many different challenges that come our way when a loved one comes out and has really been blinded to the truth and the power of their genuine, true identity as God created them. As a daughter, I began to struggle immediately with grief, losing a dad, and then moving into difficulties as I started to mature as a young woman. And that led into kind of a really crazy, chaotic home life and struggling to survive myself emotionally and mentally. To the point that by eighth grade, I started to save my babysitting and lunch money to buy alcohol, looking for somewhere to numb the pain that I was going through, never telling anybody, didn't know who you could trust, the same stories of so many family members. You know, understanding there can be division today like never before when somebody comes out transgender. But the families that seek a godly perspective and understanding of this understand that their loved one is hurting and that they are away from God at this time. And they have their own levels of emotional pain and spiritual confusion at times as well. Where is God? Is God listening? Does he hear me? How could he allow this to happen if I'm a Christian? You know, all the questions that come into somebody's life.
0: Well, obviously now you have an awareness of the things that your father was experiencing and what potentially led up to this disclosure that he shared with you as a child, but I'm sure that you didn't have all of that insight when you first learned it. So tell us a little bit about what that was like the moment you first heard it, and how do you wrap your head around that as a kid?
1: Yeah, I'm not really sure how, besides the Lord being my strength and somehow protecting me in a way that I don't even know today that I understand. I did understand and knew that my grandmother was an alcoholic. There was emotional and physical abuse that he had endured as a child by the age of 9. I also realized first-handed that he and his dad had a real strenuous relationship. To say the least, it was not a pleasant or healthy relationship at all. The one piece that I didn't realize until this day when I was 9 years old is when he shared with me that he had been sexually abused by somebody. Mm-hmm. So as a 9-year old wrapping my head around all this information and experiences that I knew my dad had had through life and then putting on top of that the sexual abuse, that's why I really looked at this from that day forward, that he was trying to escape everything that he experienced, thinking that a different persona would bring him the peace that he sought after.
0: Mm. Well, tell us a little bit about your own faith background. When was it that you encountered the Lord and came to Christ? Was that something that happened as a child, or was that something that came later for you?
1: My faith really began in the Catholic Church. I was raised in Catholicism, and I'm really thankful for that because of the foundation that that had laid in my life, even as a child up until 9 years old, knowing that God was there, speaking to God, knowing that he was the only one there for me, that I could express what I was going through, that he was walking this out with me, crying, you know, knowing that God was hearing me. And it was at the age of 15 when I met a young man who became my husband that was a Christian, in the aspect of becoming a born-again Christian. And that was obviously different when you leave the Catholic Church into a community church but I craved what he had, and I craved what those people in the church had, which was more of a personal relationship with Jesus Christ that was encouraged. And so through my relationship with Mark, and when he bought me my first Bible, it was like I devoured it. I would take it on the bus to school, study hall. I'd come home and just devour what the Word of God had to say and how it ministered to me in those years.
0: Tell us a little bit too, Denise, about your reconciliation, if that was something that came about with your father. How did things ultimately evolve with your relationship with your dad from that point of disclosure to growing up and dealing with your own issues and grappling with your understanding of what does this mean?
1: There was a lot of years of unraveling what I had experienced from the hatred of even being a woman, you know, and looking at myself in a mirror and saying, this is what Dad wants to become. You know, just the struggling and embracing my own femininity was very difficult as a teenager and as a young woman. Watching my dad continue to believe that he was born in the wrong body became even more difficult. Where the Lord had come in into my life in a different way was when my dad left. I was 28 years old at that time. He finally had cut off the relationships with my mother, their marriage, and decided to leave to pursue the identity as known as Becky. Now, at that time, that grief all came rolling back, you know, because our family didn't talk about it. You had hoped, you had this silent hope that since nobody's talking about it, maybe Dad's getting help, maybe something's changing somewhere. So it was like somebody sucker punched you all over again. And you're going through that grief of losing him because he had packed up and left to pursue that life. Probably, honestly, the main impact of my journey with my dad was learning the most important lesson of my life, and that is forgiveness. Of how to really surrender to the Lord when somebody has hurt you in so many ways. There's other things that had happened between my dad and I and in this environment that made it even more challenging. So there was a lot of hurt, and my heart had become very hard through the years. And what the Lord had done at that point was 30 years later, when my dad was diagnosed with stomach cancer, the Lord had walked with me through the journey of forgiveness. And that was a very hard journey, but one that I would not trade for anything. Nothing in this world could give me the peace that those last 5 months with my dad had done.
0: Well, I want to talk a little bit more about that aspect, the aspect of forgiveness and what that looks like, but we're going to fit in a quick break. Everybody stick with us. We'll be right back with more Faith and Culture.
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7: I wanted to be a boy 1 week. I wanted to be a girl next week. It was constantly like that, confusion always in my mind. I always felt like I was more in tune to femininity.
8: At 16, Tommy decided it was time to give in to those desires. Now addicted to meth, he dropped out of school and began frequenting gay chat rooms and nightclubs.
7: I had an internal knowing that it was just wrong.
8: Despite his doubts, Tommy started taking female hormones and making plans to have a sex change operation. Tommy was doing drugs with his brother and sister when he felt an oppressive, paralyzing fear.
9: Terrified, Tommy left the house and went to his mom, who had recently committed her life to Christ.
7: I had to cry out to God because I just knew in that moment that he was the only one that was able to help me. So I remember just telling him, I'm sorry of the lifestyle that I was living. I just went into this deep place of repenting and asking for forgiveness. If Jesus did it for me, he could do it for you. We all need a savior. We all come from a place of brokenness.
0: Welcome back to Faith and Culture. I'm your host, Trey Gaunce Phillips, and we're joined by Denise Schick telling her story of her father coming out to her as transgender and the process of grieving that and then working toward forgiveness. And Denise, before I ask you about forgiveness, something I want to ask you about is I've heard from other people who have had a similar experience to what you walked through of really a grieving process of losing that loved one, that son, that daughter, father, mother, because they no longer are identifying as the person that they are in your life. So what was that process like? Did you feel that sense of loss and of grief of your father?
1: Yes, it was as if he had passed away, but yet there wasn't a funeral. There was not any official way of saying your goodbyes because he was still alive. So how is a family member to say goodbye to somebody that they've known up until this point, but yet the person's still living and has taken on a different identity? Very challenging. And, you know, I walked through the anger. Many different reasons for that. The anger of how he had betrayed my mom. The anger of how he had treated or mistreated us children and different things. But here you're leaving us, you know, and so you're grieving that death in a sense of somebody. It was horrible. I can recall laying in my bed and having the most difficult time to get out, putting the covers over my head. I wanted to be in complete darkness. I didn't want to see the sunlight. I didn't want to see or talk to anybody. What I didn't realize until one day is how difficult it had become to get out of bed when I'm looking at my legs and I'm saying, you can do this. You can put one foot down and then take the other one. And it seemed to take hours. I'm sure it didn't, but it honestly seemed to take hours to get my feet on the floor and to slowly go towards the bedroom door to open it up. And as other family members, you know, most of the parents that have other children, younger children to take care of, or a husband, a marriage, relationship. And that was what I found because we had four small children under the age of five. And I'm trying to survive for them where I just wanted to cover up and die. Mm. The hurt was so bad at that point.
0: Well, through the journey of your father's illness and the process of forgiving him, was there reconciliation in that forgiveness process? Give us a window into what that looked like to finally be able to forgive your father.
1: Yeah, I'm so grateful for what God had called me to do. When we learned that he had cancer, my mother had come over to our house and shared with me. And, you know, I'll be honest with you, because my heart was not in position right with the Lord. I just thought, well, good, he left us, that anger, that resentment that I had carried through the years. But the Lord said, it's time to go and face him. And it took me 2 weeks before I finally had obeyed what God had asked me to. What I discovered in that first visit of seeing my dad, if you can imagine, you know, at that point, 13 years had gone by. You're knocking on the door. He didn't come, and I thought I was getting out of it. I had done what the Lord asked. And then I see somebody coming towards the front door, and I did panic some, and I thought, look at his eyes, Denise, look at his eyes. Nobody can change his eyes, and that helped me to focus on him. But that healing process was the beginning of sharing as a child of how this impacted me, even as an adult, and my heart for him to know the Lord, to be in a good place. That was the beginning of my own healing. As far as forgiving him, it was a continued process through the next 5 months. I would like to share that on the last visit that my husband and I had with him in the hospital before he passed away, that was miraculous. And just by the hand of the Lord, as I bent over to kiss him on the forehead to say my goodbye to him before we left to travel way back home, And as I raised my head forward, I realized, you know, I had peace. And I had generally 150% forgiven him. And it was a peace where I thought that if I forgave my dad, then I'm letting him off the hook. Like, how dare he, you know? But I didn't realize that that peace was for my own heart and my own well-being.
0: Yeah.
1: And the beginning of a new level of healing for myself.
0: Well, let's zoom out a little bit, because this is an issue that's not really abstract. I think even just 5, maybe 10 years ago, talking about stories like this would have been something that most people would not have any sort of handles on to really navigate or understand the things that you're talking about. But this has become an issue that is so prevalent that it is constantly making headlines. We're seeing stories about transgenderism impacting all kinds of spheres of life. So talk about why this has become such a flashpoint culturally, when just a decade and a half ago, this would not have been something that most of us would have had any sort of real awareness about.
1: Yeah, I think it's become such a cultural issue, because when we look at women's sports, they were created to provide fair competition for female athletics. But, you know, if a male that has gone through puberty, they retain their physical advantage to their height, their strength, the speed that they have in comparison to a woman, and most certainly the power even after hormone therapy. So this is very unfair to the biological woman that is competing against a man that has transitioned through these different available treatments available to him. When we look at it scriptural wise, we know that God had created mankind in his own image. You know, and we can argue that this teaches us that sex is a part of God's created order. So what we're seeing is disorder because of man's own desire to be his own creator.
0: Well, from your vantage point as somebody who, of course, as we just spent the last several minutes talking about, has a very real and personal and gritty experience with this, how should people frame these conversations with their loved ones when they're talking about maybe something as personal as your story, or maybe something like protecting women's sports, just as a general moral rule? Because I think a lot of times when we watch these conversations unfold, I mean, even seeing coaches lashing out at athletes in the WNBA over this very issue, when there's so much anger and vitriol surrounding it, it can be hard to know as a believer where to start conversations. So what encouragement would you give our listeners on that front?
1: I think that it's important to address equal opportunities for women. You know, the fact of scholarships, team selection records and championships to be available for women competing against others that are of the same biological sex, that is fair opportunities. There are also safety considerations to consider. As we know, you know, significant physical contact happens during sports, and the average's differences in size and strength can affect players' safety. The other thing to possibly consider to address is the consistency with the purpose of women's sports, what it was created for. The original purpose of separate women's divisions was to account for average biological differences that influence athletics performance. It just stacks against women's, and if you want to say women's rights, for those that are about women's rights, this should be a women's right issue to be able to compete against other biological women, not men. My dad, I remember times where he would be able to knock me down and chase after me, and he was faster than me. He was a bit taller than I, and I could not get away from him. So when I look at the strength of these men that are athletes and how they have trained, it's very unfair to the women.
0: Yeah, absolutely. It is crazy to me that this is something that so many on the left, who, as you said, are you know, conventionally so adamantly in favor of women's rights are blind to the fact that this is an attack on women's access and women's rights as a whole. So there's so much more to discuss there. But everybody, we're going to fit in a quick break. We'll be right back with more on Faith and Culture.
10: He became a voice for the common man.
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15: I got into a serious relationship, but his family was like involved in Santeria. They would do like Ouija boards and like, I mean, everything that you can think of like occult, like they were in it. And I feel like something just like sit on me. Like I was like shaking, crying. I just called out to Jesus. From that moment, I felt like God took it and was like, I'm gonna heal you.
16: Blessed are you, Lord, our God, King of the universe, who has chosen us from all of the nations and given us his Torah.
17: Audiences are raving about Oracles of God.
18: I believe this is an extraordinarily well-researched movie that indeed speaks about the integrity of God's word. It's a real faith builder.
19: It encouraged me to realize God's hand in preserving his word throughout history.
20: 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But this shows that he is.
21: What is it?
22: 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I thought you could tell me whether or not they're genuine.
19: I would describe this movie as inspiring.
23: Captivating. Excitement.
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17: Oracles of God, the story of the Old Testament. 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
0: Welcome back to Faith and Culture. We're joined by Denise Schick. And Denise, before I let you go, something that I know is so important and I want to talk about is the resources and the tools and really the conversations that you have helped facilitate and you continue to help facilitate through your work at Help for Families. So tell us a little bit about that organization and what you do.
1: Sure. Help for Families was founded actually about 23 years ago. So if you can imagine back in 2004, as you had said earlier, who knew anything about this issue? We have been around for years to support family members that are going through these difficulties. For people that want to go to our website, help4families.com or org, there are many resources, a monthly podcast to encourage and also to share stories with you. We have webinars, Bible studies, counseling. It's really become more of a human services in the Christian standpoint is where do they need help? How do they need help? And how can we come alongside of them so that they are not, the family members are no longer isolated. Isolation is not helpful for any of us. It's coming together with Christ's family and being there to support one another through the difficult valleys that this journey brings.
0: Well, for the mom or dad who might be listening to our conversation and they're dealing with their own teenager or even preteen who is starting to think, hey, maybe I'm transgender, maybe I'm actually supposed to be a male, though I was born in a female body or vice versa. What encouragement would you give to them? How have you been encouraged when you have connected with people and have sought the Lord on this issue?
1: I think that for the family that has a young person at home that comes home and maybe suggests that they're confused or that they're identifying is, if they're identifying in that way, I would ask them questions of did anybody tell you this? You know, you're trying to find out where they might have been influenced, possibly by others, to take on that label or that identity. What friends are they hanging out with? Find out about their social media. Ask them questions about the TV shows or the social media that they like. Why do you like it? To take a look at the influences, again, that are around that child. to remember as parents specifically that if you've got a daughter that is more considered masculine because maybe she never really liked Barbie dolls, she was more out to play with the cars in the sandbox, would rather work on cars, you know what? There's nothing wrong with that. I have a daughter that went through high school from kindergarten to high school and loved dance classes. I have another daughter that took dance classes 3 times and she said, Mom, I'm not a girly girl like my sister. And she likes to work on cars to this day. In her home, her husband depends on her and her head knowledge of electric work that needs done. She loves to shoot guns. You know, as a parent, you have to get interested in what your child is interested in because it's about relationship. It's not about them being different. You want a relationship and you have to work at that as much as possible with children.
0: Yeah. Absolutely. Well, Denise Schick, your ministry, your organization is Help for Families. Thank you so much for being here.
1: Thank you.
0: All right, everybody, stick with us. We'll be right back to wrap up this week's episode.
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0: That is all the time we have for this week's episode of Faith and Culture here on the CBN News channel. 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
1: 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I'm Gordon Robertson.
6: Hey, everyone, and I'm Ashley Key. Melissa Jones was enjoying dinner out with her family, and suddenly she began shaking, and then she went completely limp.
1: By the time she reached the hospital, Melissa was screaming in pain and begging to be sedated.
7: You can't almost put it in words. It was the most severe, brutal, all-encompassing thing that's ever happened in my life.
8: Jairus Jones was enjoying a night out for dinner with his wife, Melissa, and their two young daughters when Melissa told him something was wrong.
7: And at that moment, she started shaking and went limp, and I grabbed her and took her down to the ground because she was sliding off of her chair. The bartender was coming over, and I just said, call 911.
8: Melissa was transported to a nearby hospital as Jairus and their daughters followed behind, praying. Soon after they arrived at the emergency room, Jerry's mother, Pat, and other family members arrived. They waited anxiously for news from the doctor.
7: She was throwing up into a bag, and I was holding the bag for her for quite a while. And she was in pain. She was talking kind of incoherently. We were all praying. We were all, you know, like reaching out to everyone that we could think of. We had family members that were starting prayer chains.
9: I knew that the only hope was Jesus and prayer. I took the girls back to their house, and that's when I made the phone call to 700 Club and asked for prayer.
8: An hour later, the doctor came out.
7: He said, we think that she suffered an aneurysm. We need to fly her out. We have minutes, not hours, and we need to do that immediately.
8: However, Melissa's flight would be delayed 45 minutes, and there was little the staff could do except hope she could hold on. Melissa finally landed at the hospital. She had taken a drastic turn.
7: Felt really elated that we got to the next hospital, but then you get there and you see her and she's literally screaming, put me under, and the nurse is trying to hold her down because the pressure in her brain is causing so much pain. There was nothing I could do to fix the situation.
8: Melissa was taken into surgery where doctors removed a part of her skull to repair the aneurysm and stop the bleeding. Even if she survived, the outcome was not promising.
7: She could stroke. She could be a totally different person when she comes out of this. There could be some side effects that could change your life, right? And those things are pretty scary as well, in the sense that you don't know until she comes out of it, of some of this stuff.
8: A week later, scans showed her brain was still bleeding, and she would need 4 additional surgeries. Doctors told Jairus the likelihood of her survival was just 50%,

0: I felt like I was completely me inside my head, but physically my body wasn't cooperating, wasn't doing anything that I needed or wanted it to do. My prayer was, God, help me endure this. I would gladly endure any of this if I get to stay here and still be with my family. You know, when you talk about that, the peace of God letting you know, like, it just, there wasn't an option. It just, I was going to be better. I knew that he was going to bring me through it.
1: Doctors gave little hope that Melissa would ever be the same. With prayer and therapy, she went on to make a full recovery and was back at her job as a national sales executive in just 3 months after her brush with death. Jairus was even more relieved when doctors said she had less than a 1% chance of reoccurrence. The Jones family gives all thanks to God for Melissa's life and recovery.
2: It was just miraculous. There were no complications at all. I mean, it was all thankfulness to God.
0: Everybody rallied around and was praying for me, and I think that is what led to my really fast recovery in a lot of my areas of challenges, is just the amount of prayer that I had from everybody.
3: She was surrounded and covered with faith and prayer. I think, you know, those things, they all contributed to her pulling through this.
4: Well, here's one of the signature things that Melissa did that really helped. And I like to look for the keys on miracles. What was the pathway to God for somebody? And how did they get there? Mm-hmm. We all know that God is all powerful. We all know that Jesus died for our sins, mm-hmm. and that by his stripes we're healed. But accessing into that power, sometimes we have difficulty because we think it's merit-based, or, you know, have I done enough good things, or have I prayed hard enough? Yeah. Have I had enough people praying for me? For this story, the key is real simple. When Melissa prays, Lord, help me endure this. What a great prayer.
5: Yeah. Mm-hmm.
4: You're not demanding anything. You're not standing on any sort of so-called right, or you're not naming and claiming. What you're saying is that, God, with you, I'm willing to go through this. Mm-hmm. But please, could you help me endure it? And in that, she found a great secret that when you show God how much you trust him, that you're willing to endure the pain, you're willing to endure the suffering, you walk into this great truth that you're asking for the best thing you can ask for, because you're asking for him. Now, here's a guide for you. It's from the Apostle Paul. It's a letter to the Philippians. Be anxious for nothing. Now, Melissa had plenty to be anxious for, but it's saying be anxious for nothing, but in everything, by prayer and supplication, and here's another key, with thanksgiving, let your requests be made known to God, and the peace of God, which surpasses all understanding, will guard your hearts and minds through Christ Jesus. So Melissa prayed that, and then she reports, this peace came upon me. And with that peace, I knew I was going to be fine. I knew I was going to get through. Now, the with thanksgiving part, when you're having pain, is really hard.
5: That's tough.
4: That's a hard one to say.
5: Yeah.
4: Don't give God thanks for the pain. Don't give God thanks for the problem. He's not the author of that. Mm-hmm. Give him thanks for the solution.
5: Yeah. Is it okay, though, is this right theology? Is this correct theology for me to say God has allowed this to happen?
4: In terms of overall sovereignty, the answer is yes, because within overall sovereignty, God could have decided, I'm not going to create anything. I'm not going to cause you to be.
5: Yeah.
4: Or he could have decided, I want to create robots who will do exactly what I tell them to do. But he decided in his great wisdom and his great grace to give us all free will. And in that free will, we get to choose what we're going to do. Now, the promise of Jesus is quite clear. In this world, you will have trouble.
5: Trouble, yes.
4: So
5: and
4: Melissa,
5: we all know that.
4: Melissa had trouble.
5: Yeah.
4: But then he says, but be of good cheer, for I have overcome the world. So the good cheer part, the thanksgiving part,

0: is to say, you're going to see through. Mm-hmm. You're going to help me endure this. Yeah. You're going to be on the other side. Mm-hmm. You're my reward. I want you more than anything. And when you have that presence of mind and spirit to be, God, I'm all in with you. Whatever is coming my way, I'm all in with you because I know you're going to see me through. Yeah. I trust you with this. I trust you with my pain. I trust you with my trouble. I trust you with my life. I trust you with my future. Yeah. It's that mindset that opens that wonderful gateway, and you can have a miracle too.
1: So true. Yeah.
0: 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All you have to do is follow the same pathway.
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3: I didn't even give it a second thought that there could be a miscarriage. I don't think I really processed it until we were driving home. That's when I finally cried about it.
4: God, if this doesn't happen, I still love you.
3: I was mad in the way where you are boiling on the inside. I was surrendering myself. I felt held.
4: Well, we saw the heartbeat, and that was like, okay.
3: We've never been this far.
4: 8 years of wanting that moment.
3: My little girl is in my arms. Finally. Have the guts to let go. That allows the Lord to move in a way that we can't even imagine.
5: I just couldn't keep anything down. The nausea and the fatigue, shortness of breath. As a nurse, I knew it wasn't just a flu. My prayer was, Lord, give me a diagnosis and give me a treatment plan. Give me a doctor who knows me and understands what's going on. And Gordon said, if you want to be healed right now, he said, you just put your hand on that body part. So I did. I put my hand. I said, Lord, I'm believing you that you can heal me. And at that moment, Gordon said,
4: there's someone you're saying, please say Crohn's disease. Mm-hmm. And so we're saying Crohn's disease for you. Let your body no longer fight against itself, but be restored now in Jesus' name.
5: And I've had no issues since that time. And I just give God the glory for that. What I know is that Jesus touched me and that I've been healed.
1: Jacqueline could only communicate by giving a thumbs up or a thumbs down. Almost a year after her accident, she hadn't spoken a word. Still, her parents held out hope. Not only would their daughter talk again, she would tell the world about God's miracle-working power.
6: On October 30th, 2018, one phone call completely upended the lives of the Pellicott family.
7: We were going to go to lunch, but all of a sudden Jacqueline just quit texting back. It said University Medical Center. My heart sunk right then and there because I knew. I just started praying. I just kept slamming my hands on the steering wheel. Just trying to get to her.
6: Sherry's first call was to her husband, Dennis. Their 20-year-old daughter, Jacqueline, and her boyfriend were pulling out at a busy intersection when a large truck slammed into the passenger side of their Jeep, where Jacqueline was sitting.
8: We answer the call, "Hey, babe, how's it going?" And it's not, "Hey, babe, how you going?" It's, "Hey, babe, we got a problem."
6: Rescue personnel rushed Jacqueline to University Medical Center in El Paso, Texas, where her parents arrived shortly after. Although her boyfriend walked out with minor injuries, Jacqueline suffered numerous injuries and fractures and a traumatic brain injury. She wasn't expected to live much longer.
8: To process somebody telling your daughter's not going to survive doesn't set in, because you're like, this can't happen to us. I just saw Jacqueline, you know, 3 hours ago at home. How can we already be here in a hospital with her fighting for her life?
6: In surgery, doctors had to remove two portions of Jacqueline's skull to relieve pressure on the brain. Hours later, Sherry and Dennis were allowed to see Jacqueline, who was now in a medically induced coma.
7: It didn't look like Jacqueline. Tubes from every portion of her body coming out. Her head was swollen, her eyes were bruised. It didn't look like her at all.
6: Doctors did not know how much more time Jacqueline had, if any. Even if so, they were certain she would never be herself again.
7: They told us because of the severe brain damage and the swelling that Jacqueline would be in a vegetative state for the rest of her life. I kept just praying, you know, God, just keep Jacqueline, keep her with us.
6: About 3 days later, Sherry says she was praying for her daughter when she received a word from God.
7: God told me Jacqueline would be recovered and she would have a foundation and she would bring thousands to him through her testimony. Prayers after that prayer changed everything, because it was, now we had this hope, we had this God, big God, standing beside us.
6: 2 months Jacqueline held on before she was transported to Tier Memorial in Houston, a hospital that specializes in traumatic brain rehabilitation. Finally, when it became clear that Jacqueline would live at least, they brought her out of the coma. She still showed no signs of cognitive or physical recovering.
7: Jacqueline was in a wheelchair. Jacqueline was not speaking. Jacqueline could not hold her head up. She could not really move her legs at all. I was having a rough time, you know, just accepting that Jacqueline was in the condition she was in.
8: I had fear because I don't know. You have fear and you have faith. I had to get a hold of my fear and put it to my faith.
7: Every night we had everyone praying. We picked a time specifically that prayers would go up for Jacqueline.
6: In the coming months, Jacqueline would endure intense rehab. Friends and family continued to pray daily. Jacqueline remained in rehab for nearly a year before finally going home, still in a wheelchair and bedridden. Then one night, Jacqueline surprised her mom.
7: I went in there and I said, "Jacqueline, are you okay?" And she gave me a thumbs up. And I asked her, "Do you need anything?" And she gave me a thumbs down. And I said, "Okay, well, I love you." And in the faintest, tiniest whisper, she said, "I love you too." And I started screaming.
6: 2 months later, Jacqueline continued to surprise when she stood up for the first time.
9: When people would tell me, "You're not going to be able to do this," I would just say, "Okay, thank you very much." And we would leave, and I would just pray about it and ask God, What are you going to do with me?
6: As she continued rehab, Jacqueline found different ways to get back to normal.
9: I probably built over 200 Lego sets, and I really feel like it's helped me with my hand-eye coordination. My faith is even stronger than it was, because I know what God can do for me and for others.
6: Jacqueline went on to continue her college career, majoring in pre-med to become a neuropsychologist. She and her parents also started the Jacqueline Strong Foundation. The Pellicotts also have a renewed belief in prayer for themselves and for others.
8: We're still healing. We're still recovering. I have a testimony. My testimony is how good God is. Whether he chose to heal or take, I thank him for leaving Jacqueline here to spread his word even more. The power of prayer is amazing.
7: For us to be able to have the front row seat and to watch Jacqueline not only come back from something she was never expected to come back from, but come back with such dignity and pride and just such love for God is the biggest blessing we could ever have asked for.
9: There are miracles in the Bible, but I feel like so many people don't see real day life miracles now. So after they watch mine, then they can see that miracles do happen. God is the same, never changed, never will.
1: Wow, that story makes me tear up because it's just such a beautiful representation of what our God is still doing today. Jesus is the same yesterday, today, and forever. You heard Jacqueline end her testimony on that truth from the Word of God. And that is a promise that we can all hold on to. Jesus is the same yesterday, today, and forever. The people, the individuals, the things, the ailments, the infirmities that he healed that we read about in the Old Testament, he is still doing today. Why? Because he loves us. And watching Jacqueline's testimony, I felt like the Holy Spirit reminded me of what Jesus says to Martha in John 11. This is the story of her brother Lazarus being raised from the dead. Jesus said to her, "I am the resurrection and the life." And it's interesting, before he said that, Martha approaches Jesus and she says, "Lord, if you had only been here, my brother wouldn't be like this." And he looks at her and he says, "Your brother will rise again." And she's like, "Lord, I know he'll rise again, you know, when everyone else is risen from the dead." And he's like, "No, I am the resurrection and the life." And then he goes to the tomb of Lazarus, where Lazarus had been dead for 3 days. And she warned him, "Lord, the stench, there's already a smell of his decaying body." And he asked for that stone to be rolled away. And he resurrected Lazarus from the dead. What a powerful testimony. And I believe that story, that same story, can happen today for you. What are you going through? What are you asking God for? Does it seem impossible? Nothing is impossible for our Heavenly Father. Nothing is impossible for the resurrection and the life, Jesus Christ. So we are going to end this program in prayer. We're going to ask the Holy Spirit to do what only He can do. And I just want to encourage you, my friends, have that faith today, believing in the resurrection and the life, believing in the life and the death and the resurrection of Jesus Christ. Believe today that he will do the impossible for you. Gordon.
0: I love what Dennis, her father, said, Jacqueline's father. He said, "I have a testimony." Isn't that wonderful? Mm-hmm. I have a testimony. He's gone through what for any father would be absolutely horrific, but he's coming through it rejoicing. I have a testimony. Here's an idea for you. You can't have a testimony without a test. And how are you going to pass that test? Well, we've given you a couple of examples in these stories. One, you heard, "Help me endure this." That was the prayer that got through the test. For the one we just saw, "What are you going to do with me?" Here's someone that is having rehab. They had a year's worth of rehab. They were wondering, "Can I get function back? Can I get speech back? Can I get walking back? Can I move my arms back?" All of these things. And in that, "Lord, what are you going to do with me?" How hopeful that is. How hopeful that prayer is. Instead of "fix me" or, you know, naming all these kinds of things, "What are you going to do with me? How can you use me just the way I am?" Now, when you have that kind of faith, that even no matter what, you can see it through, That's the faith that Jesus had when he's standing in front of a tomb of his friend who was dead 4 days. And you have the sisters complaining, and then when he says, well, roll away the stone, then them complain even more, but Lord, he stinketh. Mm-hmm. When you get that kind of faith, that no matter what, mm-hmm. I know you're going to help me endure this. What are you going to do with me? So think these thoughts, have this frame of mind. And now Ashley and I are going to pray for you, and we're going to follow that same pathway, and God will do all the rest. Let's pray. Lord God Almighty, we come to you. We come to you not in our own, but we come to you in the blood of your Son, Jesus Christ. For that is the blood that cleanses us from all unrighteousness and allows us to come boldly to your throne of grace. You have forgiven all our sins. Jesus is the sufficient sacrifice for me. So, Lord, you see my problem. You know my circumstance. I'll pray the same way. What are you going to do with me? What would you like to do with me? And how can you help me endure this? How can you be with me? I want you, Lord God, most of all. I want your presence in my life. I want to feel it in me, all around me, above me, below me, to my right, to my left, in front, and in back. Lord, I want you. So be with me now. Speak to me now, for I ask it in Jesus' name. Ashley, God's given you something.
1: Yeah, I believe somebody's watching who has also experienced some sort of head trauma. It's not as severe as Jacqueline's, but you've had a concussion, and you also have memory loss from this concussion, and you're just not right. Like, you have bouts of dizziness and vertigo and your memory, and like you start to get migraines and everything. And I just believe God is taking away the pain. He's taking away just the side effects of all of this. You will begin to have a really speedy recovery in the name of Jesus.
0: There's someone you're praying right now, and you've had what doctors have called a shear injury. I don't know if it's the same person Ashley was praying for. I see you were wearing a helmet and you've got injured on the backside of your head, and you're suffering with mental confusion and loss of memory. God is healing you of that. He's going to restore your right mind. He's going to restore your joyful personality. He's going to take away all the pain, all the suffering from you right now. In the name of Jesus, be made whole now. Someone else, I believe your name is Elena, and you've got vision loss in your left eye. God is healing that eye now for you in Jesus' name, and restoring perfect sight, not just good sight, but 20/20 sight. In the name of Jesus, be healed and be made whole.
1: There's somebody watching. You've got some issues with your abdomen. I'm not sure if it's some type of hernia, but it's almost like when you wear certain things, like you can actually see it kind of bulging from your stomach. And I just believe God is healing that for you right now. Just your muscles are going to go back together. Things that might have been separated and ruptured, I just feel God is healing you of that, of the pain, of the discomfort, of also the insecurity that you feel because of that. In Jesus' name, thank you, Lord.
0: Lord, for everyone watching right now, I just pray over them your wonderful word, that you forgive all our iniquities, you heal all our diseases, and you restore and renew our youth. So, Lord, we bless you and we thank you for all the benefits that you provide. In Jesus' name, amen. If you've been healed, let us know. Let us share in your good report. All you have to do is call us, 1-800-700-7000. Here's a word from Psalms. The Lord has heard my plea. The Lord will answer my prayer. For Ashley, for me, for all of us, God bless you. We'll see you again next week.
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19: And today, we'll prove it. 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They show that 100% of subjects reported relief from foot pain, ankle pain, knee pain, and hip pain, and 96% reported relief from back pain. Results also show they will help improve your balance.
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32: All right. Thank you. Thank you, everybody. Welcome. I'm Dr. Steve Salvatore, and we're coming to you
0: from Central Park, right in the middle of New York City, where everybody is always on the move. Today, we're talking about the most unappreciated part of our body, our feet. So how many of you suffer from foot pain? Raise your hands. Almost all of you, right? Well, it's no wonder with all the punishment our feet take, sometimes the force is as much as 5 times our body weight, and they get out of alignment, which causes lots of painful foot problems. 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How about hip and low back pain? All that pain could be caused by the same problem. 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It used to be that you had to go to a doctor's office to get fitted for a custom orthotic, but this changed all of that. These are Superthotics, a breakthrough. Truly customizable orthotic shoe inserts that are available without a doctor's visit and at a fraction of the cost. I could not be standing here without pain if I did not have Superthotics in my shoes. But you don't have to take my word for it. We're here in New York City for a reason. We wanted to put Superthotics to the test with the most skeptical and mobile people in the world.
1: My name is Joseph Scotto. I am a social worker. I get around mainly by subways and walking, and I wear shoes for style, not comfort. I am not going to wear orthopedic shoes. They're just not fashionable. I also live in a 3-flight walk-up, and I have a duplex, so more steps. My feet ache. My back is always in pain. I started using Superthotics. They feel extremely comfortable. Wearing the Superthotics have definitely alleviated all of the pain in my feet and my back. I particularly think it's great that it took something so small that doesn't involve medication. You shouldn't settle for being in pain, and now I don't have to anymore.
2: My name is Michelle Cromer. I'm a New York City public school teacher. My classroom is on the 3rd floor. We have what we call teacher shoes that we put on to try to be comfortable. And even my teacher shoes were feeling uncomfortable. Foot fatigue, my arch would be achy. When your feet hurt, it seems like everything hurts. When I first took the Superthotics out of the package, I was like, these are so thin. Like, what is this? So I put it in my shoe and it worked. I didn't have that tingling in my heel and my feet didn't feel tired. Some days I would put them in my teacher shoes. Some days I would put them in like boots. I put them in all my shoes, even my church shoes. I was even telling my teacher friends about it. And they were like, does this really work? I was like, yes, they really work. Superthotics are a lifesaver for my career.
3: I'm Sandy Natelli. I'm a stay-at-home mom. 3 years ago, I broke my left foot. Ever since then, I have pain. I've been trying every over-the-counter product, shoe inserts and cushions, and they don't make a difference. So I tried the Superthotic. I was very skeptical because nothing had worked. When it actually worked and there was no pain, I was shocked. I thought the pain, the swelling, was something I was just going to have to live with. I took them out of my shoes and I put them in my slippers. Yeah, my fluffy slippers were more comfortable with this. Superthotics are amazing. They enable you to have a pain-free life.
0: Let's meet the two doctors who developed this pain-relieving breakthrough.
4: Dr. Bob Baravarian and Dr. Gary Briskin are founders of the University Foot and Ankle Institute in Southern California, one of the largest and most well-respected podiatric medical treatment and rehab centers in the country. But they're also foot and ankle surgeons and professors of podiatry at a prominent medical center. Now, every year, they see thousands of patients, some with very serious issues that require surgery, but most with issues that can be corrected with a doctor-prescribed orthotic.
5: If you put the foot in the ideal position, then you're going to affect it all the way up the chain. The ankle's going to be well positioned, the knee's going to be well positioned, and the back's going to be well positioned.
0: So you guys make orthotics here in the practice, right? Tell us about that.
6: What we do is we take an impression of the foot using a plaster cast. From that impression, we'll make a positive mold. We'll actually have the orthotic fabricated on that mold so it's customized to the individual patient.
0: How expensive is something like this?
6: This can be $600 to $800. A lot of people can't afford that. Their insurance may not cover it. So this is a Superthotic.
5: The goal for us was to design a system where we could offer different levels of correction, much like we do with an orthotic. You'll see the differing levels of correction that are achieved by the biodynamic inserts that we've designed. This one has a 0-degree wedge. This one has a 5-degree wedge. So depending on the level of pronation, we're able to correct the foot. Pronation is basically a collapsing of the arch, which can cause pain in the foot, the ankle, the knee and the hip. So if you take the Superthotic and you put it on the foot is now well supported, the ankle is moving in a normal fashion.
6: An important part of that is what happens with the heel. With the BioLock heel cup, the heel cannot turn out as much and therefore the foot doesn't collapse.
4: So it's about as custom as you can get without getting a doctor-prescribed orthotic.
5: Exactly. Yes. By putting the foot in the ideal position, you decrease arch pain, bunion pain, hammer toe pain, neuroma pain, plantar fascia pain, tendonitis pain in the arch. Once you align the foot, you align the knee, align the ankle, align the hip, and align the back. It's all about supporting the foot.
6: We see thousands of people a year who have foot problems, but we became doctors to help as many people as we could. And with the Superthotic, we're hoping we can help millions of people.
0: Okay, so we already met a few New Yorkers whose lives are better, more mobile, and more pain-free thanks to Superthotics. But if their stories haven't convinced you to try them, this next story will.
7: My name is Angela McKee. I am 69 years old. Well, I was told by the doctor I needed to have both knees replaced. They would just hurt. I have bunions on both feet and a hammer toe. When you're hurting and you have to go out and do things or go places, I dread it because I think, oh, my feet are gonna hurt. The first time I put the Superthotic in, I just felt a world of difference. My feet did not bother me at all. And my knees and my hips feel much better. This is like one of the greatest things that have happened to me lately. I was thinking about going back to salsa class. I had given up. I haven't been there in over a year.
8: I thought my salsa days were over. Thanks to Superthotics, I am back on the dance floor.
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19: 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Superthotics were also proven to improve balance.
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0: 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That's not only going to allow us to continue to move and do the things that we love without aches and pains and stiffness, it's also going to improve our posture and, most importantly, our balance. Now let me demonstrate on a real person. All right, who can help me? All right, you, come on up here. What's your name?
10: Zoe,
0: nice to see you. So we're going to do a little test for your balance, right? I want you to put your hands, clasp your hands in front of you like this, right? Now, stable, hold yourself steady. I'm going to try something. If I push down, what happens to you? You fall forward, right? All right, so now step here in the Superthotics. Now I'm going to push down again, see what happens now. How does that feel?
10: Great.
0: Wow. All right, who else wants to give it a shot? All right, you are?
11: Tommy.
0: All right, Tommy, take a step up. Let's try this. You're pretty big. You're as big as me. Put your hands out in front. Let's see. Hold still, push down. What happens?
11: Yeah.
0: Look at that.
11: Yeah.
0: Off balance. I can do that with one finger with you. Let's try it again. One more time. Wow. All right, now step into the Superthotics. See what happens. Hold your hands. Same position. We'll push down.
11: Yeah,
0: look at that.
11: Solid.
0: Amazing, right? Absolutely.
12: Hi, I'm Barbara Conway Olson. I'm a retired nurse. I can feel pain in my lower back, my knees. My feet start aching. So I tried Superthotics. I really couldn't believe it. It was amazing. I can wear any type of shoe now and can walk as long as I want and no pain. I feel very secure that I'm not going to lose my balance. I wear them all the time. I may be retired, but I don't sit home on the couch. That's for old people.
13: I'm Stephen Wu. I'm 68 years old. One of my joys as being a parent is teaching my daughter how to play tennis. I taught her since she was 6 years old. We still try to play at least once a week. The problem is I can't keep up with her now. My legs, my back kind of stiffens up, but I find my knee is starting to hurt now. I tried the Superthotics, and it's really lessened the pain. My back is feeling better. I'm standing up straighter, and I can turn on a dime now. I feel more confident on the tennis court. I can do things that I did some 20, 30 years ago. It's a great feeling.
0: To see clinical proof that Superthotics work,
4: we turn to one of the world's most renowned experts in movement, orthotic, and prosthetic science, Dr. Gerald Petrofsky. His groundbreaking work beginning nearly 40 years ago earned him a nomination for the Nobel Prize.
14: One of the things I'm most proud of
11: was the development of a computer system so that people that were paralyzed could stand up and walk again.
0: Okay, so you were asked to design a month-long clinical study focusing on 100 test subjects to determine the effect of this of Superthotics on relieving pain and improving physical activity. What was your first impression when you saw them?
11: I was impressed by the fact that it was thin and yet adjustable. Most orthotics are pretty thick and clumsy.
0: Did you notice a difference as the study went on?
11: A huge difference. The pain went way, way down. At the end, I was very, very surprised at the pain reduction. It worked very well. When you talk to the people in the study, everybody was excited. They love the product. It's taken their pain away in such a brief period of time.
14: It felt great. You know, I noticed a difference immediately. Before, I had a lot of pain. After I was wearing them, I didn't have hardly any pain at all.
28: When they first handed me the Superthotic, I looked at it and I thought, how am I going to wear this in my shoe? But now, after doing the study, I can't imagine not having them in my shoe. They have changed my life.
0: Getting rid of pain can be life-changing.
11: Oh, it is a life-changing event. It means a tremendous amount to be pain-free.
0: But you had some subjects who had even more remarkable results. Tell us about Stephanie.
11: Stephanie started with severe foot pain.
15: I have plantar fasciitis. It's just shooting pain in my heels. When I first put my feet down on the floor, I just felt like just that excruciating pain.
11: The plantar fascia acts as an elastic spring connecting the muscles in the heel to the toes. And the plantar fascia thickness, if it's greater than 0.4 centimeters, is considered plantar fasciitis. She started out with her plantar fascia at 0.93. 0.93 for her is extreme. Any pressure across the bottom of the foot is going to hurt.
15: When I first looked at it, I was like, wow, this seemed like such a simple product. Like, am I going to get, like, big results from it? And after wearing them, I did.
11: At the end of the study, she went to 0.33, which means that the ligament was thin again, easy to move back and forth on the bottom of the foot, and less painful.
0: That swelling went down so much, Stephanie no longer had plantar fasciitis.
11: By definition, yes. If they're less than 0.4 centimeters, then they don't have plantar fasciitis anymore.
15: I don't have any foot pain. I'm a believer. My feet feel great.
0: So let's sum up the results. Subjects with foot and ankle pain, 100% reported significant relief. And the subjects with knee pain and hip pain also 100% reported significant relief. And maybe the most remarkable thing was that 96% of the subjects with back pain reported significant relief. And all this just by putting a Superthotic in your shoe.
11: It absolutely surpassed my expectations, and their balance increased.
0: How did you test balance?
11: We did a series of studies on a balance platform looking at static balance. But more importantly is dynamic balance, because when you're walking, it makes you very susceptible for falling.
0: And you test dynamic balance on this walkway?
11: The walkway isn't as simple as it looks. There's 20,000 sensors in the walkway. So every slight movement of the foot is picked up, the time from impact and initial impact, gait speed, gait velocity, and it calculates how much air there is in gait. In the 30-day period, we had a very significant reduction in sway, therefore an increase in balance. When you start the study looking like this, when you're standing, and you end it looking like this, that's incredible.
0: There are not many orthotic makers out there that have clinical studies that show an improvement in balance, so that's almost unheard of.
11: Superthotics is a very simple device in concept, in size, and in operation. But it can have a profound impact on the lives of millions of people.
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18: 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It never stops. 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Superthotics have absolutely changed my life. 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I know a lot of people in the business that resort to drugs. They'll eat Advil like M&Ms. I want to do things that are going to make my body sound naturally, and I just feel tremendous. I feel about 20 years younger. I couldn't ask for more. I'm just thrilled.
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2: Hello, and welcome to our show. My name is Brian Allen. I'm here today to offer you a helping hand. I want to help those of you that have ever felt any type of discomfort in your lower extremities. I'm talking about leg pain or cramps, restless legs, tingling, swelling or numbness, perhaps coldness, itchiness, or skin discoloration on your legs, ankles, and feet. Or maybe the skin on your legs and feet are dry, and your nails brittle, or the hair is falling out. If you've ever experienced any of these warning signs of bad circulation, or you sit or stand every day for long periods of time, then stay with us, because the

0: that way. I always smoked for many years, and I don't get out as much as I used to. I guess that's led to me having poor circulation. I read an article about the clinical study on Lexercise Pro and the upcoming launch. The study was very convincing. You don't have to be a doctor or scientist to know that movement is better than not moving. It's a very easy concept.
1: I am a proud Lexercise user for more than 7 years now. When they contacted me about a new Lexercise machine and participating in the new commercial, I immediately agreed. They sent me the new machine to try for about 2 months before filming the commercial. Honestly, I was blown away. It's not like when a new phone comes out, right? And it's the same as the one you already have. With 7 years in between the original and the new Lexercise Pro, the improvements are drastic.
0: I pre-ordered Lexercise right away. Am I glad I did? My legs feel great now. The stiffness and the heaviness is gone, and so is the joint pain. I can move them around without pain at all. Think about it. I feel better naturally, but without taking anything. And the last thing I want to do is to take another pill. I'm feeling young again.
1: It's completely effortless. It's like having a physical therapist at home. The ankle and knee movement is far beyond what the original could do, and it's faster. The step counter lets me know exactly what I accomplished, and being 7 years older now, that remote control makes using the machine much more comfortable. I no longer have to bend all the way down to turn it on, off, or change speed. Lexercise is the easiest exercise you'll ever do. It literally does all the work for you.
2: People always come to me to avoid surgery or to avoid taking pharmaceutical drugs. In many cases, they want to avoid taking more drugs than what they're already taking. The key to Lexercise's effectiveness is in its concave design, which causes movement and flexion in both the knee and ankle joint. This is the perfect combination for stimulating healthy circulation. This is very similar to what happens when you walk. Ankle movement is very crucial. When the ankle flexes, it causes the calf muscle to contract and relax, contract and relax. In effect, the calf muscle, it's like a second heart, pumping stagnant blood out of your feet and legs and back up to your heart.
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1: Hello and welcome back. We all know that doctors recommend daily walks to help avoid the negative side effects of a sedentary lifestyle. But let me ask you a question. How many of you truly believe you're doing enough? 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I know. I understand. It's hard. Even for me. You don't have enough time. It's physically hard. It hurts. It's cold. It's hot. It's raining. 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
0: 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The step counter to keep track of what you've accomplished. The longer motion track for more overall leg movement. And the comfort remote control. Operators are already taking calls, so hurry and be one of the first 300 callers. Don't let this opportunity pass you by. Hurry and call now.
1: Welcome back. 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The perfect combination to help stimulate healthy circulation, helping stagnant blood circulate out of your legs and back up to your heart. 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
8: People always come to me to avoid surgery or to avoid taking pharmaceutical drugs. In many cases, they want to avoid taking more drugs than what they're already taking. The key to Legsercise's effectiveness is in its concave design, which causes movement and flexion in both the knee and ankle joint. This is the perfect combination for stimulating healthy circulation. This is very similar to what happens when you walk, Ankle movement is very crucial. When the ankle flexes, it causes the calf muscle to contract and relax, contract and relax. 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
9: I try to call my father on a daily basis, and I always have the habit of asking him how he's feeling. It always bothered me that his answers were always, my legs are hurting, my legs are swollen, they're tingling, they're tired. I just wanted to do everything I can to help him.
1: My daughter's always worrying about me. I wish that she wouldn't. She already has enough to deal with at work and at home with the kids.
9: One day, I read an article about the result of a clinical study that was done with Legsercise, and I just wanted to buy one for my father.
1: Legsercise Pro was truly what I needed, and if it wasn't for her, I would have not known about it.
9: After only 3 days of my father using it, he was already so happy of the change he felt.
1: It's helped with the swelling and the pain. The tingling feeling is gone. I use it while I read the news, listen to the radio, or while watching TV. Sometimes while just sitting and relaxing, looking outside my window. At my age, it's nice to find a solution to a problem that doesn't require taking another pill.
9: It feels so good when you can do something to help someone you love.
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0: 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You'll get the faster motor that produces more than 2.5 kilometers worth of steps per hour. The step counter to keep track of what you've accomplished, the longer motion track for more overall leg movement, and the comfort remote control. Operators are already taking calls, so hurry and be one of the first 300 callers. Don't let this opportunity pass you by. Hurry.
10: We also had members who fought in the war to fight for the cause of liberty.
11: Making sure that army is staffed and supplied. And he's able to identify British intelligence agents and send that information on to Washington. After they've served in the army, they look forward to a government which gives to bigotry no sanction, to persecution no assistance.
12: Washington's words are powerful because they express an idea of a world that's different from the one everybody grew up in.
3: This ideal of religious freedom is going to be part of the government, but is it really meant for everyone?
11: Is this going to be a place where you can be free to say what you want about God

0: had got into a serious relationship, but his family was like involved in Santeria. They would do like Ouija boards and like, I mean, everything that you can think of, like occult, like they were in it. And I feel like something just like sit on me. Like I was like shaking, crying. I just called out to Jesus. From that moment, I felt like God took it and was like, I'm gonna heal you.
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7: Absolutely wonderful.
2: Absolutely wonderful.
6: I have found that since I'm getting older, I have circulation problems. It works in my neck. After sitting just a little while, my neck gets real stiff, as well as my lower back. In the evening, I find that I'm getting cramps in my legs. My ankles swell up a little bit, and it just generally I'm in pain. I've been playing golf for 63 years, and as I've gotten older, the circulation problems that I have prevented me from playing as well as I used to or as well as I want to. When I lay on the Remedy massage system, it feels so good. The rollers on the back of my neck are moving my neck around. I mean, it's just like a real deep massage into my neck. But then the vibrations are also moving down my back of my shoulders, all the way down the middle of your back, to the back of your legs, your upper thighs. I can feel the massage on the back of my calves. It is so great. It's so fully relaxing. I almost go to sleep. I love this product.
8: I've suffered from migraines my whole life, ever since I was a little girl. The pain has always gotten more and more intense, though, as I've gotten older. Starts in my shoulders, my neck, up in my temple. I was just looking for some relief. The very first time I tried the Remedy massage system, I felt the relief immediately. My shoulders relaxed, my neck relaxed, and my headache eventually was completely gone. And now I use the Remedy every day to help keep my muscles loose and to keep the migraine from starting in the first place.
6: 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I'm out there playing golf more than four times a week now. I'm going out with my wife more. 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
7: So the infrared heat actually helps to dilate blood vessels, therefore blood can flow more easily through your body. 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
2: 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What did you think?
7: I think it feels absolutely amazing. I had tension in my neck and shoulders, and almost immediately I felt relief.
2: Why is that so wonderful?
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2: Wow, okay.
7: It works so deeply into the muscle tissues that it helps you to relieve pain, stiffness, and tightness in your muscles.
9: I love staying in shape and keeping fit. I run, lift weights, play basketball. When I'm playing basketball, there's a lot of movement. I'm jumping up and down, and I re-injured my Achilles tendon. When I first placed my leg on the Remedy massage system, I felt like something was happening here. I used the Shiatsu pillow to really target places I am hurting. And I've noticed how much faster I can recover and have my body be back to feeling great again.
10: Pain is an indication your body's dealing with an issue, like a muscle knot or whatever. Remedy gets in there and helps deal with the source of the pain, so you feel much better.
2: So if I was considering getting this, what could I expect? What benefits might I receive?
7: Some of the great benefits of this are reduced inflammation. It helps to reduce chronic pain and acute pain. It brings more blood flow and circulation to the muscles and joints. It helps to reduce stress in your body. It helps you to sleep better at night. It helps to relieve tight, stiff muscles. And it can help you just to feel better overall.
10: I've had back pain as long as I can remember. It's a burning, stabbing feeling in my lower back. The pain's affected me in a lot of ways. I'm not able to play with my kids, and there's a lot of chores around the house I can't do. My friend told me about the Remedy massage system. First, I was a little skeptical, but after I tried it, the stabbing and burning in my lower middle back started to go away. It's a calming effect. You know, with the vibrations, it just loosens my muscles that have been tight all day long. Then I can use the Shiatsu pillow to work right where the pain is. It begins right away, starting to make my lower back feel looser and relieving the pain. I recommend the Remedy massage system to anybody with chronic back pain. It may not cure your back pain, but it'll definitely provide relief.
2: Okay, I want to bring out Reggie. He has never tried Remedy before, so climb on up there, Reggie. Lay back and tell us how you feel.
11: Wow. That's nice. That is good. That's amazing.
12: I love the rolling sensation. So I'm feeling just these little balls like rolling on my neck, and the heat and the vibration at the same time. It's very, like, I'm very relaxed.
11: I mean, it's not like a machine. It's like a bunch of hands. I mean, I've tried these before in massage chairs, and it's like a rolling pin. It's like, you're like, man, but this is, like, really, it's incredible.
2: Do you feel the heat?
12: I mean, I feel the heat all the way through. It's just like a nice, warm, like if I were to take a nice, warm bubble bath, it feels that warm, which is perfect.
11: After a hard day's work, this is going to be where my neck is looser than it's ever felt before.
2: So, Reggie, I want you to try the detachable Shiatsu massage. Okay. Sit down. Oh. Tell me what you think.
11: Oh, man. Oh, wow.
2: Not bad, huh?
11: Not bad at all. In fact, great. Ooh.
2: So you ready for the best foot massage?
12: I am.
2: Go for it.
12: Cool. Like, I was not expecting the actual, it's actually balls that are massaging my foot. Mm-hmm. Super cool. And it's so smooth on the base of my foot.
2: Yeah.
12: And it feels really nice.
2: It feels like thumb going into the heel, right?
12: It
2: like
12: feels
2: the way
12: so
2: you do
12: nice.
2: A good foot massage, the reflexology thing.
12: I feel like my tension going away already.
11: So I'm in construction, right? And I'm constantly lifting. I mean, it's back-breaking, grueling work. But I mean, when I come home from work, this is going to be a savior. I mean, and right now, I mean, I had a little bit of back pain earlier, but it's like already gone. Between the warmth and the little kneading, this thing's like a miracle.
2: Life is more stressful than ever. And that's a real problem because stress can cause serious health effects. For example, did you know that when you're stressed, your body releases a hormone called cortisol that can increase cravings for sweet, fatty, and salty foods? So yes, stress contributes to your weight gain. The Remedy massage system is the ultimate stress reducer. The infrared heat therapy goes deep into muscles for soothing relief. The full body vibrational therapy relaxes nerves, so the nervous system lets go. This allows the Shiatsu massage to reach deep into muscles. And this triple action releases endorphins. Stress and worries simply melt away for a feeling of true happiness. You have finally found the remedy for stress.
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15: Well, as we grow older, we all have problems. My problems began with a failed back surgery. That failed back surgery ended up damaging my nerves and giving me a severe case of neuropathy. The neuropathy is a non-ending burning sensation that ends up in your joints, be it your knees, your ankles, your wrists, and your feet primarily, and there is no cure for it.
16: With me, my feet swell when I stand too long, which causes a pain shooting up my leg into my hips, which causes a throbbing pain in my low back. My pain affects my life with the ability to stand for any length of time, whether it's walking, standing at the counter cooking, or standing in the line at a grocery store.
15: It really affected our lives in such a way that we weren't able to do the things we like to do, such as taking long walks, dancing, and these are the things that make you a couple.
16: We saw the Remedy system on TV, on a commercial, and we decided to buy it. And we're so glad we did.
15: When I first laid on the Remedy massage system, I felt an immediate relief from the heat. And then as the vibrations kicked in, the movement of the vibrations really relaxed my muscles altogether. I found that it was really taking my mind off of the pain that I had and creating a soothing atmosphere for me.
16: It's an incredible feeling. I felt those warm rotating cuffs going deep into my muscles. It's like a professional massage therapist working on your deep tissue right there in your own home.
15: One of the unique parts of the Remedy massage system is the pillow. I can remove that pillow and use it separately for my wrists and my knees and my hands. I could feel the massage motion as well as the heat loosening up those tight areas. It is a tremendous relief that I've not experienced before and gives a great deal comfort.
16: Well, so now I could get back into the kitchen again and be able to make a meal without my feet swelling and my hips throbbing. But I'll tell you, my real passion is the gardening. I love to go out and garden, and that was almost impossible before. Now I can enjoy it again.
15: Now we're back into biking again and being able to take those long walks, and we really love to do that together.
2: They say when you have your health, you have everything. We've learned on today's show that the Remedy Massage System can provide real health benefits like boosting circulation, reducing inflammation, lowering blood pressure, and reducing stress. That makes the Remedy worth every penny. Best of all, it feels sensational. We're coming up on your last chance to order. So go ahead, you'll be happy you did.
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28: I love the roar of the ocean and the sounds of the seabirds. But sadly, for too long, I couldn't hear them very well. The sounds were muffled. I knew I had lost some of my hearing, but I was too embarrassed to admit it to anyone, and too proud to do anything about it. And that was a mistake that I corrected when I called Audion. For only $98, I can now hear the sounds of the ocean again. 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
31: I just want to live my life again the way it was before hearing loss.
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0: So let's get right to it. The number one reason most people love their Audion hearing aids is the sound. They're absolutely incredible because it sounds the way you should be hearing, the way you used to hear, crystal clear. You'll never miss a word again. No more. 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Turn up the TV. No more. 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
0: Audion hearing aids are nearly invisible with crystal clear sound. 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

0: that people love audience so much is because they help people hear so much better. Hearing things they may not have heard in years. But don't listen to me. 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
0: What do you think people look for when they're thinking about buying a hearing aid? Price, of course. And it's no surprise that the big brand name companies charge big bucks. 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
3: I just want to live my life again the way it was before hearing loss.
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0: So let's get right to it. The number one reason most people love their Audien hearing aids is the sound. They're absolutely incredible because it sounds the way you should be hearing, the way you used to hear, crystal clear. You'll never miss a word again. No more. Could you say that again? No more, turn up the TV. No more, you're speaking too softly.
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15: I used to be king of the grill in my goofy apron, and now that I bought these, I can hear their orders again. 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
15: You,
16: okay.
15: You too.
0: Most of us never wanted to wear a hearing aid, even if we need them, because it makes us look old. 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
0: Audion hearing aids are nearly invisible with crystal clear sound. 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
0: What do you think people look for when they're thinking about buying a hearing aid? Price, of course. And it's no surprise that the big brand name companies charge big bucks. 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And in this economy, who can afford that? And since insurance usually doesn't cover hearing aids, that's an awful lot of money out of pocket. 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
17: My doctor told me that hearing loss can lead to dementia. So that night I called to order my Audion hearing aids. This might sound crazy, but since I've been using them, I don't feel as tired. I know how that might sound, but it's true.
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0: So let's get right to it. The number one reason most people love their Audion hearing aids is the sound. They're absolutely incredible because it sounds the way you should be hearing, the way you used to hear, crystal clear. You'll never miss a word again. No more. Could you say that again? No more. Turn up the TV. No more. You're speaking too softly.
18: For me, going out to eat was really tough. I had trouble making out what everyone was saying with all the noise.
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15: I used to be king of the grill in my goofy apron, and now that I bought these, I can hear their orders again.
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21: We also had members who fought in the war to fight for the cause of liberty.
22: Making sure that army is staffed and supplied. He's able to identify British intelligence agents and send that information on to Washington. After they've served in the army, they look forward to a government which gives to bigotry no sanction, to persecution no assistance.
23: Washington's words are powerful because they express an idea of a world that's different from the one everybody grew up in.
24: This ideal of religious freedom is going to be part of the government, but is it really meant for everyone?
22: Is this going to be a place where you can be free to say what you want about God?
25: Israel has endured decades of sorrow, terror, and war, and still she stands. But today she remains surrounded by enemies determined to wipe her off the map. Right now, your support brings help to those in need and shares Israel's true story with a world that needs to hear it. This is your moment to comfort God's people and remind them they are not alone. Take action. Stand with Israel today.
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0: 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We take you from manuscript to the bookstore and online. There's a lot to do to publish a book, but your work is pretty much done once you send us your manuscript for review. If approved, let us do the work. As a Christian publisher, we review and publish all categories of books from authors just like you. It doesn't necessarily have to be Bible-based or even with a Christian theme. We're here for the author, any author, who wants to work with a moral, upstanding, and ethical company and wants to be treated as we all should be. If your book is accepted by us, you'll get the white glove treatment from day one. We understand that your labor for the written word is more than a book. It's unique, personal, and was likely written with a dutiful higher purpose to spread the word. We are looking to publish books with positive content in all genres. This is why we partner with our authors to provide them freedom and flexibility to write what they feel. Interested in learning more? Well, besides watching this, you can call the number on your screen today and we'll send you a free publishing kit that will provide you tips on what to expect and how the publishing process works. Call now!
1: Many authors often wonder what the phrase self-publishing really means. Well, not too long ago, the only way for an author to get their work published was to beg one of the large New York publishing houses to look at their work. The success rate was not great. Most publishing houses would reject your manuscript, shred it, and fail to respond to you. These large New York publishing houses held all of the cards. Without their clout and connections, an author could never get their book into bookstores. Luckily, Amazon and Apple, as well as new technology called print on demand, leveled that playing field and took away the iron-fisted grip the New York publishing houses held on the industry. Unlike the old days, now any author who has written a book can decide for themselves whether to publish that book or not. No more begging and pleading with publishing houses that would treat you rudely. Through our distribution partnership with Amazon, Apple, and Audible, Christian Faith Publishing can publish physical copies, ebooks, or audiobooks for our authors. We compete on all the same platforms as the large New York publishing houses. Any author is free to submit their manuscript to Christian Faith Publishing. We'll give every manuscript fair attention and the review that it deserves. We may not accept your manuscript, especially if it does not align with our Christian values, but we do promise to review it and notify you regarding our decision.
0: In the next few minutes, you're going to meet authors just like you who have published their books with Christian Faith Publishing. You'll also learn about the publishing process and how we help our authors complete their publishing journey successfully. That's right. You'll get an insider's look at the path each of these authors took, why they did it, and ultimately their experience in working with us, from editing, copywriting, to cover design, illustrations, and getting their books sold. You'll learn from them how they achieved their success and tips for how you can accomplish the same thing. You don't have to believe me. Let's hear from these Christian Faith authors.
2: My inspiration for this book was when I was six, I couldn't read. So I wanted to give a six-year-old a chance to read a book that they may learn to like to read. The best thing about Christian Faith Publishing is they care about my book. I described on my portal how my cover should look. I described it exactly how I described it. It was just, they're so talented. They can do anything. We're all writers, but until you're, I think once you get published, I guess, then you're an author, but we're all writers in our own way.
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0: Interesting, right? There's a lot to do, but you've done the hard work. Just listen to this author.
7: I was really happy about publishing my first book by seeing my work that I've been working on for a culmination of years finally to completion and being published. I was on a faithful journey, and Christian Faith Publishing met the core values that I was looking for. I think that they're very grounded and rooted in Christian faith. Their principles show that throughout their work. They had a good revenue share model. I felt it was fair. After publishing my book, I really felt like I had achieved the goals that I set out to do. I, by trade, am an artist, so I am a content creator. I'm a survivor, so I got my inspiration off my own story, a story of survival and tenacity, but also a story that would bring me back to my core roots. That story supports my work forever, and it's, as someone best said to me, it's like my shadow in the wind.
0: Here's something you should know. Did you know that in the most recent year for which full figures are available, over 675 million print books were sold in the U.S.? That's more than two books for every man, woman, and child in the U.S. per year. Amazing! Remember, if you're ready with a manuscript and want to discover if your book will be accepted by us to be published, the first step is to call us for a free publishing kit. Did you know that CFP handles the editing, page design and layout, cover design, distribution, promotion, and royalty management for your book? We do it all for you. But first, you have to submit your manuscript for our peer review of your book. If it's accepted, we do the rest. But what do all of these services mean to you? Take a deeper look at how we take editing, cover design, promotion, and royalties seriously at Christian Faith Publishing. Let's watch and listen to some of the details that make CFP the publisher of choice for most Christian authors across the country. First, there's the copy editing process. Take a look.
1: A good book needs a good edit, plain and simple. 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A balanced page design is just as important as the font style the designer chooses. The designer deals with a number of components of design that improve the overall appearance of the printed page. Our team of professional designers will consider the overall nature of your book's content, genre, and audience, and work with you to transform your manuscript into a high-quality finished book.
0: 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But here's where a lot of authors need help. Cover design. Now, this is really important and interesting.
1: 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Our team is here to take your vision and your input and create a visually pleasing book cover specifically for your genre and market. Our designers will work through several revisions until we receive 100% of your approval. A book is created more times than not to create an emotional experience for readers, and therefore the cover needs to create that same emotional experience visually that will delight, move, engage, and perhaps even elevate your readers. Our designers work with our editors in order to gain knowledge of the plot of your book, the tone of the writing, in order to get as much detail as possible so your cover design matches your book's content. In speaking with children's book authors, one of the most common questions is regarding illustrations. And that's great because it's one of the most important aspects of a children's book. I cannot emphasize enough how important a great illustration concept and illustrator are to a book's success. Again, at this time, you have no clue how many books you're going to sell, and neither do we. It's obviously an impossible question to answer at this stage, but what I can tell you is that your book's cover and illustrations play a critical role in the book's overall success. Just think about it. You have a mere few seconds to grab someone's attention. Illustrations and images are seen first, before text. So it is important to have high-quality illustrations that convey the story and grab onlookers' attention as your book sits in a sea of competition. Custom illustrations boost your book's identity with your personality. The goal here is to be creative, be unique, be original, and put forth the best product you can. Remember, your name is on the cover. Take as much pride in what it looks like as you did writing it. The great news is that every author publishing with Christian Faith Publishing who needs illustrations will work with one of our many talented illustrators to bring their story to life. We deliver unique, one-of-a-kind custom illustrations created specifically to the author's approval. Our illustrators meet a wide variety of styles, and our process is layered and detailed in order to assure the author's satisfaction. If you decide to partner with Christian Faith Publishing, you will receive a sample illustration to be sure you're happy with the overall style and technique of the illustrator. After you have approved your sample, your illustrator will create a black and white storyboard for you to review. This will allow you to see how your text aligns to each and every illustration. Just like a manuscript, illustration development is extremely important. We want you to be sure that characters and scenes match along with the storyline. Once you have approved your storyboard, the final step is full colorization. This is the most rewarding step because these professional illustrators bring the book to life. Overall, Christian Faith Publishing walks hand in hand with you through the process. We painstakingly pay attention to every detail, leave no stone unturned in order to deliver the absolute best illustrations for you and your manuscript.
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2: I really want to thank Christian Faith Publishing Company for publishing my book, giving me this platform to tell my story of how God is working through people and for redemption. That's what the story is about, redemption. So thank you for doing that for me. After I published my book, I felt relieved that I have accomplished something. I set a goal, put it on my vision board, and I did it with God's help.
0: Perhaps the smartest decision these authors made was to contact CFP. We take all authors through the publishing process, from the infancy of editing to copywriting, securing ISBN numbers, creating illustrations, production, sales, and distribution, along with the promotion of your book. And you have 100% ownership of your book. Christian Faith helps all authors and has its own who's who of authors that have published with us too. From Veronica Campbell Brown, Olympic sprinter and winner of 8 Olympic medals and 5 world titles, along with Creflo Dollar, a world-renowned Bible teacher, best-selling author and speaker with hundreds of books, CDs, and DVDs in distribution worldwide. His award-winning television show, Changing Your World, is broadcast across 6 continents. So many others have published with CFP, including Dr. Carol Swain, who along with Steve Fiesel wrote Abduction. But all of our authors took the first step by requesting a free publishing kit. You can too. Call the number here and we'll rush one out to you. Here's an interesting publishing fact. Did you know that the global book printing market is anticipated to reach values of around $49 billion by 2024? So right now, I want to give you an inside peek into the inner workings of Christian Faith Publishing to let you have an inside look of how we publish books every day for authors just like you. Discover how hard our family of dedicated publishers, coordinators, editors, designers, layout artists, royalty experts, and more work for you when you become an author with us. Remember, our publishing coordinators will walk you through all of these steps, like we do for every author that publishes with us. Take a peek.
8: 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Upon first receiving your manuscript, our editing department will thoroughly review your work and make all necessary changes, which will then be presented to you for approval. After editing, our page designers will format your manuscript to the preferred size so that the interior of the book will be ready for print and ebook distribution. The next and perhaps most exciting step is the custom design of your cover. Based on your input, we will create an irresistible book cover to attract the attention of your target audience. Thousands of press releases will also be distributed to make the public more aware of the newly released book and to further attract media attention. These are just a few of the many intricacies we manage on behalf of our authors when bringing a new title to market. We hope you can visit us soon. May God bless you.
0: Incredible, right? 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
9: Oh, it was amazing from start to finish. It was just organized. Everything was laid out. I knew exactly what was expected of me at every point. 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And I could not have had a better person. I don't even remember a time when I called her and she didn't pick up. 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
0: Did you know that religious books and Bibles are the most popular adult genre every year? That's right. You've got a built-in audience ready to read your book. 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
1: 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The current market share is about 50-50, with half of all book purchasers still preferring old-fashioned hard copy books and the other half preferring ebooks to read on their digital devices like iPads, Kindles, and Nooks. Ebook distribution and finance is actually quite simple. The hard copy version of your books is converted into an ebook for each of the various ebook platforms. The Kindle for Amazon, the iPad and iPhone for Apple, and the Nook for Barnes & Noble. Because Christian Faith Publishing is an accredited and authorized reseller and book vendor with all of the companies, the digital edition of your book is then placed for sale on each vendor's platform. And purchasers simply click a button to have the book delivered instantly to their device. Hard copy distribution and finance is equally as simple. The largest wholesale distributor of books in the world is a company known as Ingram. Ingram also has a specialty Christian subsidiary known as Spring Arbor. Christian Faith Publishing is a member of the Ingram and Spring Arbor network, thus we have the ability to sell our authors hard copy books through the entire network, which includes essentially all big and small bookstores throughout North America, as well as through Amazon's worldwide print distribution marketplace. So once we list one of the author's books in the Ingram and Spring Arbor catalog, that book is essentially available at any bookstore in North America and through Amazon around the world. It is up to each individual bookstore as to whether they will carry your book in stock or instead make it available for order. But one thing is for sure, your book will be available everywhere.
0: The simple truth is that you, as the author, need to be involved in selling your book. You need to go to book signings, use social media, or your friends to help. However, at Christian Faith, we will help you with promotions and press releases. Here's how.
1: There are several ways in which Christian Faith Publishing promotes and publicizes the new books of our authors to the masses. When thinking about how to get the word out about a new book, it's important to remember that new books are promoted. They're not advertised. This is an important distinction. You rarely, if ever, see an advertisement for a new book. Just think back. Have you ever seen an ad for a new book on a billboard, at the movies, or on television? No, because such media are inefficient for promoting a new book. The best way to spread the word and gain awareness about a new book is by using the same methods that famous authors do, newspapers and web articles about your book. To obtain useful press coverage, such as newspaper and web articles being written about you and your book, all industry professionals agree that press releases are the way to go. So just what is a press release and how does it work? A press release is a professionally drafted article written about you and your book by your publisher's publicity team. Here at Christian Faith Publishing, we have a large staff of in-house dedicated press release writers who specialize in writing press releases that will get picked up and published by local and national print and web media. Each press release is submitted to hundreds, if not thousands, of media outlets and contains a story about the author, the book itself, and the many outlets through which the book can be purchased. When a particular media outlet publishes one of our press releases, the goal is to drive readers of the article to purchase the book being written about. A successful press release campaign is a key element to publishing a new book. In the end, though, the success of any new book depends not just upon the efforts that we put into it as your publisher, but also the efforts that you as the author put into it. No one is a better cheerleader for your book than you. Your hard work combined with our efforts form the perfect partnership needed to give any new book a chance.
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0: 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Thousands of seniors are injured just trying to take a bath, and many of these falls are life-altering. Hospital stays and often weeks of rehab, and sometimes they'll have to move into assisted living centers or nursing homes.
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1: 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So a walk-in tub is a very, very inexpensive alternative. Walk-in tubs are designed to be easy to get in and out of. 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
9: 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The bathroom. Thousands of seniors are injured just trying to take a bath, and many of these falls are life-altering. Hospital stays and often weeks of rehab, and sometimes they'll have to move into assisted living centers or nursing homes.
12: I don't want to move into an assisted living center.
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9: 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And the average cost of assisted living, over $50,000 a year. So a walk-in tub is a very, very inexpensive alternative.
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23: 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Now, on today's show, we start with ex-porn star Joshua Broom. He's on a mission to help people discover Jesus and to find purity. Let's welcome Joshua to Newsmakers to break it all down. Joshua Broom, as always, it is great to chat with you. As somebody, again, you came out of this industry and now you're a preacher and you're out there and you're talking and you're sharing and you're evangelizing, and you see the truth so clearly more than anybody on this because of what you went through, because of what you saw, and because of the impact you're seeing now. You're one of the biggest enemies of the porn industry now, which is very, very interesting. How does porn impact people? And when I say people, not like, let's talk about the adults, because I think a lot of adults assume it has no impact on them. But how does it impact adults?
0: Yeah, I was actually on a call with Dr. Storage, who works with Dr. Amen in his clinic. And I think it's just so interesting where he was saying that literally, if you look at a CT scan that of someone who has been doing hardcore drugs for the last 10 years, and then if you look at the CT scan of someone who's been watching pornography for 10 years, it's not exactly similar, but the tracks are visible, the patterns are the same. There's this supernormal stimulus that is impacting your synapse, your prefrontal cortex. And you know, we're talking about kids. Well, when kids see it, you know, their brain, their prefrontal cortex, and that's the part of the brain, it regulates emotion and it allows you to have resilience. It's the thing in which, it controls impulse control. So if their brain is being impacted in that way, and their brain at that stage in life is maybe 40% developed, you're wiring that kid for addiction. Well, for the same thing for an adult, well, you're teaching your brain that I need something greater than reality. Because if you take, you know, the most powerful impact of the brain that occurs naturally is an orgasm. But when you compound an orgasm with pornography, well, you're impacting your brain in a way that is supernatural. So you begin to desire something that is not, you can't replicate it naturally. Like there's no scenario in which you can engage with a person and have the response to your brain that you're getting from this. So all of a sudden you have an appetite that is insatiable because you can't actually obtain what you have a desire for. And you just go on this, you know, this hamster wheel where you feel bad about what you did, but you can't not want desire what you did. Then you do it again, you feel bad about it, and over and over and over again. But yeah, I mean, that's how it's impacting our brains. And, you know, there's a ton of detrimental things that happen to the brain, but then also in culture that we could get in as well.
23: You know, for those who don't know the ins and outs of your story, they may be listening to this and they're like, how did this guy go from, you know, I mean, you were at the end of your rope, you know, while you were in the porn industry. You're at the top of the world, you know, from the worldly perspective of money and fame and attention. But, you know, spiritually, you were dying and, you know, you wanted to die. I mean, you were in a very dark place. To see where you are now, putting out Made Whole, you know, I mean, this is pretty amazing. When people hear this and they might be saying to themselves, they're struggling, they're at the end of their rope, what would you say to them right now, based on your experience? What have you learned about God and what lessons would you want them? I know this is a big question, but, so go wherever you want with it. Would you want them to feel and think right now as they're maybe journeying through something different but equally painful?
0: Yeah, so for someone who's not familiar with my story, I grew up in a small town in South Carolina, and my mom and dad were both 15 when I was born. And I never had a relationship with my dad. And because he lived in proximity to where I lived, I saw him, you know, become a father to two kids who were not me. I saw him marry someone who was not my mom. And the only way that, you know, neurologically our brains are created to close loops. So the only way to make sense of what didn't make sense to me is that it must be my fault. I must be insignificant in some way. So I began this journey of trying to become enough, do enough, earn enough, build enough so that I would be enough. And enough was the thing that I was grasping at. And, fast forward me, I'm in the porn industry, making millions of dollars, have success, status, all this stuff. And it doesn't fix me. And I come to the end of myself because what I thought would fix my life, when it didn't, it made everything worse. It amplified the anxiety. It deepened the depression. And then I ended up running for my life. And then I meet this girl. And, you know, to answer your question, I meet this girl and I'm like, hey, I am this kid who is broken and my dad didn't want me. And that caused me to try really hard to cover up the pain I didn't want to feel. And some of that pain equated to me doing, you know, something that's on the internet that is probably going to be there forever. And this is not something I've done, but this is who I am. And her response was, well, I don't want to minimize your pain. I don't want to say that the decisions you made shouldn't have consequences. But I do want to say this. You're not defined by the worst thing you've ever done. You won't be defined by the greatest thing you ever do because you are not the author of you. God is. And there was this collision of grace and truth. And it made me introspectively say, well, what if she's right? And she invited me to church. And it turns out that she was, that shame was conquered on the cross. And I think that's the message that I love to preach. And that's the, you know, it's in the content. It's just the idea that Deuteronomy 21 talks about that accursed is anyone who is hung on a tree. And then the contrast of that is in Galatians 3:13-14, Paul says that the curse that was bestowed upon us fell on Jesus so that the blessing can follow on us. So at the cross, the worst of us meets the best of God and he wins. And if you believe that to be true and live as if it's true and invite that God, that same Jesus that offers you forgiveness, well, he will reconcile you, redeem you, and restore you. And he doesn't waste a thing. So the fact that I travel and preach and Hope and I have done this course, and it's pretty cool that her name is Hope and she's the person that told me that, and we were celebrating 10 years of marriage the same month this course is coming out. Let's go. God's not surprised. And in the same way, when Paul walked into synagogues, it's like, hey, man, you know, weren't you just trying to kill us? You know, God has redeemed and restored, and he doesn't waste a thing. So Romans 8:28, like, all means all. And what I am inviting people into is, man, I might not be, you know, the perfect picture of anything, but I do know a perfect God, and that perfect God, his desire is to reconcile all people to himself. And if marriage is a picture of Jesus Christ in his church, then that means nobody has gone too far, nobody has done too much, and his heart and his hope for you is to be reconciled to himself.
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1: Welcome back to Newsmakers. Next up, actor Chris Klein joins the show to talk all about his new movie, Bad Counselors. He also talks about faith, Hollywood, and so much more. Let's welcome him here to Newsmakers. Chris, excited to have you on today to talk about the new film, Bad Counselors. This is a comedy. It's got a really interesting storyline. Give us the elevator pitch. If you were trying to convince somebody to watch this film that you star in, what would you tell them?
8: I would tell them this is a very, very, very lighthearted comedy. This is a very, very lighthearted buddy comedy. That's a story about second chances and a little bit of redemption. At its heart, it's a story about finding grace in yourself and becoming a better person than you were. And that's a story that resonates for all of us. You know, the beautiful journey of Matt Cornett's character Grayson and Ramon Reed's character Tyler. These are two young men who are trying to find themselves. This is a story as old as time, and it's something that will resonate with anybody that has come of age.
1: A lot of actors have been much more open about their faith journeys, not just actors, singers too. You've got like Gwen Stefani, you've got people coming out of the woodwork saying, I'm a Christian, or like, I want to share my faith. And it felt like 5-10 years ago, there was less of that in Hollywood. I don't know if you've noticed that or what you make of that, but it feels like there's more of an openness among people. And it may not just be an openness, it may be that more people are actually finding faith right now. I don't know. But as somebody who's been in the industry for a long time, you would have a different perspective. So I guess I'm interested in what you've thought about that, or if you've even noticed that trend at all.
8: Well, I haven't noticed that trend, but I'm not much of a trend analyzer. That's not really my thing. I'm a dad, I'm a husband, I'm on my island.
1: You're living your life.
8: And maybe to my detriment, I don't pay much attention to what's in the zeitgeist out there. When I'm analyzing scripts and I'm looking at characters, it's really about what can I bring? What in my life it parallels this character's life? Where do I fit in? What interesting take can I give to this character? And so, you know, we as actors, it starts with what we have in our toolbox, and what's in our toolbox is our experiences, our frame of reference, our memories. For this particular character, Billy, I'll be the first to admit that I've been so very, very blessed with some absolutely wonderful mentors in my life. I'm one of the men out there that was touched by really, really awesome dudes, coaches, pastors, my dad, just men that really helped me know what it was to be a good human. and to give me direction and to give me support and to help me build that foundation from which I could then jump after my dreams and after my goals and after my aspirations. I'm well aware that there are plenty of men out there that didn't grow up with that luxury. It truly is a luxury. And it's that mentorship is something that, you know, now that I'm paying it forward with my children and their peers, and having the opportunity to play a mentor on TV or play the dad of teenagers, after, you know, coming up in the business as the one playing the teenager, all those sorts of things go into that sort of decision-making process. I think, and for me, man, you know, to be a part of a movie that my children can watch. I haven't been a part of too many movies that my kids that I'm, you know, you know, I think some of my early work, when they're old enough, there will be a reckoning for sure. You know, but I think, you know, this is going to be the first picture, that I've been a part of that my kids are going to get to see on the big screen, of me. And I'm really excited about that.
23: I love that. Well, I'm excited for you on this project. The movie is Bad Counselors, and people need to go out to theaters and check it out. Appreciate your time today.
8: Hey, Billy, thank you so much for having me. Anytime you want to talk, I'd love to talk more, and I appreciate you so much having me on.
23: Thank you. Really appreciate you. You can find out more about Bad Counselors at badcounselors.com. We'll be right back in just a moment with more Newsmakers.
7: I wanted to be a boy one week. I wanted to be a girl next week. It was constantly like that, confusion always in my mind. I always felt like I was more in tune to femininity.
9: At 16, Tommy decided it was time to give in to those desires. Now addicted to meth, he dropped out of school and began frequenting gay chat rooms and nightclubs.
7: I had an internal knowing that it was just wrong.
9: Despite his doubts, Tommy started taking female hormones and making plans to have a sex change operation. Tommy was doing drugs with his brother and sister when he felt an oppressive, paralyzing fear.
10: Terrified, Tommy left the house and went to his mom, who had recently committed her life to Christ.
7: I had to cry out to God because I just knew in that moment that he was the only one that was able to help me. So I remember just telling him, I'm sorry of the lifestyle that I was living. I just went into this deep place of repenting and asking for forgiveness. If Jesus did it for me, he could do it for you. We all need a savior. We all come from a place of brokenness.
11: The veil between us and the Lord is thinnest when we're in our suffering. You know, this brain tumor that keeps coming back, craniopharyngioma you're born with. And when they diagnosed me, they gave me all of the different ways that I could deal with this tumor through, you know, these actions and prayer and exercise and just do everything I can. And the last two appointments with my physician, it shrunk. They don't shrink. They just don't. And it's, God gets all the glory. We're here by his grace and mercy. Our bodies are fragile but resilient, temporary. So we live our days joyfully. We live our days hopefully. We live our days faithfully. And in doing that, my goodness, it changes the world.
23: 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For our final segment, Naomi Anderson, the co-founder of Verity Collective, joins the show to talk all about Gen Z, revival, and what she's seeing happen on college campuses. Let's welcome her here to the show. You are tackling a topic that's very important to me, and it has to do with young people, truth confusion, where we are in the culture right now. And you are the co-founder of the Verity Collective. We're going to talk about a lot of those topics here in the next few minutes. But for those who don't know, what is your movement and what are you trying to accomplish?
0: Yeah, thanks so much. Well, our movement, like you said, is Verity Collective, and it is to bring the truth of Jesus Christ to this generation. We believe that there is a lot of confusion and noise in this world for them, and we want to bring them back to the one and only truth, which is Jesus.
1: I love that. And, you know, a lot of these young people watching them, I mean, I'm 42 now, so I think back 20 years to what I was thinking, what I was experiencing, what I was feeling. I think back even, you know, 12 years to turning 30 and kind of going in as a young parent into my 30s. And I'm watching so many young people face these insane obstacles because they've been told that they can believe or think whatever they want, that the truth is relative, that they can sort of just navigate life however they choose and that it's going to work out well. Well, it feels like they're realizing that's not true. And so they've hit this wall. What opportunity do you feel is out there right now for Christians to reach these young people with the truth? Because it feels like they're craving it.
0: Yeah, I 100% agree. It's what we're hearing when we are on campuses and on the streets from this generation is they are craving the truth. They just don't know what it is because they've been told to define it for themselves. So when we ask them what is truth, they literally will sit there on camera and it'll take them minutes to try to decide because they have been told truth is objective. You can define your own truth. And yeah, that's we're seeing that too. They just need to be pointed back to the truth.
1: Yeah. And, you know, when you look at some of the issues that young people are facing, right? They're facing anxiety. There are relational struggles. We're more connected than ever, but we're more disconnected, you know, emotionally than ever. Mm-hmm. What are some of the patterns you're seeing on campuses as you're interacting with, and I know as a parent as well, I'm sure you've seen this firsthand, but as you're interacting with these young people?
0: Well, like you said, I mean, studies are showing, a new study came out that 94% of high school students actually are experiencing some sort of mental health issue on a monthly basis. And when we talk to the students on the campuses or on the streets, we go to parks, we go everywhere, they say they are struggling with anxiety, they're struggling with depression, and it all forms around this idea of what is my identity and where am I grounded in? And they just don't have a landing solid spot.
1: Yeah. And it's interesting too, because there seems to be this disconnect and disparity. And I know we need more research on it. There's a lot of conversation around men and women. You know, there was one survey of high school seniors and they ask every year, boys and girls, hey, do you ever want to get married? And every year, women, young women are much more likely than men to say, yeah, I would love to get married one day. This year, for the first time, men were more likely than women to say that they wanted to get married at some point. And you hear a lot of anecdotal conversation about that. But some of the other data that's out there shows that it's young men who are picking up their Bibles more, that they're reading the Bible more, they're going to church more, and that women are falling away from it. And so, again, I think we need more research on it to understand what's going on. But what do you make of that? That's really interesting. Those trends are the opposite of what I would have thought.
0: Yeah, I haven't heard the one about the females, but I actually have been reading about the men coming back to more of the Orthodox church. And we were actually talking to a young guy on campus in Austin a couple weeks ago, and he was saying that he had never been taught the word before. He had grown up in a Christian home, but never really went through the scripture. And I think that these young men are craving solid biblical truth. And that only comes from reading your Bible and picking up the word and being taught it by a Bible teacher.
1: Yeah. And that seems to be the thing that needs to happen, obviously, more than anything, because one of the other things that we're seeing is that young people are also attracted to crystals and the occult. And because there's this gap, there's sort of this, hey, we want an answer. I think a lot of Christians assume, oh, well, they're going to come to Christianity first. Well, maybe not. This is where what you're doing is so important. We have to be able to step into this and point people towards the truth. So talk a little bit about what is the future like for Verity Collective? You're out there, you're talking to young people. What do you hope to do? Where do you want to see the organization and the movement in the next, you know, let's say 2 years?
0: Yeah, thanks. Well, we really want to grow. We are planning to hit college campuses around the United States starting September when kids go back to school. And it really is just to be a presence on the campus and to start conversations. What we're recognizing is that when you actually pull someone aside and start asking them questions like, what is truth? They have a yearning to know what it is that you want them to know. They'll ask like, well, what do you believe truth is? And it really does open up an opportunity for us to speak the gospel of Jesus Christ to them. And they are excited to hear it. We're wanting to start a movement called 146. It's part of our umbrella. And it really is, an opportunity for kids to see t-shirts that we're creating or hats that have this 146. And we want people to be able to see it and say, what's 146? And that Christian kids can have a boldness to share their faith.
1: I love that. Where can people go if they want to get more information on what you're doing?
0: Yeah, our socials are veritycollective.co, and then that's the same with our website, www.veritycollective.co.
1: Thank you so much for your time. Appreciate it.
0: Yeah, thank you so much for having me.
1: If you want to know more about Verity Collective, go to veritycollective.co. We'll be right back in just a moment with more Newsmakers.
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1: 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Thank you for watching and be sure to head on over to the CBN News YouTube channel. That's where you'll find the full interviews you saw on today's episode. Also, be sure to check out our new documentary, Investigating the Supernatural, Angels and Demons. We again traveled across America documenting some of the most fascinating stories to discover what scripture really says about angels, demons, and spiritual warfare. 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
46: Washington's words are powerful because they express an idea of a world that's different from the one everybody grew up in.
47: This ideal of religious freedom is going to be part of the government, but is it really meant for everyone?
48: Is this going to be a place where you can be free to say what you want about God?
47: It's an American history story, and it's relevant for everybody.
32: 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So how does Israel thrive despite its constant struggles?
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0: Welcome to Studio 5. We've got a great lineup in today's show. Here is a quick look right now at the rundown.
1: I'm Tim. I'm Mark's warm-up.
2: This is my first tour, you know?
1: It's my first tour, too.
3: Millions saw Tim Timmons' cancer story on the silver screen.
4: I just want to write something that helps people.
3: He's now sharing the next chapter in a new book.
5: I think there's something really intimate about sharing these stories.
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3: And a Dove nomination for recording artist Emerson Day.
7: Doors just started opening, and God was so faithful and just started moving and making things happen.
3: Plus, a coach shares his love of Christ in and out of the game.
8: We end up getting into the Word through the encounter with God that is provided for us by Scripture Union.
0: And we begin with singer and songwriter Tim Timmons, who lives with an incurable disease. Back in 2001, doctors gave him 5 years to live. More than 25 years later, he is still here making moves and movies. The recording artist also has a new book. It's called Waking Up Again, A Journey of Grief and Gratitude. Let's begin with the title before we even get to the first page of the book. What's the significance of that title, Wake Up Again?
5: Yeah, I mean, I think we all woke up today. And I just started noticing in my own life, I want to be more intentional about waking up more intentionally, joining Jesus in my day.
0: Of course, we know you write music, but what was happening in your life that prompted you to write this book?
5: Yeah, I've wanted to write a few books for years. And with the movie coming out, with I Can Only Imagine 2 coming out, we thought it'd be a good time to be able to actually just say, here's our part of the journey.
9: This tour is your dream. It's our dream.
1: I'm Tim. I'm Mark's warm-up.
2: This is my first tour, you know?
1: It's my first tour, too.
10: Worried I might break him.
9: Or he just might fix you.
0: Many of us have seen your story play out on the big screen, but what did writing this book teach you about yourself that you didn't already know?
5: Well, I got to write this book with my wife, who's a total babe and the coolest human. We've married 28 years. And so going back through a bunch of our journeys together and seeing some of the sorrow, some of the calamity, some of the just some of the hardest things we've gone through, and to then kind of collectively say, I can see the theme of God throughout. There's something just cathartic about looking and watching your story and seeing the themes of God throughout it.
0: What's God had to wake up in you personally?
5: I think writing a book and writing your story over and over and over, it gives you perspective. Just like cancer for me. You know, I was given 5 years to live 25 years ago. Incurable cancer, still tumors on my liver. And that just is one of the most sobering gifts to helping you wake up every day. And this book, really writing this book, each of these stories are just my reminder of like, okay, God, I see you here. You're inviting me into this. You're still at work in me in this. And thank you.
0: Why do you call cancer a gift?
5: Yeah, cancer as a gift. I'm not a fan of cancer. I think cancer's ridiculous. It's the worst. I have a lot of things that are probably inappropriate to say on this, you know, air right now about cancer. Yet, seeing God at work in the midst of it, that's the story. And really, the gift of cancer is perspective. I woke up again today. Like, this is my day. I got to wake up. This is a day, God, that you've made. You're inviting me into another day.
0: What are your thoughts these days as you're marking that X on your wrist?
5: The X used to stand for the Christ. And it was just my own little reminder. Like, Tim, just don't work for God today. You don't have to work for him. He doesn't need you to work for him. He doesn't need you to do that much. You just hang out with him. Just join him. So for me, when I get another day, if I get another day tomorrow, I will write this on my wrist. And all day long as I look at it, it's my reminder to practice joining Jesus in the midst of the hard stuff, the stuff I need to grieve, and in gratitude. It's like, if I can join him in these places, that's every morning when I wake up. It's just my invitation, join him. And man, I'll say, I have more fruit of the Spirit than I've ever had before, not because I do my quiet times or I'm like, you know what, I'm really getting deep. No, I'm just joining him. And I'm like, God, you're doing beautiful things in me. Like, I have different views. Like, there's a set of kingdom glasses we get to put on every day. And I either take them off because I want to do my own way, or I join them and I say, okay, what are you at? Show me what you're doing. So that's kind of the invitation. And I

0: Miss Emerson Day, now nominated for a Dove Award.
1: It just was this relentless calling I felt to my spirit, and so eventually I just said yes.
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3: Reading your musical journey is interesting because you were a lacrosse player and a good one. tell me what led from lacrosse to music, if you will.
4: Yeah, I music was always a part of my life. I grew up singing and writing in church as young as 8 years old, but I also fell in love with sports. And so I was constantly in the middle of, do I want to sing or do I want to play? And for me, like when I got to high school, it was, I want to play. That's what got me into college on a sports scholarship. I was actually pursuing a degree in law enforcement at the time. So I was playing lacrosse.
3: Homeland Security, right?
4: Pursuing Homeland Security. Yeah. And so it really was just a total God thing. I mean, I felt like when I moved back home after college and picked up that guitar again and started writing, you know, the Holy Spirit just kind of used that time to nudge my heart. This is what you're supposed to do. It just was this relentless calling I felt to my spirit. And so eventually I just said, yes,

0: So then how do you practically walk out that call? What steps do you take? Because you're saying you say yes,
1: right?
0: But now what do you do to give God room to move?
1: Yeah. And I think that was one of the biggest mistakes I made early on, is I felt like I got the big picture calling and was like, yes, I'm gonna obey, I'm gonna go. But I didn't go back to God with, hey, what's the next thing? What's the next step to take? And so when I felt like it was music he was calling me into, I didn't know the first thing about it or where to start or what direction. So I just started playing the guitar. It wasn't until I started leading worship at my church in North Carolina. That was what God used to show me, like, okay, it's not just music, it's Christian music that I want you to do. I stand on the promises for my good. He's always working. Doors just started opening and God was so faithful and just started moving and making things happen. And so I really feel like it truly was going back and asking and finding what that next step was for me.
0: Yeah,
1: anyway.
0: I love it. Now, when I hear your sound and listen to your music, I don't immediately think worship leader.
1: Right.
0: How would you describe your sound?
1: Yeah, my sound, you know,

0: I tell people I'm a little bit country, I'm a little bit rock and roll, but I love Jesus. And so that's where we live.
1: You have the privilege of performing with someone else that I really like when you sing Get Behind Me. Tell me how the working with Zach Williams came about.
0: Yeah. Such a cool full circle moment for me, because when I was first getting into Christian music and the sound that I have, I can remember going to the Lord and kind of asking, where do I fit in this Christian music world? Because I know this is the voice and the sound you've given me. And when I heard Zach, and it was around 2016, I was like, okay, like, I think I have a place here if that is a sound, you know, that he has and that's happening. And so I have admired his work for a really long time. And when the label came to me and said, hey, we would love to do a feature on this song, do you have anybody in mind? And you know me as a new artist, I'm going, oh yeah, I got somebody in mind. They reached out to his team and he came right back and was like, yes, it's an awesome song. Let's do it. It was such a Holy Spirit moment, but with such grit and such fire, like the emotion that he brings and his talent and attitude. I felt it was exactly what the song needed.

0: What can you tell us about No Smoke?
1: I am so excited about this song because for me, it's a story that I have always loved of Shadrach, Meshach, and Abednego. And at the very end of the story, you know, it says they were not harmed and their hair was not singed and their clothes were not burned. And there's this little detail at the end that says they didn't even smell like smoke. And to me, it was like, wow, not only were they unharmed, but there was no evidence. Make it seven times harder, 'cause my God can take the heat. They were so bold in their faith to tell King Nebuchadnezzar, we are not going to bow down to your idols, and we serve a God that can deliver us, and even if he does not. And that was the phrase. It's like, man, they didn't know the outcome. It's not like they had a little secret, you know, precursor to, oh, we know how this is going to work out. They didn't, and they chose not to bow down anyway. And I'm like, that's the kind of faith I want.
0: How do you describe where you are now?
1: Oh, it's crazy to me still, because going back to where I started in the middle of nowhere, North Carolina, I don't know any I don't know anybody in the music industry. You know, I'm struggling to figure it out, and God just opened the doors. And it's like, you know, I started this journey 8 years ago saying, yes, I will do music. And to me, it is only a testimony of what God can do.
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3: We pause to remember a life gone too soon. Actress Hayden Panettiere began her television and film career as a child with a long list of credits to her name, including the hit series Heroes and the musical drama Nashville. In recent months, she shared her personal struggles off-screen, from child stardom all the way through adulthood. You can read it all in her memoir titled, This Is Me, A Reckoning. She was the mother of one child, and she died on Sunday at age 36.
2: And that is a look at this week's Studio 5 Snapshot. Still ahead, from the Super Bowl-bound Seattle Seahawks coach Leslie Frazier, see how a phone call on Tuesday helps to prepare him for Sunday.
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2: Some 40 years ago, Leslie Frazier suffered a career-ending injury during the Super Bowl. He is now an assistant head coach with the Seattle Seahawks and says the one constant through it all has been his love of Christ.
4: In the year 2000, Tony Dungy and a couple of the coaches talked about a way to support coaches spiritually. It was Black Monday that coaches experience when there are people let go of their jobs and going through a very, very difficult time. And so we started a call where coaches from around the league could just share, you know, what's going on in their lives and be encouraged. Just about every team represented. And during the season, you can get so caught up in trying to prepare your guys and get a win. So that phone call really makes a tremendous difference for all of us.
12: I think the more time we spend together as coaches, especially in the Word together, the stronger that our bond gets with Coach Frazier leading it. He's just an example of what success really looks like as a coach. I think he takes his faith way more seriously than he does anything else, and it rubs off on all us young coaches that aspire to emulate that.
4: Find that devotional, find that one thing that can help you to grow in your faith. If you get disconnected from Scripture, it tends to lead to a disconnection from our Lord and Savior Jesus Christ.
13: Just to know that you're in that journey not alone with other people, but also with the Lord on a day-to-day basis. Open your Bible, garner something, meditate it on the day. If you do that, then it gives you a focus and a starting point.
4: Such a high-profile lifestyle, but because of that pressure to win and how isolated you can feel when things don't go right, you can sometimes find yourself, you know, in depression. It can be very, very difficult. It can be a lonely, lonely life. How can I balance being a pro football coach and at the same time growing my faith? That's what the coaches that are a part of the call, that's what they're seeking. They want to, of course, be successful at what they do, but not at the expense of my relationship with Jesus Christ. You know, I don't want that to become secondary to winning, and that's part of what the Coaches Fellowship helps with and bringing us back to what's most important. There are differences. We all come from different places, different backgrounds. But we're all trying to achieve the same goal, and that's to win the Super Bowl. But there are many ways to go about getting that goal accomplished. You want to be able to do it in a Christ-like way and really be able to impact your players in a positive way, yet at the same time trying to win ball games. So have success at it, but do it in a way that honors, you know, our personal Savior. And after the game, to be able to go over and give them a hug and be able to pray with them, it gives you a peace and a comfort to know that, yeah, we're competing, but that love for one another is not diminished because of our competition. That goes way beyond football, because those relationships are established on the right foundation, friends, long after our careers are done with. The way I handle adversity, the way I handle success, that's what speaks to who I am and what role Christ plays in my life, where they can still see there's something different about this coach. So that allows me to be able to really show the grace of God, even in those moments, as we are demanding perfection from our players. You know, I've seen a lot of people come and go in this profession, and the one thing that has sustained me through all the ups and downs of an NFL career is my faith. And my prayer is that our assistant coaches, they see the Christ that lives within me. And then you see those coaches will go on to influence their players, other coaches, in a way that it honors what we say we believe in.
14: Through the fellowship and then being able to pour into the guys has allowed for us to really give them direction. You want to make sure that you truly know and love your players from a different extent, know them as men, meet them where they're at, and then obviously introducing them into who Christ is into their life.
4: He's the constant. His love for us is unconditional. Know who you are in Christ. Just stay steadfast in what you believe.
2: Leslie Frazier is also a part of the Grammy-nominated song, The Super Bowl Shuffle. It peaked at number 41 on the Billboard charts back in 1985.
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2: 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Music helps us to bring you this show each and every week. And this week's soundtrack comes from Roosevelt Stewart and Naomi Raine. Take a listen and you'll hear why What a God, Never Be Another is what's playing in my ear this week.

0: He's sometimes called the bad boy of gospel music in a Studio 5 special. We're sitting down with recording artist Dietrich Haddon. He's got new music, a new tour, and a familiar sound.
1: What made you stay true to you? It's gotten you in trouble in some cases, but what makes you stay true to you?
2: I guess it's the way I was raised, and it's the only way you can have an authentic relationship with God, period. You gotta be true to who you are at all times. God is spirit. They that worship him must worship him in spirit and in truth. See, we wanna move that truth piece out of there, but it's the most important piece. In Jesus'
3: name. Please come back and join us for that and much more next week. As for this week, we've got time now for just one more thing. Let's give the final word to Tim Timmons.
1: Can you share a quick word of encouragement for someone who may be dealing with grief, suffering right now, and really just want to give up?
4: Yes, I'll say that I get it, and I'm so sorry. I'm not even going to like go, you know what? In Genesis 5, you know, just, I'm sorry. That's just difficult. It just is. And we got to be able to sit in the grief of that and go, God, this is so hard. I cannot handle this on my own. Period. And then I'm also not sorry in some ways, because this has the potential to like break down our kingdoms and our queendoms in some way to get us to say, God, you woke me up again. In the midst of even my physical pain or my emotional pain, Jesus, I just want to join you in my day, whether it's just crying, whether it's whatever it is. Jesus, open my eyes. You have my attention today in the midst of all these things. So I'm so sorry, and I get it. I so get it. And what if God's actually at work in things, and the world is actually a more beautiful place because we're even leaning into our grief and joining him in our gratitude?
3: 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Until next time, make time to uplift someone around you, and then please come on back and see where Studio 5 takes you next week. Bye-bye. Thank you for watching.
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8: Our guest today tells us her story of her father coming out as transgender. 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Stick with us.

0: Welcome to this week's episode of Faith and Culture. I'm your host, Trey Gons Phillips, and we're joined today by Denise Schick, and we're talking about the transgender issue, particularly transgenderism within sports. And Denise, you come at this from a very interesting perspective, given your own background, your upbringing, and your experience that you had with your father. So for people who might not know you or be familiar with your work, could you tell us just a little bit about your backstory?
1: Sure. I was 9 years old when my father had came out to me, sharing that he felt that he was a woman, that he was born in the wrong body. That specific summer day, he shared many details of his life. But what I had really taken away from that, from what he was sharing with me and during that time, was that my dad didn't comprehend, he couldn't even understand that he was fleeing his masculinity, he was fleeing his true identity to become somebody else to escape the pain that he had endured as a child and even as a young adult. And so I understand what family members go through, the grief, the many different challenges that come our way when a loved one comes out and has really been blinded to the truth and the power of their genuine, true identity as God created them. As a daughter, I began to struggle immediately with grief, losing a dad, and then moving into difficulties as I started to mature as a young woman. And that led into kind of a really crazy, chaotic home life and struggling to survive myself emotionally and mentally. To the point that by eighth grade, I started to save my babysitting and lunch money to buy alcohol, looking for somewhere to numb the pain that I was going through, never telling anybody, didn't know who you could trust, the same stories of so many family members, understanding there can be division today like never before when somebody comes out transgender. But the families that seek a godly perspective and understanding of this understand that their loved one is hurting and that they are away from God at this time. And they have their own levels of emotional pain and spiritual confusion at times as well. Where is God? Is God listening? Does he hear me? How could he allow this to happen if I'm a Christian? You know, all the questions that come into somebody's life.
0: Well, obviously now you have an awareness of the things that your father was experiencing and what potentially led up to this disclosure that he shared with you as a child, but I'm sure that you didn't have all of that insight when you first learned it. So tell us a little bit about what that was like the moment you first heard it, and how do you wrap your head around that as a kid?
1: Yeah, I'm not really sure how, besides the Lord being my strength and somehow protecting me in a way that I don't even know today that I understand. I did understand and knew that my grandmother was an alcoholic. There was an emotional and physical abuse that he had endured as a child by the age of 9. I also realized firsthand that he and his dad had a real strenuous relationship. To say the least, it was not a pleasant or healthy relationship at all. The one piece that I didn't realize until this day when I was 9 years old is when he shared with me that he had been sexually abused by somebody. Mm-hmm. So as a 9-year old, wrapping my head around all this information and experiences that I knew my dad had had through life, and then putting on top of that the sexual abuse, that's why I really looked at this from that day forward, that he was trying to escape everything that he experienced, thinking that a different persona would bring him the peace that he sought after.
0: Mm. Well, tell us a little bit about your own faith background. When was it that you encountered the Lord and came to Christ? Was that something that happened as a child, or was that something that came later for you?
1: My faith really began in the Catholic Church. I was raised in Catholicism, and I'm really thankful for that because of the foundation that that had laid in my life, even as a child up until 9 years old, knowing that God was there, speaking to God, knowing that he was the only one there for me, that I could express what I was going through, that he was walking this out with me, crying, you know, knowing that God was hearing me. And it was at the age of 15 when I met a young man who became my husband that was a Christian, in the aspect of becoming a born-again Christian. And that was obviously different when you leave the Catholic Church into a community church but I craved what he had, and I craved what those people in the church had, was more of a personal relationship with Jesus Christ that was encouraged. And so through my relationship with Mark, and when he bought me my first Bible, it was like I devoured it. I would take it on the bus to school, study hall. I'd come home and just devour what the Word of God had to say and how it ministered to me in those years.
0: Tell us a little bit too, Denise, about your reconciliation, if that was something that came about with your father. How did things ultimately evolve with your relationship with your dad from that point of disclosure to growing up and dealing with your own issues and grappling with your understanding of what does this mean?
1: There was a lot of years of unraveling what I had experienced from the hatred of even being a woman, you know, and looking at myself in a mirror and saying, this is what dad wants to become. You know, just the struggling and embracing my own femininity was very difficult as a teenager and as a young woman. Watching my dad continue to believe that he was born in the wrong body became even more difficult. Where the Lord had come in into my life in a different way was when my dad left. I was 28 years old at that time. He finally had cut off the relationships with my mother, their marriage, and decided to leave to pursue the identity as known as Becky. Now, at that time, that grief all came rolling back, you know, because our family didn't talk about it. You had hoped. You had this silent hope that since nobody's talking about it, maybe dad's getting help. Maybe something's changing somewhere. So it was like somebody sucker punched you all over again. And you're going through that grief of losing him because he had packed up and left to pursue that life. Probably, honestly, the main impact of my journey with my dad was learning the most important lesson of my life, and that is forgiveness. Of how to really surrender to the Lord when somebody has hurt you in so many ways. There's other things that had happened between my dad and I and in this environment that made it even more challenging. So there was a lot of hurt, and my heart had become very hard through the years. And what the Lord had done at that point was 30 years later, when my dad was diagnosed with stomach cancer, the Lord had walked with me through the journey of forgiveness. And that was a very hard journey, but one that I would not trade for anything. Nothing in this world could give me the peace that those last 5 months with my dad had done.
0: Well, I want to talk a little bit more about that aspect, the aspect of forgiveness and what that looks like, but we're going to fit in a quick break. Everybody stick with us. We'll be right back with more Faith and Culture.
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7: I wanted to be a boy 1 week. I wanted to be a girl next week. It was constantly like that, confusion always in my mind. I always felt like I was more in tune to femininity.
8: At 16, Tommy decided it was time to give in to those desires. Now addicted to meth, he dropped out of school and began frequenting gay chat rooms and nightclubs.
7: I had an internal knowing that it was just wrong.
8: Despite his doubts, Tommy started taking female hormones and making plans to have a sex change operation. Tommy was doing drugs with his brother and sister when he felt an oppressive, paralyzing fear.
9: Terrified, Tommy left the house and went to his mom, who had recently committed her life to Christ.
7: I had to cry out to God because I just knew in that moment that he was the only one that was able to help me. So I remember just telling him, I'm sorry of the lifestyle that I was living. I just went into this deep place of repenting and asking for forgiveness. If Jesus did it for me, he could do it for you. We all need a savior. We all come from a place of brokenness.
0: Welcome back to Faith and Culture. I'm your host, Trey Gons Phillips, and we're joined by Denise Schick telling her story of her father coming out to her as transgender and the process of grieving that and then working toward forgiveness. And Denise, before I ask you about forgiveness, something I want to ask you about is I've heard from other people who have had a similar experience to what you walked through of really a grieving process of losing that loved one, that son, that daughter, father, mother, because they no longer are identifying as the person that they are in your life. So what was that process like? Did you feel that sense of loss and of grief of your father?
1: Yes, it was as if he had passed away, but yet there wasn't a funeral. There was not any official way of saying your goodbyes because he was still alive. So how is a family member to say goodbye to somebody that they've known up until this point, but yet the person's still living and has taken on a different identity? Very challenging. And, you know, I walked through the anger. Many different reasons for that, the anger of how he had betrayed my mom. The anger of how he had treated or mistreated us children in different things. But here you're leaving us, you know, and so you're grieving that death in a sense of somebody. It was horrible. I can recall laying in my bed and having the most difficult time to get out, putting the covers over my head. I wanted to be in complete darkness. I didn't want to see the sunlight. I didn't want to see or talk to anybody. What I didn't realize until one day is how difficult it had become to get out of bed when I'm looking at my legs and I'm saying, you can do this. You can put one foot down and then take the other one. And it seemed to take hours. I'm sure it didn't, but it honestly seemed to take hours to get my feet on the floor and to slowly go towards the bedroom door to open it up. And as other family members, you know, most of the parents that have other children, younger children to take care of, or a husband, a marriage, relationship. And that was what I found because we had four small children under the age of five. And I'm trying to survive for them where I just wanted to cover up and die. Mm. The hurt was so bad at that point.
0: Well, through the journey of your father's illness and the process of forgiving him, was there reconciliation in that forgiveness process? Give us a window into what that looked like to finally be able to forgive your father.
1: Yeah, I'm so grateful for what God had called me to do. When we learned that he had cancer, my mother had come over to our house and shared with me. And, you know, I'll be honest with you, because my heart was not in position right with the Lord. I just thought, well, good, he left us, that anger, that resentment that I had carried through the years. But the Lord said, it's time to go and face him. And it took me 2 weeks before I finally had obeyed what God had asked me to. What I discovered in that first visit of seeing my dad, if you can imagine, you know, at that point, 13 years had gone by. You're knocking on the door. He didn't come, and I thought I was getting out of it. I had done what the Lord asked. And then I see somebody coming towards the front door, and I did panic some, and I thought, look at his eyes, Denise, look at his eyes. Nobody can change his eyes, and that helped me to focus on him. But that healing process was the beginning of sharing as a child of how this impacted me, even as an adult, and my heart for him to know the Lord, to be in a good place. That was the beginning of my own healing. As far as forgiving him, it was a continued process through the next 5 months. I would like to share that on the last visit that my husband and I had with him in the hospital before he passed away, that was miraculous. And just by the hand of the Lord, as I bent over to kiss him on the forehead to say my goodbye to him before we left to travel way back home, And as I raised my head forward, I realized, you know, I had peace. And I had generally 150% forgiven him. And it was a peace where I thought that if I forgave my dad, then I'm letting him off the hook. Like, how dare he, you know? But I didn't realize that that peace was for my own heart and my own well-being.
0: Yeah.
1: And the beginning of a new level of healing for myself.
0: Well, let's zoom out a little bit, because this is an issue that's not really abstract. I think even just 5, maybe 10 years ago, talking about stories like this would have been something that most people would not have any sort of handles on to really navigate or understand the things that you're talking about. But this has become an issue that is so prevalent that it is constantly making headlines. We're seeing stories about transgenderism impacting all kinds of spheres of life. So talk about why this has become such a flashpoint culturally, when just a decade and a half ago, this would not have been something that most of us would have had any sort of real awareness about.
1: Yeah, I think it's become such a cultural issue, because when we look at women's sports, they were created to provide fair competition for female athletics. But, you know, if a male that has gone through puberty, they retain their physical advantage to their height, their strength, the speed that they have in comparison to a woman, and most certainly the power even after hormone therapy. So this is very unfair to the biological woman that is competing against a man that has transitioned through these different available treatments available to him. When we look at it scriptural wise, we know that God had created mankind in his own image. You know, and we can argue that this teaches us that sex is a part of God's created order. So what we're seeing is disorder because of man's own desire to be his own creator.
0: Well, from your vantage point as somebody who, of course, as we just spent the last several minutes talking about, has a very real and personal and gritty experience with this, how should people frame these conversations with their loved ones when they're talking about maybe something as personal as your story, or maybe something like protecting women's sports, just as a general moral rule? Because I think a lot of times when we watch these conversations unfold, I mean, even seeing coaches lashing out at athletes in the WNBA over this very issue, when there's so much anger and vitriol surrounding it, it can be hard to know as a believer where to start conversations. So what encouragement would you give our listeners on that front?
1: I think that it's important to address equal opportunities for women. You know, the fact of scholarships, team selection records and championships to be available for women competing against others that are of the same biological sex, that is fair opportunities. There are also safety considerations to consider. As we know, you know, significant physical contact happens during sports. And the average's differences in size and strength can affect players' safety. The other thing to possibly consider to address is the consistency with the purpose of women's sports, what it was created for. The original purpose of separate women's divisions was to account for average biological differences that influence athletics performance. It just stacks against women's, and if you want to say women's rights, for those that are about women's rights, this should be a women's right issue to be able to compete against other biological women, not men. My dad, I remember times where he would be able to knock me down and chase after me, and he was faster than me. He was a bit taller than I, and I could not get away from him. So when I look at the strength of these men that are athletes and how they have trained, it's very unfair to the women.
0: Yeah. Yeah, absolutely. It is crazy to me that this is something that so many on the left, who, as you said, are conventionally so adamantly in favor of women's rights, are blind to the fact that this is an attack on women's access and women's rights as a whole. So there's so much more to discuss there. But everybody, we're going to fit in a quick break. We'll be right back with more on Faith and Culture.
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15: I got into a serious relationship, but his family was like involved in Santeria. They would do like Ouija boards and like, I mean, everything that you can think of like occult, like they were in it. And I feel like something just like sit on me. Like I was like shaking, crying. I just called out to Jesus. From that moment, I felt like God took it and was like, I'm gonna heal you.
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23: 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Excitement.
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0: 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And Denise, before I let you go, something that I know is so important and I want to talk about is the resources and the tools and really the conversations that you have helped facilitate and you continue to help facilitate through your work at Help for Families. So tell us a little bit about that organization and what you do.
1: Sure. Help for Families was founded actually about 23 years ago. So if you can imagine back in 2004, as you had said earlier, who knew anything about this issue? We have been around for years to support family members that are going through these difficulties. For people that want to go to our website, help4families.com/org, there are many resources, a monthly podcast to encourage and also to share stories with you. We have webinars, Bible studies, counseling. It's really become more of a human services in the Christian standpoint is where do they need help? How do they need help? And how can we come alongside of them so that they are not, the family members are no longer isolated. Isolation is not helpful for any of us. It's coming together with Christ's family and being there to support one another through the difficult valleys that this journey brings.
0: Well, for the mom or dad who might be listening to our conversation and they're dealing with their own teenager or even preteen who is starting to think, hey, maybe I'm transgender, maybe I'm actually supposed to be a male, though I was born in a female body or vice versa. What encouragement would you give to them? How have you been encouraged when you have connected with people and have sought the Lord on this issue?
1: I think that for the family that has a young person at home that comes home and maybe suggests that they're confused or that their identifying is, if they're identifying in that way, I would ask them questions of did anybody tell you this? You know, you're trying to find out where they might have been influenced, possibly by others, to take on that label or that identity. What friends are they hanging out with? Find out about their social media. Ask them questions about the TV shows or the social media that they like. Why do you like it? To take a look at the influences, again, that are around that child. to remember as parents specifically that if you've got a daughter that is more considered masculine because maybe she never really liked Barbie dolls, she was more out to play with the cars in the sandbox, would rather work on cars, you know what? There's nothing wrong with that. I have a daughter that went through high school from kindergarten to high school and loved dance classes. I have another daughter that took dance classes 3 times and she said, Mom, I'm not a girly girl like my sister. And she likes to work on cars to this day. In her home, her husband depends on her and her head knowledge of electric work that needs done. She loves to shoot guns. You know, as a parent, you have to get interested in what your child is interested in because it's about relationship. It's not about them being different. You want a relationship and you have to work at that as much as possible with children.
0: Yeah. Absolutely. Well, Denise Schick, your ministry, your organization has helped for families. Thank you so much for being here.
1: Thank you.
0: All right, everybody, stick with us. We'll be right back to wrap up this week's episode.
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7: I wanted to be a boy 1 week. I wanted to be a girl next week. It was constantly like that, confusion always in my mind. I always felt like I was more in tune to femininity.
8: At 16, Tommy decided it was time to give in to those desires. Now addicted to meth, he dropped out of school and began frequenting gay chat rooms and nightclubs.
7: I had an internal knowing that it was just wrong.
8: Despite his doubts, Tommy started taking female hormones and making plans to have a sex change operation. Tommy was doing drugs with his brother and sister when he felt an oppressive, paralyzing fear.
9: Terrified, Tommy left the house and went to his mom, who had recently committed her life to Christ.
7: I had to cry out to God because I just knew in that moment that he was the only one that was able to help me. So I remember just telling him, I'm sorry of the lifestyle that I was living. I just went into this deep place of repenting and asking for forgiveness. If Jesus did it for me, he could do it for you. We all need a savior. We all come from a place of brokenness.
1: Welcome to Miracle Living Today. I'm Gordon Robertson.
10: Hey, everyone, and I'm Ashley Key. Melissa Jones was enjoying dinner out with her family, and suddenly she began shaking, and then she went completely limp.
1: By the time she reached the hospital, Melissa was screaming in pain and begging to be sedated.
11: You can't almost put it in words. It was the most severe, brutal, all-encompassing thing that's ever happened in my life.
9: Jairus Jones was enjoying a night out for dinner with his wife, Melissa, and their two young daughters when Melissa told him something was wrong.
11: And at that moment, she started shaking and went limp, and I grabbed her and took her down to the ground because she was sliding off of her chair. The bartender was coming over, and I just said, call 911.
9: Melissa was transported to a nearby hospital as Jairus and their daughters followed behind, praying. Soon after they arrived at the emergency room, Jerry's mother, Pat, and other family members arrived. They waited anxiously for news from the doctor.
11: She was throwing up into a bag, and I was holding the bag for her for quite a while. And she was in pain. She was talking kind of incoherently. We were all praying. We were all, you know, like reaching out to everyone that we could think of. We had family members that were starting prayer chains.
12: I knew that the only hope was Jesus and prayer. I took the girls back to their house, and that's when I made the phone call to 700 Club and asked for prayer.
9: An hour later, the doctor came out.
11: He said, we think that she suffered an aneurysm. We need to fly her out. We have minutes, not hours, and we need to do that immediately.
9: However, Melissa's flight would be delayed 45 minutes, and there was little the staff could do except hope she could hold on. Melissa finally landed at the hospital. She had taken a drastic turn.
11: Felt really elated that we got to the next hospital, but then you get there and you see her, and she's literally screaming, put me under, and the nurse is trying to hold her down because the pressure in her brain is causing so much pain. There was nothing I could do to fix the situation.
9: Melissa was taken into surgery where doctors removed a part of her skull to repair the aneurysm and stop the bleeding. Even if she survived, the outcome was not promising.
11: She could stroke. She could be a totally different person when she comes out of this. There could be some side effects that could change your life, right? And those things are pretty scary as well, in the sense that you don't know until she comes out of it, of some of this stuff.
9: A week later, scans showed her brain was still bleeding, and she would need 4 additional surgeries. Doctors told Jairus the likelihood of her survival was just 50%, and she could suffer severe brain damage.
11: We knew that all these people were praying, and God's will is going to be God's will. But if he was going to do something, we really felt like we had a lot of people that were, you know, reaching out to him to help and to intercede on her behalf, not only for her, but also for the family and for the kids, because there was some real trauma that we experienced.
9: The surgeries were a success, but Melissa's journey ahead remained uncertain.
13: I had asked for a pen, and I couldn't get my body to work. So I felt like I was completely me inside my head, but physically my body wasn't cooperating, wasn't doing anything that I needed or wanted it to do. My prayer was, God, help me endure this. I would gladly endure any of this if I get to stay here and still be with my family. You know, when you talk about that, the peace of God letting you know, like, it just, there wasn't an option. It just, I was going to be better. I knew that he was going to bring me through it.
9: Doctors gave little hope that Melissa would ever be the same. With prayer and therapy, she went on to make a full recovery and was back at her job as a national sales executive in just 3 months after her brush with death. Jairus was even more relieved when doctors said she had less than a 1% chance of reoccurrence. The Jones family gives all thanks to God for Melissa's life and recovery.
12: It was just miraculous. There were no complications at all. I mean, it was all thankfulness to God.
13: Everybody rallied around and was praying for me, and I think that is what led to my really fast recovery in a lot of my areas of challenges, is just the amount of prayer that I had from everybody.
11: She was surrounded and covered with faith and prayer. I think, you know, those things, they all contributed to her pulling through this.
14: Well, here's one of the signature things that Melissa did that really helped. And I like to look for the keys on miracles. What was the pathway to God for somebody? And how did they get there? Mm-hmm. We all know that God is all powerful. We all know that Jesus died for our sins and that by his stripes we're healed. But accessing into that power, sometimes we have difficulty because we think it's merit-based, or, you know, have I done enough good things, or have I prayed hard enough? Yeah. Have I had enough people praying for me? For this story, the key is real simple. When Melissa prays, "Lord, help me endure this." What a great prayer.
15: Yeah.
14: Mm-hmm. You're not demanding anything. You're not standing on any sort of so-called right, or you're not naming and claiming.

0: A guide for you. It's from the Apostle Paul. It's a letter to the Philippians. Be anxious for nothing. Now, Melissa had plenty to be anxious for, but it's saying be anxious for nothing, but in everything, by prayer and supplication, and here's another key, with thanksgiving, let your requests be made known to God, and the peace of God, which surpasses all understanding, will guard your hearts and minds through Christ Jesus. So Melissa prayed that, and then she reports, this peace came upon me. And with that peace, I knew I was going to be fine. I knew I was going to get through. Now, the with thanksgiving part, when you're having pain, is really hard.
1: That's tough.
0: That's a hard one to say.
1: Yeah.
0: Don't give God thanks for the pain. Don't give God thanks for the problem. He's not the author of that. Mm-hmm. Give him thanks for the solution.
1: Yeah. Is it okay, though, to is this right theology? Is this correct theology for me to say God has allowed this to happen?
0: In terms of overall sovereignty, the answer is yes, because within overall sovereignty, God could have decided, I'm not going to create anything. Mm. I'm not going to cause you to be.
1: Yeah.
0: Or he could have decided, I want to create robots who will do exactly what I tell them to do. But he decided in his great wisdom and his great grace to give us all free will. And in that free will, we get to choose what we're going to do. Now, the promise of Jesus is quite clear. In this world, you will have trouble.
1: Trouble, yes.
0: So
1: and
0: Melissa,
1: we all know that.
0: Melissa had trouble.
1: Yeah.
0: But then he says, but be of good cheer, for I have overcome the world. So the good cheer part, the thanksgiving part, is to say, you're going to see through. You're going to help me endure this. Yeah. You're going to be on the other side. You're my reward. I want you more than anything. And when you have that presence of mind and spirit to be, God, I'm all in with you. Whatever is coming my way, I'm all in with you because I know you're going to see me through.
1: Yeah.
0: I trust you with this. I trust you with my pain. I trust you with my trouble. I trust you with my life. I trust you with my future.
1: Yeah.
0: It's that mindset that opens that wonderful gateway, and you can have a miracle too.
1: So true. Yeah.
0: Well, we have a magazine. It's called Miracle Living Today. 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The more you hear testimonies, it encourages you in your faith. And what God did for others, he will do for you. All you have to do is follow the same pathway.
1: All right, guys. Well, coming up next, she couldn't talk, she couldn't walk, she couldn't even hold her head up. Doctors said this young woman would spend the rest of her life in a vegetative state, but watch as she becomes a modern-day miracle. Plus, Gordon and I will be praying for you right after this, so stay with us.
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3: I didn't even give it a second thought that there could be a miscarriage. I don't think I really processed it until we were driving home. That's when I finally cried about it.
4: God, if this doesn't happen, I still love you.
3: I was mad in the way where you are boiling on the inside. I was surrendering myself. I felt held.
4: Well, we saw the heartbeat, and that was like, okay.
3: We've never been this far.
4: 8 years of wanting that moment.
3: My little girl is in my arms. Finally. Have the guts to let go. that allows

0: allows the Lord to move in a way that we can't even imagine.
1: I just couldn't keep anything down. The nausea and the fatigue, shortness of breath. As a nurse, I knew it wasn't just a flu. My prayer was, Lord, give me a diagnosis and give me a treatment plan. Give me a doctor who knows me and understands what's going on. And Gordon said, if you want to be healed right now, he said, you just put your hand on that body part. So I did. I put my hand. I said, Lord, I'm believing you that you can heal me. And at that moment, Gordon said,
2: there's someone you're saying, please say Crohn's disease. Mm-hmm. And so we're saying Crohn's disease for you. Let your body no longer fight against itself, but be restored now in Jesus' name.
1: And I've had no issues since that time. And I just give God the glory for that. What I know is that Jesus touched me and that I've been healed.
0: Jacqueline could only communicate by giving a thumbs up or a thumbs down. Almost a year after her accident, she hadn't spoken a word. Still, her parents held out hope. Not only would their daughter talk again, she would tell the world about God's miracle-working power.
3: On October 30th, 2018, one phone call completely upended the lives of the Pellicott family.
4: We were going to go to lunch, but all of a sudden, Jacqueline just quit texting back. It said University Medical Center. My heart sunk right then and there because I knew. I just started praying. I just kept slamming my hands on the steering wheel. Just trying to get to her.
3: Sherry's first call was to her husband, Dennis. Their 20-year-old daughter, Jacqueline, and her boyfriend were pulling out at a busy intersection when a large truck slammed into the passenger side of their Jeep where Jacqueline was sitting.
5: We answer the call. Hey, babe, how's it going? And it's not, hey, babe, how you going? It's, hey, babe, we got a problem.
3: Rescue personnel rushed Jacqueline to University Medical Center in El Paso, Texas, where her parents arrived shortly after. Although her boyfriend walked out with minor injuries, Jacqueline suffered numerous injuries and fractures and a traumatic brain injury. She wasn't expected to live much longer.
5: To process somebody telling your daughter's not going to survive doesn't set in because you're like, this can't happen to us. I just saw Jacqueline, you know, 3 hours ago at home. How can we already be here in a hospital with her fighting for her life?
3: In surgery, doctors had to remove two portions of Jacqueline's skull to relieve pressure on the brain. Hours later, Sherry and Dennis were allowed to see Jacqueline, who was now in a medically induced coma.
4: It didn't look like Jacqueline. Tubes from every portion of her body coming out. Her head was swollen, her eyes were bruised. It didn't look like her at all.
3: Doctors did not know how much more time Jacqueline had, if any. Even if so, they were certain she would never be herself again.
4: They told us because of the severe brain damage and the swelling that Jacqueline would be in a vegetative state for the rest of her life. I kept just praying, you know, God, just keep Jacqueline, keep her with us.
3: About 3 days later, Sherry says she was praying for her daughter when she received a word from God.
4: God told me Jacqueline would be recovered and she would have a foundation and she would bring thousands to him through her testimony. Prayers after that prayer changed everything because it was, now we had this hope, we had this God, big God, standing beside us.
3: 2 months Jacqueline held on before she was transported to Tier Memorial in Houston, a hospital that specializes in traumatic brain rehabilitation. Finally, when it became clear that Jacqueline would live at least, they brought her out of the coma. She still showed no signs of cognitive or physical recovering.
4: Jacqueline was in a wheelchair. Jacqueline was not speaking. Jacqueline could not hold her head up. She could not really move her legs at all. I was having a rough time, you know, just accepting that Jacqueline was in the condition she was in.
5: I had fear. Because I don't know. You have fear and you have faith. I had to get a hold of my fear and put it to my faith.
4: Every night we had everyone praying. We picked a time specifically that prayers would go up for Jacqueline.
3: In the coming months, Jacqueline would endure intense rehab. Friends and family continued to pray daily. Jacqueline remained in rehab for nearly a year before finally going home, still in a wheelchair and bedridden. Then one night, Jacqueline surprised her mom.
4: Went in there and I said, "Jacqueline, are you okay?" And she gave me a thumbs up. And I asked her, "Do you need anything?" And she gave me a thumbs down. And I said, "Okay, well, I love you." And in the faintest, tiniest whisper, she said, "I love you too." And I started screaming.
3: 2 months later, Jacqueline continued to surprise when she stood up for the first time.
6: When people would tell me, "You're not going to be able to do this," I would just say, "Okay, thank you very much." And we would leave, and I would just pray about it and ask God, "What are you going to do about, what are you going to do with me?"
3: As she continued rehab, Jacqueline found different ways to get back to normal.
6: I probably built over 200 Lego sets, and I really feel like it's helped me with my hand-eye coordination. My faith is even stronger than it was because I know what God can do for me and for others.
3: Jacqueline went on to continue her college career, majoring in pre-med to become a neuropsychologist. She and her parents also started the Jacqueline Strong Foundation. The Pellicotts also have a renewed belief in prayer for themselves and for others.
5: We're still healing. We're still recovering. I have a testimony. My testimony is how good God is. Whether he chose to heal or take, I thank him for leaving Jacqueline here to spread his word even more. The power of prayer is amazing.
4: For us to be able to have the front row seat and to watch Jacqueline not only come back from something she was never expected to come back from, but come back with such dignity and pride and just such love for God is the biggest blessing we could ever have asked for.
6: There are miracles in the Bible, but I feel like so many people don't see real day life miracles now. So after they watch mine, then they can see that miracles do happen. God is the same, never changed, never will.
0: Wow, that story makes me tear up because it's just such a beautiful representation of what our God is still doing today. Jesus is the same yesterday, today, and forever. You heard Jacqueline end her testimony on that truth from the Word of God. And that is a promise that we can all hold on to. Jesus is the same yesterday, today, and forever. The people, the individuals, the things, the ailments, the infirmities that he healed that we read about in the Old Testament, he is still doing today. Why? Because he loves us. And watching Jacqueline's testimony, I felt like the Holy Spirit reminded me of what Jesus says to Martha in John 11. This is the story of her brother Lazarus being raised from the dead. Jesus said to her, "I am the resurrection and the life." And it's interesting, before he said that, Martha approaches Jesus and she says, "Lord, if you had only been here, my brother wouldn't be like this." And he looks at her and he says, "Your brother will rise again." And she's like, "Lord, I know he'll rise again, you know, when everyone else is risen from the dead." And he's like, "No, I am the resurrection and the life." And then he goes to the tomb of Lazarus, where Lazarus had been dead for 3 days. And she warned him, "Lord, the stench, there's already a smell of his decaying body." And he asked for that stone to be rolled away. And he resurrected Lazarus from the dead. What a powerful testimony. And I believe that story, that same story, can happen today for you. What are you going through? What are you asking God for? Does it seem impossible? Nothing is impossible for our Heavenly Father. Nothing is impossible for the resurrection and the life, Jesus Christ. So we are going to end this program in prayer. We're going to ask the Holy Spirit to do what only He can do. And I just want to encourage you, my friends, have that faith today, believing in the resurrection and the life, believing in the life and the death and the resurrection of Jesus Christ. Believe today that He will do the impossible for you. Gordon.
7: I love what Dennis, her father said, Jacqueline's father. He said, I have a testimony. Isn't that wonderful? Mm-hmm. I have a testimony. He's gone through what for any father would be absolutely horrific, but he's coming through it rejoicing. I have a testimony. Here's an idea for you. You can't have a testimony without a test. And how are you going to pass that test? Well, we've given you a couple of examples in these stories. One, you heard, help me endure this. That was the prayer that got through the test. For the one we just saw, what are you going to do with me? Here's someone that is having rehab. They had a year's worth of rehab. They were wondering, can I get function back? Can I get speech back? Can I get walking back? Can I move my arms back? All of these things. And in that, Lord, what are you going to do with me? How hopeful that is. How hopeful that prayer is. Instead of fix me or, you know, naming all these kinds of things, what are you going to do with me? How can you use me just the way I am? Now, when you have that kind of faith, that even no matter what, you can see it through. That's the faith that Jesus had when he's standing in front of a tomb of his friend who was dead 4 days. And you have the sisters complaining. And then when he says, well, roll away the stone, then them complain even more, but Lord, he stinketh. Mm-hmm. When you get that kind of faith that no matter what, mm-hmm. I know you're going to help me endure this. What are you going to do with me? So think these thoughts, have this frame of mind. And now Ashley and I are going to pray for you. And we're going to follow that same pathway. And God will do all the rest. Let's pray. Lord God Almighty, we come to you. We come to you not in our own, but we come to you in the blood of your Son, Jesus Christ. For that is the blood that cleanses us from all unrighteousness and allows us to come boldly to your throne of grace. You have forgiven all our sins. Jesus is the sufficient sacrifice for me. So, Lord, you see my problem. You know my circumstance. I'll pray the same way. What are you going to do with me? What would you like to do with me? And how can you help me endure this? How can you be with me? I want you, Lord God, most of all. I want your presence in my life. I want to feel it in me, all around me, above me, below me, to my right, to my left, in front, and in back. Lord, I want you. So be with me now. Speak to me now, for I ask it in Jesus' name. Ashley, God's given you something.
0: Yeah, I believe somebody's watching who has also experienced some sort of head trauma. It's not as severe as Jacqueline's, but you've had a concussion and you also have memory loss from this concussion and you're just not right. Like you have bouts of dizziness and vertigo and your memory and like you start to get migraines and everything. And I just believe God is taking away the pain. He's taking away just the side effects of all of this. You will begin to have a really speedy recovery in the name of Jesus.
7: There's someone you're praying right now, and you've had what doctors have called a shear injury. I don't know if it's the same person Ashley was praying for. I see you were wearing a helmet, and you've got injured on the backside of your head, and you're suffering with mental confusion and loss of memory. God is healing you of that. He's going to restore your right mind. He's going to restore your joyful personality. He's going to take away all the pain, all the suffering from you right now. In the name of Jesus, be made whole now. Someone else, I believe your name is Elena, and you've got vision loss in your left eye. God is healing that eye now for you in Jesus' name, and restoring perfect sight, not just good sight, but 20/20 sight. In the name of Jesus, be healed and be made whole.
0: There's somebody watching. You've got some issues with your abdomen. I'm not sure if it's some type of hernia, but it's almost like when you wear certain things, like you can actually see it kind of bulging from your stomach. And I just believe God is healing that for you right now. Just your muscles are going to go back together. Things that might have been separated and ruptured, I just feel God is healing you of that, of the pain, of the discomfort, of also the insecurity that you feel because of that. In Jesus' name, thank you, Lord.
7: Lord, for everyone watching right now, I just pray over them your wonderful word that you forgive all our iniquities, you heal all our diseases, and you restore and renew our youth. So, Lord, we bless you and we thank you for all the benefits that you provide. In Jesus' name, amen. If you've been healed, let us know. Let us share in your good report. All you have to do is call us, 1-800-700-7000. Here's a word from Psalms. The Lord has heard my plea. The Lord will answer my prayer. For Ashley, for me, for all of us, God bless you. We'll see you again next week.
0: When you hear Brazil, you probably think of this, and this, and this. But Brazil is also home to millions of people living in remote regions. Right now, CBN is launching a new ministry in Brazil to help bring the gospel to hundreds of indigenous villages, and we need your help. 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
9: Canada, football coach Paul finds strength beyond the game. And while facing death, Katie has only one request.
10: Welcome to 700 Club Canada. Thank you for joining us. As we think about making Christ the center of our lives, I think that we actually make it harder than we think it is.
9: Well, when we think about where we've come from, God has a purpose for each one of us. And I think that I'm so grateful that he helps us to walk in purpose, walk in meaning of our life.
10: And when we put him at the center, it really isn't that hard, because it's really about saying, God, I'm going to seek you and look to you and ask you for every moment.
9: Exactly. And when Christ is the center of our lives, we find strength that isn't our own. And now, life can change in an instant, but God can meet us in every moment. Hear how Paul faced a life-threatening challenge and found strength to keep going.
11: Come on, rip, rip, rip.
12: As they say, football is king in Texas.
11: Put him out there, good.
12: I can't imagine my life without it.
11: Keep fighting, keep fighting, keep fighting, keep working.
12: But I almost had to imagine my life without it.
11: Good job, both of you, good job.
12: Both of you.
11: Both of you.
12: Both of you.
13: On the evening of March 28, 2009, High school football coach Paul Esseri and his wife Dawena were out shopping in their hometown of Pasadena, Texas. Suddenly, Paul had trouble breathing.
12: Everything's good, and just all of a sudden, felt like the wind went out of me. Felt like I had no energy. I had to sit down. My wife came by and asked, "Are you feeling okay?" And I said, "No, I don't feel real good."
13: Paul, only 48, knew the signs.
12: And I said, I'm having a heart attack.
13: Dawena rushed Paul to the nearest hospital. He flatlined within minutes of being admitted.
14: They remove me from the room and take me out, and I literally go to my knees. I drop because I've just watched my husband die.
13: Unable to get a steady heartbeat, they transferred Paul to the cath lab, where they discovered a blockage in his left coronary artery, also known as the Widowmaker.
14: I was helpless. I was totally helpless. I had already gone to the Lord in prayer I don't know how many times.
13: After several failed attempts to clear the blockage, they had Paul flown across town to St. Luke's Medical Center, where a team of specialists better equipped to perform the procedure got to work. When Dawena arrived, Paul was still in surgery.
14: That's the only thing that we had to go for. I mean, Paul was in Jesus' hands. It wasn't up to me. It wasn't up to the doctors. It wasn't up to all those people there. There was one person that was in control, and we all knew that. I knew that.
13: She had gotten word out to family and friends and found a place to be alone and pray.
14: I was telling God, "You have got to go to work in there. You have got to touch those doctors. You've got to touch those instruments. You've got to make everything come out right because I need my husband back."
13: Finally, doctors removed the blockage, restoring blood flow. Paul was placed on an ECMO machine to assist his heart and lungs. Even then, his vital organs had gone over an hour without oxygen, and doctors had little hope for a good outcome.
14: If he survived this, to expect him to be in a wheelchair, possibly able to hold his head up, consider assisted living or homebound, somebody would have to be with me 24 hours a day. If he survived this, my husband would not be my husband. He would not be the man that I used to know.
13: As the night wore on, friends and family continued pouring into the already crowded waiting room to pray. By now, a prayer chain was spreading throughout the Houston area.
14: My prayers were not, "Please, Lord." No, it was, "Lord, you will do this. I demand that you hear my prayers." That's the only thing I could think of at the time because of what we were going through. It wasn't a "please, Lord."
13: As Dawena and others held their vigil, Paul started to improve. After 5 days, he was taken off the ECMO machine and put on a ventilator. Dawena knew her prayers were being answered.
14: I did. I had one of his sisters say, "Dawena, did you really talk to God like that?" And I said, "Yes, I did," and it worked.
13: A week later, Paul woke up.
12: I see my beautiful wife looking at me, and she's smiling.
14: And I looked over at him, and he was sitting there smiling at me. And I went over to him, and I said, "Are you okay?" He said, I'm going to be fine.
13: Tess revealed Paul had no brain damage, but whether he would ever have the strength to return to coaching remained to be seen. For Paul, it was about much more than football.
12: And I said, "Lord, you're going to have to help me." I never thought I wouldn't do it. I said, "Lord, you're going to have to help me." I said, "I want to be able to dance at my grandbaby's wedding." And I want to hold their babies. And right then, I did not get out of that bed and start rehab to coach football again. I got up for my family.
13: After a month of rehab, Paul learned that he wouldn't be sidelined after all.
12: We go see the doctor, and the doctor releases me back at my own pace, no restrictions. I can coach again.
13: By summer, he landed a new head coaching job at Athens High School. In his first season, he took the Hornets to the playoffs. That, by all accounts, was a miracle. But these days, Paul keeps it all in perspective.
12: Nobody ever expected Athens to be in the fourth round of playoffs, okay? And it came together, and nobody ever expected me to really be able to come back and coach. And I know the good Lord had his hand in the entire thing.
15: I need an offensive line right here facing me, right here.
16: Huh?
15: Right here.
12: And I know the Lord has a plan for it. And I tell everybody all the time, I don't think he brought me back to win football games. I think he brought me back to share my testimony, but I sure am glad he's let me win a few over the last 8 years.
1: When life suddenly changes, we discover where our hope is truly found. After a football coach suffered a heart attack, doctors had little hope for a positive outcome. But while the medical team was uncertain, his wife stood in faith. She wasn't just praying for healing, she was believing God for it. In that moment, he cried out a simple prayer, "Lord, you're going to have to help me." And God met him there. Through his recovery, he experienced God's faithfulness in a powerful way. His heart was restored, and his doctors eventually released him to return to coaching with no restrictions. But the greatest miracle wasn't only physical healing. It was what God was doing in his heart. By making Christ the center of his life, he had a foundation that could stand when everything around him was uncertain. He knew exactly where to turn. Psalm 46:1 says, "God is our refuge and strength, an ever-present help in trouble." That promise reminds us that God is with us in every storm. When we call on him, he hears us. He strengthens us, and he carries us through. Maybe today you're facing a storm of your own. You may feel overwhelmed or unsure of what comes next, but you can place your hope in Jesus. He is the anchor that keeps us secure when life feels out of control. And if you need prayer today, please call us at 855-759-0700. Our volunteers are ready to pray with you 24 hours a day, 7 days a week. And when you call, please ask for your copy of the pamphlet, Hope, a resource designed to encourage you and remind you that your life can be anchored in the unchanging hope of God. He is with you. And coming up, life can become busy and overwhelming, but God invites us to stay close to him in every season. We'll share how you can stay connected to Jesus every day.

0: How can we remain connected to Jesus during busy or challenging seasons? This is a good question. And here's what I've learned from my own season of being too busy or facing a long-lasting challenge. Remaining connected to Jesus during chaotic seasons requires intentional, bite-sized moments of surrender, rather than waiting for perfect conditions. When time is short, intimacy with God shifts from lengthy rituals to a continuous awareness of his presence. Jesus said in John 15:5, "I am the vine and you are the branches. If you remain in me and I in you, you will bear much fruit. Apart from me, you can do nothing." And this reminder shifts our perspective from striving to abiding. Staying attached to the vine means inviting Christ into the challenges and pressures of our daily routine. You can pray while commuting, listen to scripture or worship music while cooking or doing chores, or breathe in his peace during a stressful meeting. Challenging seasons require us to trade our heavy burdens for his sustainable pace. In Matthew 11:28 to 30, Jesus invites us to come to him with our burdens and receive rest. Connection grows when we stop viewing quiet time as a box to check off on a to-do list and start viewing it as a place of refuge, a necessity for making it through difficult seasons. Jesus regularly withdrew to pray, and when ministry demands increased, that is what he did, so we can prioritize small moments of alignment, a morning verse, a midday prayer of gratitude, or an evening release of anxiety. By anchoring our minds on him, our busy schedules can become an altar of worship rather than a source of separation.
1: I don't remember the actual impact. I do remember the sensation of moving. And that's when my car rotated before it came to rest on its side.
2: On August 4th, 2013, 19-year-old Tulane University student Katie Lentz was on her way to church when she was hit head-on by a drunk driver.
3: 911, what's the address of your emergency?
2: Katie, who was pinned in her car, remembers talking to one couple who stopped to help.
1: I just remember, you know, asking, is this real life? Is this really happening?
3: How many vehicles are involved?
2: Then she made a simple request.
1: I asked them to pray out loud.
2: Katie would make the same request to everyone who came to her aid. One of them was Deputy Sheriff Richard Adair of Ross County, Missouri, the first responder to arrive. Not a praying man himself, he didn't think it would matter.
4: Honestly, I never thought she would walk again, let alone survive.
2: But Katie knew her life depended on others praying.
1: I couldn't pray out loud the way I was used to and the way I wanted to because I was weak, my body was in pain, and so I needed other people to do that for me, and that gave me that encouragement.
2: Emergency crews arrived to find the car lying on the driver's side with Katie still trapped. She was badly hurt and bleeding, but there was little they could do until they got her out of the car. New London Fire Chief Raymond Reed.
5: Sean McCourt from the New London Fire Department, he was inside the vehicle with her to maintain her C-spine to prevent any further damage.
2: By now, Air Evac Life Team from Blessing Hospital in neighboring Quincy, Illinois, was en route. Meanwhile, Katie's mom, Carla, got the call from state police.
6: This is a very serious accident. I need you to prepare yourself, and I need you to hold on to your faith.
2: Immediately, Carla and Katie's dad, Ed, started praying and getting word out that their daughter needed prayer.
7: People all across the city were starting to get calls, even into the churches. They didn't know the circumstances except Katie Lentz was in an accident.
2: When Air Evac Life Team arrived, flight nurse Dusty Wheeler took over monitoring Katie's vital signs.
8: We had a hard time checking blood pressures and really getting to her. We needed to get her out of the car because we could just tell, you know, her skin was getting cooler and damper, and it was a lot harder to feel her pulses.
2: Then, an hour into the rescue, a piece of equipment failed. They had to dispatch the Hannibal Fire Department, who had the equipment they needed, but they were 30 miles away.
5: We were so close, but yet it seemed so far away. because we could not make them final cuts and get the dash and the steering column out of her lap.
2: Flight Nurse Wheeler reminded Chief Reed what was at stake.
8: If we don't get her out soon, she's gonna die.
5: We had to make a move, we had to do something, and we had to do it quick.
2: Meanwhile, bystanders and rescue teams had responded to Katie's request and were praying out loud. Katie says those prayers gave her hope.
1: I never thought I was going to die. I thought that they were just going to get me out. I didn't know how long it was taking, but I thought I was going to be alive.
2: Then finally, the Hannibal Fire Department arrived with the jaws of life. Rescuers gently laid the car over on its wheels. They made the last cut to free Katie.
1: That was the first time that my legs had been moved since that point. So when they pulled me out, pain was excruciating.
2: By the time the chopper landed at Blessing Hospital, Katie was stable, but still bleeding and in critical condition. Orthopedic trauma surgeon Rena Stewart was waiting. X-rays showed just how badly Katie was injured.
9: She had both of her femur bones, her thigh bones broken, one in two places, terrible break. Her tibia bone, the shin bone on the right side, was an open or compound fracture, meaning that the bones were sticking out of her leg, literally.
2: But Katie had gotten there in time and held on long enough for Dr. Stewart and team to stop the bleeding and set her broken bones. She still needed prayer as she faced multiple surgeries and months of rehab.
7: The pain she had to endure, that was the hardest, because I wish I could have taken it. Very much, that was the hardest.
2: As Katie and her family hung on to their faith and prayer, others in the hospital took notice.
9: And that's where I really see her faith having an impact. I never got the why me, and I feel sorry for myself, and I get to be angry at the world for this. It's a terrible thing, and it happened, but their faith brought them peace with it, and that impacts everything.
1: I believe God gave me supernatural peace. The officials told me I never cried, screamed, or got hysterical, and I believe that the Holy Spirit was with me to guide me and to reinforce that within me.
9: That's just gorgeous healing. It doesn't get better than that. Every orthopedic surgeon would just be thrilled to see that.
2: Katie has since graduated and is working for the Tampa Bay Buccaneers. She's thankful for the heroic efforts of the men and women who helped save her life. They say it was Katie's faith and prayer that helped change theirs.
5: The commitment that she had to God that day, it just made me think, man, if someone in that situation can stay that loyal, what's my excuse?
8: In these times when all you hear are bad stories, man, it's really nice to hear the good ones and to see the good ones and know that there are still people out there that have that relationship with God and have that good family relationship and strength.
4: And it was kind of a realization that she made it. God saved her.
1: Prayer is the aspect in every area of my life. You know, whether that be work, whether that be school, relationships, family, prayer is the center of it all, because ultimately God is the center of my life.
10: After a horrific accident, Katie knew her life depended on one thing, and it was prayer. As people stopped to help, she asked them to pray out loud for her. One of the first responders admitted, "I'm not a praying man," but as he witnessed Katie's faith, he knew something was different. He believed she may never walk again, but Katie refused to give up hope. She knew she needed God, and even though she couldn't pray the way she normally would, she trusted others to pray on her behalf. When Katie's mother received the call saying there had been a terrible accident, she was reminded, you need to hold on to your faith. And that is exactly what they did. Through this journey, Katie and her family discovered the power of making Christ the center of their lives. Her father shared, if someone in this situation can go through that kind of accident and keep their faith, what is my excuse? Katie's story reminds us that faith isn't only for the easy moments. It's for the moments when we feel weak, when we feel afraid, and when we feel uncertain. God meets us right there. When we make him the foundation of our lives, he gives us strength beyond what we could find on our own. Isaiah 41:10 says, "So do not fear, for I am with you. Do not be dismayed, for I am your God." If you need prayer today, please give us a call at 855-759-0700 and ask for your copy of the pamphlet, "Can I Be Healed?" It's a helpful resource to encourage you on your journey and to remind you that God's power is at work in your life right now.
11: What do I enjoy most about what I do? Well, that's easy. I love connecting with people, especially when someone says, "I am so glad I can talk with you. I really need prayer." That's God's perfect timing. I talk with people all the time who want prayer for a family situation. Sometimes it's prayer for an emotional or physical need or even a financial breakthrough. It's so amazing that I can share about God's love and encourage people. I love this Bible verse, "For it is God who works in you to will and to act in order to fulfill his good purpose." God is at work. I've seen him answer prayer. Won't you call today? 1-855-759-0700. God bless you.
12: On tomorrow's 700 Club Canada, a national basketball championship team gives all the glory to God, while a softball team uses the game to bring awareness to addiction, recovery, and mental health issues.

0: a couple weeks ago, I was deeply moved in prayer. I was at church and I'd woken up and had been recently talking to a couple friends and leaders who've been just pioneering and just starting to share the gospel and raise up people who know how to share the gospel in their areas of influence. And it's been awesome. And just through a couple of those conversations with these different people, they started to say things like, oh, some people feel like it's just not possible, that the ground is too hard, or there's resistance against planting the seed or giving people hope in Jesus and all that. And as I started to converse with them, man, my heart just began to like bubble. And then so I was at church and I just, this pain just took over me. I just started to pray, like a spirit of prayer just came over, because I was like, man, God, we can't afford to believe that it's hard picking, or people are hard, or they're resistant, because Jesus actually said that the harvest is plentiful, but the workers are few. And it just put this prayer in me where I just want to see this kind of idea, this mindset in us, just broken, because it's not found in the heart of God. It's not found in Jesus. And Jesus is the wineskin in which the Holy Spirit pours out new wine. And so we need to adopt the wineskin of Jesus, so that actually says that the fields are white unto harvest. Maybe I'd say it this way. I don't want to have a theology that allows or gives permission for disobedience. I don't want to adopt a mindset that says it's okay not to do something that Jesus has called and empowered me to do. So I want to encourage you that there is a harvest, that Jesus said the harvest is plentiful and the workers are few. He said that in Luke 10, verse 2. And I would encourage you to begin to pray and to begin to fast and to get intentional about this thing, to see others whom he paid for come to know him.
1: God loves when his children come together to share his love with one another. And at 700 Club Canada, we love to partner with ministries who are sharing the heart of God, taking care of those that God loves so much. But we can only do this with your generosity. 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
1: You know, Stacey, we've been talking about keeping Christ the center of our lives. And even just being able to download these resources will help people do that, because keeping Christ at the center just means keeping connected to him.
5: Exactly. And when I think of just the resources that are available, they're available for you and your full family and your children. And what a great way to grow in your faith.
1: And as we choose to keep Christ at the center, It really is about pouring into our lives what is healthy, what is uplifting, what is nourishing to our spirits.
5: Exactly. And I love that when you share that, I think of, you know, the times when things are difficult, times when what brings us away from God. You know, it could be sin. It could be things that keep us from him, but God's drawing us close.
1: And his closeness can happen in the car, can happen at the kitchen sink, can happen on a walk, can happen at work or at home.
5: In the busyness of life, though, sometimes it becomes the last thing that we do. And so I think today that encouragement really just boosts that again to say, you know what, I just want you to be the center of my life.
1: And just by moment, and that's how we do that. And prayer is one of the ways that we keep Christ at the center.
5: And Carla says, please pray a hedge of protection over my husband, our marriage, and the call of God on our lives. And Nancy shares, please pray for my grandson. He is going through a difficult time right now.
1: Heavenly Father, we do pray. We pray for you to build your children and to just be with them in the difficulties that they're going through. We pray that you will continue to encourage them and strengthen them. In Jesus' name, amen.
5: Our power verse today is from Galatians 2, verse 20. I have been crucified with Christ, and I no longer live, but Christ lives in me. The life I now live in the body, I live by faith in the Son of God, who loved me and gave himself for me. Thank you for watching. God bless.
6: To contact us, visit 700club.ca.

0: We also had members who fought in the war to fight for the cause of liberty.
1: Making sure that army is staffed and supplied. He's able to identify British intelligence agents and send that information on to Washington. After they've served in the army, they look forward to a government which gives to bigotry no sanction, to persecution no assistance.
2: Washington's words are powerful because they express an idea of a world that's different from the one everybody grew up in.
3: This ideal of religious freedom is going to be part of the government, but is it really meant for everyone?
1: Is this going to be a place where you can be free to say what you want about God

0: I got into a serious relationship, but his family was like involved in Santeria. They would do like Ouija boards and like, I mean, everything that you can think of like occult, like they were in it. And I feel like something just like sit on me. Like I was like shaking, crying. I just called out to Jesus. From that moment, I felt like God took it and was like, I'm gonna heal you.
1: On today's Newsmakers, an actor's journey, revival, and the battle against porn, that and more coming up. 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Now, on today's show, we start with ex-porn star Joshua Broom. He's on a mission to help people discover Jesus and to find purity. Let's welcome Joshua to Newsmakers to break it all down. Joshua Broom, as always, it is great to chat with you. As somebody, again, you came out of this industry and now you're a preacher and you're out there and you're talking and you're sharing and you're evangelizing, and you see the truth so clearly more than anybody on this because of what you went through, because of what you saw, and because of the impact you're seeing now. You're one of the biggest enemies of the porn industry now, which is very, very interesting. How does porn impact people? And when I say people, not like, let's talk about the adults, because I think a lot of adults assume it has no impact on them, but how does it impact adults?
2: Yeah, I was actually on a call with Dr. Storage, who works with Dr. Amen in his clinic. And I think it's just so interesting where he was saying that literally, if you look at a CT scan that of someone who has been doing hardcore drugs for the last 10 years, and then if you look at the CT scan of someone who's been watching pornography for 10 years, it's not exactly similar, but the tracks are visible, the patterns are the same. There's this supernormal stimulus that is impacting your synapse, your prefrontal cortex. And you know, we're talking about kids. Well, when kids see it, you know, their brain, their prefrontal cortex, and that's the part of the brain, it regulates emotion and it allows you to have resilience. It's the thing in which, it controls impulse control. So if their brain is being impacted in that way, and their brain at that stage in life is maybe 40% developed, you're wiring that kid for addiction. Well, for the same thing for an adult, well, you're teaching your brain that I need something greater than reality. Because if you take, you know, the most powerful impact of the brain that occurs naturally is an orgasm. But when you compound an orgasm with pornography, well, you're impacting your brain in a way that is supernatural. So you begin to desire something that is not, you can't replicate it naturally. Like there's no scenario in which you can engage with a person and have the response to your brain that you're getting from this. So all of a sudden you have an appetite that is insatiable because you can't actually obtain what you have a desire for. And you just go in this, you know, this hamster wheel where you feel bad about what you did, but you can't not want desire what you did. Then you do it again, you feel bad about it, and over and over and over again. But yeah, I mean, that's how it's impacting our brains. And, you know, there's a ton of detrimental things that happen to the brain, but then also in culture that we could get in as well.
1: You know, for those who don't know the ins and outs of your story, they may be listening to this and they're like, how did this guy go from, you know, I mean, you were at the end of your rope, you know, while you were in the porn industry. You're at the top of the world, you know, from the worldly perspective of money and fame and attention. But, you know, spiritually, you were dying and, you know, you wanted to die. I mean, you were in a very dark place. To see where you are now, putting out Made Whole, you know, I mean, this is pretty amazing. When people hear this and they might be saying to themselves, They're struggling. They're at the end of their rope. What would you say to them right now, based on your experience? What have you learned about God, and what lessons would you want them? And I know this is a big question, but, so go wherever you want with it. Would you want them to feel and think right now as they're maybe journeying through something different but equally painful?
2: Yeah. So for someone who's not familiar with my story, I grew up in a small town in South Carolina, and my mom and dad were both 15 when I was born, and I never had a relationship with my dad. And because he lived in proximity to where I lived, I saw him, you know, become a father to two kids who were not me. I saw him marry someone who was not my mom. And the only way that, you know, neurologically our brains are created to close loops. So the only way to make sense of what didn't make sense to me is that it must be my fault. I must be insignificant in some way. So I began this journey of trying to become enough, do enough, earn enough, build enough so that I would be enough. And enough was the thing that I was grasping at. And, you know, fast forward me, I'm in the porn industry, making millions of dollars, have success, status, all this stuff. And it doesn't fix me. And I come to the end of myself, because what I thought would fix my life, when it didn't, it made everything worse. It amplified the anxiety. It deepened the depression. And then I ended up running for my life. And then I meet this girl. And, you know, to answer your question, I meet this girl and I'm like, hey, I am this kid who is broken, and my dad didn't want me. And that caused me to try really hard to cover up the pain I didn't want to feel. And some of that pain equated to me doing, you know, something that's on the internet that is probably going to be there forever. And this is not something I've done, but this is who I am. And her response was, well, I don't want to minimize your pain. I don't want to say that the decisions you made shouldn't have consequences. But I do want to say this: you're not defined by the worst thing you've ever done. You won't be defined by the greatest thing you ever do, because you are not the author of you. God is. And there was this collision of grace and truth. And it made me introspectively say, well, what if she's right? And she invited me to church. And it turns out that she was. that shame was conquered on the cross. And I think that's the message that I love to preach. And

0: and he doesn't waste a thing. So the fact that I travel and preach, and Hope and I have done this course, and it's pretty cool that her name is Hope, and she's the person that told me that, and we were celebrating 10 years of marriage. The same month this course is coming out, let's go. God's not surprised. And in the same way, when, you know, when Paul walked into synagogues, it's like, hey, man, you know, weren't you just trying to kill us, you know? Like, no, God has redeemed and restored, and he doesn't waste a thing. So Romans 8:28, like, all means all. And what I am inviting people into is, man, I might not be, you know, the perfect picture of anything, but I do know a perfect God, and that perfect God, his desire is to reconcile all people to himself. And if marriage is a picture of Jesus Christ in his church, then that means nobody has gone too far, nobody has done too much, and his heart and his hope for you is to be reconciled to himself.
1: Josh Broom, as always, great hanging out with you.
0: Absolutely, good to see you.
1: 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We'll be right back in just a moment with more Newsmakers.
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1: Welcome back to Newsmakers. Next up, actor Chris Klein joins the show to talk all about his new movie, Bad Counselors. He also talks about faith, Hollywood, and so much more. Let's welcome him here to Newsmakers. Chris, excited to have you on today to talk about the new film, Bad Counselors. This is a comedy. It's got a really interesting storyline. Give us the elevator pitch. If you were trying to convince somebody to watch this film that you star in, what would you tell them?
14: I would tell them this is a very, very, very lighthearted comedy. This is a very, very lighthearted buddy comedy. That's a story about second chances and a little bit of redemption. At its heart, it's a story about finding grace in yourself and becoming a better person than you were. And that's a story that resonates for all of us. You know, the beautiful journey of Matt Cornett's character Grayson and Ramon Reed's character Tyler. These are two young men who are trying to find themselves. This is a story as old as time, and it's something

0: that will resonate with anybody that has come of age.
1: A lot of actors have been much more open about their faith journeys, not just actors, singers too. You've got like Gwen Stefani, you've got people coming out of the woodwork saying, I'm a Christian, or like, oh, I want to share my faith. And it felt like 5-10 years ago, there was less of that in Hollywood. I don't know if you've noticed that or what you make of that, but it feels like there's more of an openness among people. And it may not just be an openness, it may be that more people are actually finding faith right now. I don't know. But as somebody who's been in the industry for a long time, you would have a different perspective. So I guess I'm interested in what you've thought about that, or if you've even noticed that trend at all.
0: Well, frankly, I haven't noticed that trend, but I'm not much of a trend analyzer. That's not really my thing. I'm a dad, I'm a husband, I'm on my island.
1: You're living your life.
0: And maybe to my detriment, I don't pay much attention to what's in the zeitgeist, out there. When I'm analyzing scripts and I'm looking at characters, it's really about what can I bring? What in my life it parallels this character's life? Where do I fit in? What interesting take can I give to this character? And so, you know, we as actors, it starts with what we have in our toolbox, and what's in our toolbox is our experiences, our frame of reference, our memories. For this particular character, Billy, I'll be the first to admit that I've been so very, very blessed with some absolutely wonderful mentors in my life. I'm one of the men out there that was touched by really, really awesome dudes, coaches, pastors, my dad, just men that really helped me know what it was to be a good human, and to give me direction and to give me support and to help me build that foundation from which I could then jump after my dreams and after my goals and after my aspirations. I'm well aware that there are plenty of men out there that didn't grow up with that luxury. It truly is a luxury. And it's that mentorship is something that, now that I'm paying it forward with my children and their peers, and having the opportunity to play a mentor on TV or play the dad of teenagers, coming up in the business as the one playing the teenager, all those sorts of things go into that sort of decision-making process. I think, and for me, man, to be a part of a movie that my children can watch. I haven't been a part of too many movies that my kids I think some of my early work, when they're old enough, there will be a reckoning for sure. But I think, this is going to be the first picture, that I've been a part of that my kids are going to get to see on the big screen, of me. And I'm really excited about that.
1: I love that. Well, I'm excited for you on this project. The movie is Bad Counselors, and people need to go out to theaters and check it out. Appreciate your time today.
0: Hey, Billy, thank you so much for having me. Anytime you want to talk, I'd love to talk more, and I appreciate you so much having me on.
1: Thank you. Really appreciate you. You can find out more about Bad Counselors at badcounselors.com. We'll be right back in just a moment with more Newsmakers.
2: I wanted to be a boy one week. I wanted to be a girl next week. It was constantly like that, confusion always in my mind. I always felt like I was more in tune to femininity.
3: At 16, Tommy decided it was time to give in to those desires. Now addicted to meth, he dropped out of school and began frequenting gay chat rooms and nightclubs.
2: had an internal knowing that it was just wrong.
3: Despite his doubts, Tommy started taking female hormones and making plans to have a sex change operation. Tommy was doing drugs with his brother and sister when he felt an oppressive, paralyzing fear.
4: Terrified, Tommy left the house and went to his mom, who had recently committed her life to Christ.
2: I had to cry out to God because I just knew in that moment that he was the only one that was able to help me. So I remember just telling him, I'm sorry of the lifestyle that I was living. I just went into this deep place of repenting and asking for forgiveness. If Jesus did it for me, he could do it for you. We all need a savior. We all come from a place of brokenness.
5: The veil between us and the Lord is thinnest when we're in our suffering. You know, this brain tumor that keeps coming back, craniopharyngioma you're born with. And when they diagnosed me, they gave me all of the different ways that I could deal with this tumor through, you know, these actions and prayer and exercise and just do everything I can. And the last two appointments with my physician, it shrunk. They don't shrink. They just don't. And it's, God gets all the glory. We're here by his grace and mercy. Our bodies are fragile but resilient, temporary. So we live our days joyfully. We live our days hopefully. We live our days faithfully. And in doing that, my goodness, it changes the world.
1: Welcome back to Newsmakers on the CBN News Channel. For our final segment, Naomi Anderson, the co-founder of Verity Collective, joins the show to talk all about Gen Z, revival, and what she's seeing happen on college campuses. Let's welcome her here to the show. You are tackling a topic that's very important to me, and it has to do with young people, truth confusion, where we are in the culture right now. And you are the co-founder of the Verity Collective. We're going to talk about a lot of those topics here in the next few minutes. But for those who don't know, what is your movement and what are you trying to accomplish?
6: Yeah, thanks so much. Well, our movement, like you said, is Verity Collective, and it is to bring the truth of Jesus Christ to this generation. We believe that there is a lot of confusion and noise in this world for them, and we want to bring them back to the one and only truth, which is Jesus.
1: I love that. And, you know, a lot of these young people watching them, I mean, I'm 42 now, so I think back 20 years to what I was thinking, what I was experiencing, what I was feeling. I think back even, you know, 12 years to turning 30 and kind of going in as a young parent into my 30s. And I'm watching so many young people face these insane obstacles because they've been told that they can believe or think whatever they want, that the truth is relative, that they can sort of just navigate life however they choose and that it's going to work out well. Well, it feels like they're realizing that's not true. And so they've hit this wall. What opportunity do you feel is out there right now for Christians to reach these young people with the truth? Because it feels like they're craving it.
6: Yeah, I 100% agree. It's what we're hearing when we are on campuses and on the streets from this generation is they are craving the truth. They just don't know what it is because they've been told to define it for themselves. So when we ask them what is truth, they literally will sit there on camera and it'll take them minutes to try to decide because they have been told truth is objective. You can define your own truth. And yeah, that's we're seeing that too. They just need to be pointed back to the truth.
1: Yeah. And, you know, when you look at some of the issues that young people are facing, right? They're facing anxiety. There are relational struggles. We're more connected than ever, but we're more disconnected, you know, emotionally than ever. Mm-hmm. What are some of the patterns you're seeing on campuses as you're interacting with, and I know as a parent as well, I'm sure you've seen this firsthand, but as you're interacting with these young people?
6: Well, like you said, I mean, studies are showing, a new study came out that 94% of high school students actually are experiencing some sort of mental health issue on a monthly basis. And when we talk to the students on the campuses or on the streets, we go to parks, we go everywhere, they say they are struggling with anxiety, they're struggling with depression. And it all forms around this idea of what is my identity and where am I grounded in? And they just don't have a landing solid spot.
1: Yeah. And it's interesting too, because there seems to be this disconnect and disparity. And I know we need more research on it. There's a lot of conversation around men and women. You know, there was one survey of high school seniors, and they ask every year, boys and girls, hey, do you ever want to get married? And every year, women, young women, are much more likely than men to say, yeah, I would love to get married one day. This year, for the first time, men were more likely than women to say that they wanted to get married at some point. And you hear a lot of anecdotal conversation about that, but some of the other data that's out there shows that it's young men who are picking up their Bibles more, that they're reading the Bible more, they're going to church more, and that women are falling away from it. And so again, I think we need more research on it to understand what's going on. But what do you make of that? That's really interesting. Those trends are the opposite of what I would have thought.
6: Yeah, I haven't heard the one about the females, but I actually have been reading about the men coming back to more of the Orthodox church. And we were actually talking to a young guy on campus in Austin a couple weeks ago, and he was saying that he had never been taught the word before. He had grown up in a Christian home, but never really went through the scripture. And I think that these young men are craving solid biblical truth. And that only comes from reading your Bible and picking up the word and being taught it by a Bible teacher.
1: Yeah. And that seems to be the thing that needs to happen, obviously, more than anything, because one of the other things that we're seeing is that young people are also attracted to crystals and the occult. And because there's this gap, there's sort of this, hey, we want an answer. I think a lot of Christians assume, oh, well, they're going to come to Christianity first. Well, maybe not. This is where what you're doing is so important. We have to be able to step into this and point people towards the truth. So talk a little bit about what is the future like for Verity Collective? You're out there, you're talking to young people. What do you hope to do? Where do you want to see the organization and the movement in the next, you know, let's say 2 years?
6: Yeah, thanks. Well, we really want to grow. We are planning to hit college campuses around the United States starting September when kids go back to school. And it really is just to be a presence on the campus and to start conversations. What we're recognizing is that when you actually pull someone aside and start asking them questions like, what is truth? They have a yearning to know what it is that you want them to know. They'll ask like, well, what do you believe truth is? And it really does open up an opportunity for us to speak the gospel of Jesus Christ to them. And they are excited to hear it. We're wanting to start a movement called 146. It's part of our umbrella. And it really is, an opportunity for kids to see t-shirts that we're creating or hats that have this 146. And we want people to be able to see it and say, what's 146? And that Christian kids can have a boldness to share their faith.
1: I love that. Where can people go if they want to get more information on what you're doing?
6: Yeah, our socials are veritycollective.co, and then that's the same with our website, www.veritycollective.co.
1: Thank you so much for your time. Appreciate it.
6: Yeah, thank you so much for having me.
1: If you want to know more about Verity Collective, go to veritycollective.co. We'll be right back in just a moment with more Newsmakers.
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12: This week on Christian World News, Russia cracks down on Christians. The Kremlin is targeting a Christian ministry that's been at work in that country for decades. Plus, axis of aggression, how authoritarian nations like Russia, China, and others are working together to persecute the church. And this Haitian pastor fled his country because his life was in danger from criminal gangs. Now he's seeking asylum here in the United States. As he awaits a decision, he continues preaching a message of faith and hope. Hello, everyone. Welcome to this week's edition of Christian World News. I'm George Thomas. A Christian ministry in Russia has been targeted by the Putin regime. Mission Eurasia trains, equips, and mobilizes Christians in the former Soviet Union for ministry. Activities include children's ministries, humanitarian outreach, and scripture and literature distribution. Now the Russian government has designated it an undesirable foreign mission group, accusing it of promoting outside influences inside Russia. Russian agents are going after ministry contacts and partners who can face criminal charges for their connection to the ministry. Joining us now is Sergei Rakuba, president of Mission Eurasia. I have traveled with Sergei and his team reporting on the work of this ministry for decades. Sergei, great to have you back on the broadcast. Tell us what's happening to the Russian Christian leaders, churches, schools, and other ministries who have partnered with you guys at Mission Eurasia.
14: George, thank you so much again for the opportunity and great to be on your show. Always grateful to CBN for covering what's happening in the Christian world, but especially in the region where Mission Eurasia is involved in ministry, equipping the church to be stronger, to continue spreading the gospel despite all the circumstances there. Just in the recent months, Mission Eurasia was officially declared as an undesirable organization in Russia. It means we bring influence that Russia wants to control and wants to protect Russian people from. And what's happening now, so that after we were added to that list, and we are number 352, and there are quite a few others, you know, organizations like Child Evangelism Fellowship following us, not far behind. So after that declaration or announcement that Mission Eurasia is not a desirable organization anymore in Russia, churches, seminaries, national Bible schools, pastors, Christian leaders can face serious consequences, criminal consequences, simply for just simple reason for possessing or using our materials. And we published hundreds of thousands of Bibles, New Testaments, training materials. And the agents now go and they check on Christian bookstores. They go to seminary libraries. They go to Bible classes. They go to offices. And if they find a book labeled that it was published by Mission Eurasia, if it has our logo on it. So, of course, you know, people have the consequences, you know, and get punished. Even top leaders, denominational leaders, are not exception from this.
12: And Sergei, when you said that you are among a list of over 300 organizations on that list, are those all evangelical Christian organizations?
14: No, those 350 plus are not necessarily evangelical organizations. They can be political organizations, they foreign groups that are involved in Russia. And to a certain, I don't know, standard, they are not desirable in Russia, and the Russian government decides that. But we're not a political organization. We are not building a political party. We're not building political influence. We are there to help the national church to spread the gospel and reach to Russian people with the gospel, to help Russian people to know the Bible truth. So, and that's unfortunately, you know, so that seems like Russian government, I don't know if the Orthodox Church is behind this decision, but they see us as destructive influence or as not desirable influence in Russia. Well, and controlling this segment, you know, Russian government put us, added us to that list, declaring us as undesirable foreign organization.
12: Sergei, what does that say about Russia today, the state of religious freedom, when it looks at a Christian organization like yourself as an undesirable organization? What do you think that says about the Russian government?
14: I mean, I think the motives, and Russia has been doing this for a while now, so that the Russian government increasingly views independent organization with Western connection as a threat, especially religious organizations. It's a, I don't know, threat to the monopoly of the Russian Orthodox Church. Evangelical Christians with international relationships are especially vulnerable. And when the Russia wants to control issues of faith, they want to control the life of all people in Russia. So issues of religious freedom there, it's a huge concern. There are people of faith are in prisons in Russia today. And so that's, I think, you know, so that's what the main reason that the Russian government, you know, wants to control any foreign influence, especially religious, you know, or so. And the government in Russia is tightening control over the segment of the societal life in Russia. That's why our Christian work being characterized as foreign influence. What's happening.
12: Yeah, in the last few seconds that we have, I'm curious, how are Russian evangelical believers today doing? And how can we support them in the midst of this crackdown?
14: George, Russian evangelical believers are under tremendous pressure, but many remain faithful. And I would encourage your followers, all who view this news segment, I would encourage them to pray for courage, for wisdom, for protection, those who remain faithful in Russia. We must be careful how not to expose people in Russia after we were declared as undesirable, because we don't want to expose them to any risk. So when the Russian government may jeopardize them with criminal investigation. And I would encourage Christians outside of Russia to continue praying and speaking for religious freedom and supporting believers, people of faith in Russia, where it can be not safe for them. So, and that's what I want to encourage you and your viewers to continue praying for people in Russia.
12: Absolutely. And thank you for bringing this to our attention. My good friend Sergei Rakuba with Mission Eurasia, doing great work, not just in Russia, but throughout the countries of the former Soviet Union. Thank you, sir. I appreciate you coming on the broadcast
14: today. Thank you so much, George.
12: You're most welcome.
14: Thank you.
12: Okay, so up next, how authoritarian nations like Russia are forming an axis of aggression. And guess what? They're targeting the church. We'll have that story in a moment.
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12: Welcome back to Christian World News. The religious persecution in Russia is just one element of a growing trend of repression by authoritarian governments. Access of Aggressors is a new book from the Foundation for Defense of Democracies. It highlights China, Russia, Iran, and North Korea, and their growing cooperation to destabilize the U.S. and the West through economic, technological, and military domains. The book points out another practice common to these regimes. They do not tolerate Christianity, and they're working together to persecute the church. Samuel Benoit is a research analyst for the Foundation for Defense of Democracies, and he joins me now for more. Access of Aggressors claims these countries don't just persecute Christians within their own borders, but they're actually coordinating with one another to target the church. Explain what they're doing.
27: Yeah, and thank you for having me. It's important to understand that even though these four countries have a lot of differences, one of the things they unite on, besides hating America, is hating Christianity, because it falls outside of the authoritarian model if people have faith in God more than the state. So practically, much of this comes from China and Russia and goes to North Korea and Iran. Just in general, China provides technology for all of these countries to surveil and suppress Christian worship. You see that most odiously in North Korea, where if you're found possessing a Bible, you and three generations of your family can be sent to a labor camp. China also helps North Korea by sending back North Korean refugees to North Korea to face punishment. Russia and Iran have also collaborated quite a bit on developing an ideological framework to sort of put this state first, religion last framework into international law. They call this traditional values, and they've been attempting for the past decade plus to get these traditional values to replace universal human rights, which includes religious freedom. And that is one of the ways they seek to legitimize repressing Christian worship.
12: You talked about China and the use of their surveillance technology. You guys in the book call China the cornerstone of this access. Why is that?
27: Because China has built domestically probably the most sophisticated surveillance system in the world, and it's been successful enough, especially for them with their authoritarian aims, that other authoritarian governments want this technology. So one of the companies we highlight is Tiandi, which sells surveillance cameras mostly to Iran, and they've used that not only to track down Christians and send them to prisons under horrific conditions, but they've also sent this technology to Russia as well, so that they can maintain their monopoly on state power. Mm.
12: Yeah, we were just talking to the previous guest, Sergei Rakuba. His organization has just been designated undesirable. I'm curious, Samuel, what is the sort of common belief about Christianity in these countries, Russia, North Korea, Iran, China, that makes each of these regimes see Christianity as a threat to national security?
27: Well, there are two things that they all share, although there are a lot of different ways that they characterize these things because they have different beliefs and methods of legitimacy. But fundamentally, they see Christianity as a conduit for Western influence, one. Mm-hmm. So you'll often see the governments of these countries, Iran and China, actually all of them, very explicitly call independent Christian worship fifth column or Western-backed. In Iran, they call it Israel-backed and Zionist Christianity, and that's one method they use to criminalize it. Another is a more fundamental belief where Christianity sort of challenges authoritarianism on a broad level, which is that authoritarian governments want the state to be the ultimate power, and there can be nothing to compete with state power. And in Christianity, belief in God and and belief in Jesus really subsumes that and makes it so that your ultimate faith, who you belong to, does not go to the authoritarian government. Mm.
12: China's President Xi Jinping is scheduled to come to the United States to visit the White House in September. And obviously we have dealings with Vladimir Putin, with North Korea, with Iran, now with these negotiations. What can the Trump administration and the U.S. Congress do to address this issue of Christian persecution as it relates to these four countries?
27: There are many things that the Trump admin can do, and it's been probably the most vocal on the Christian persecution issue than any other administration. I would say one of those things would be to sanction the enforcement bodies within Russia and China that are conducting the persecutory efforts. In Russia, it's the FSB, which is their security bureau. They're the ones who I'm sure your previous guests can speak more about this. But they've basically destroyed the Ukrainian Orthodox Church in occupied Ukraine, to the point that it's only now Russian Orthodox, which falls under, essentially the Kremlin. And for China, there are the United Front Work Department is the CCP body that's in charge of, rounding up Christians thousands at a time and destroying house churches, and arresting and sentencing these pastors, including Ezra Jin, who recently got released. So you would want to see at least discussion of that within the Trump administration in his dealings with China and Russia.
12: Yeah. Okay, terrific. Samuel, we'll have to leave it there. The book is called Access of Aggressors. Samuel Benoer of the Foundation for Defense of Democracies, thank you so much for coming on the broadcast. Very, very insightful. Appreciate it. Up next, a Haitian pastor who fled for his life is seeking asylum here in the United States as he awaits a decision on his fate. Guess what? He continues to preach the gospel.
8: Something has been happening on campuses across the nation. I'll never forget what I saw.
9: We did not plan this at all.
10: What in the world is happening?
8: Thousands of students around this body of water.
10: I don't know, I'm just in awe of God.
13: Gen Z has been written off. 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
10: Honestly, I would just post and post and post and make sure that it looked like everything was okay when deep down it wasn't.
15: People hate on college students, Gen Z, so much, saying there's no hope for Gen Z.
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12: Folks, welcome back to the broadcast. A Haitian pastor now living here in the United States in New Jersey says he fears for his life if he is forced to return to his home country. Pastor Samuel Dupre, his wife and their two children are seeking political asylum. This as legal protections for many migrants are coming to an end. While Pastor Dupre waits for the decision, he continues to preach a message of faith and hope. Kelly Wright reports on the Dupree's family's quest for freedom.
30: Bon Dieu qu'on délivre moun.
31: Pastor Samuel Dupre is preaching in Creole at Shekinah Ministries Church in Philadelphia. His message is about God's grace, mercy, and compassion. But for Dupre, those words carry special meaning. He says he is now praying for compassion for his own family. The U.S. Supreme Court cleared the way for the end of temporary protected status for hundreds of thousands of migrants, including roughly 300,000 Haitians. Dupre fears deportation and says returning home could cost him his life.
32: I cannot go back.
33: Why?
32: The gangs, they will kill me. Anywhere I go, they will kill me. They have connection. And we have gangs everywhere.
33: You can't go to the police in Haiti for protection.
32: The police, they're not going to do anything. Because me, I was in Haiti, and the gangs, they came after me, and I report that to the police. And the police, they didn't do anything for me.
31: Dupre's journey began years ago in France, where he earned two master's degrees at the University of Strasbourg. He was a teacher in France when he decided to return to Haiti to serve his country by teaching at a college and starting a Bible school and church. He hoped to help amid Haiti's deepening political chaos and violence. Instead, he says he found himself confronting corruption at the college, including allegations that female students were trading sex with teachers in exchange for passing grades. He reported those cases to authorities and says that made him a target for gangs. He says they even came to his home to kill him. He wasn't there, but they left a letter along with bullets on his plate to warn him.
32: They control the government because a lot of people in the government, they are members in those gangs also. That's why they control the governments and the people.
31: He then came to the United States in 2020 and reunited with his sister in New Jersey. But with not enough room for his family of four, a church took them in, giving them space in a small storage room. The family had no privacy and no way to cook or even shower.
32: We were not happy, but we didn't know where to go.
31: Then help arrived. HIAS, the Hebrew Immigrant Aid Society, connected the family with Congregation Kol Ami and several churches in South Jersey. Attorney Steve Janoff, a HIAS volunteer, helped the family find better housing and navigate the asylum process. Janoff says Dupre has done everything right as he seeks to build a life in the United States.
0: What's so frustrating is that Pastor Samuel, like so many other Haitians, followed the rules and did exactly what they were asked to do. He came here fearing persecution. He filed an asylum application, paid the fee, filed for a work authorization, was granted a work authorization, went to work, got a job, paid taxes, continued to follow all of the laws, to start a life here where he has acted as a pastor preaching in churches and also in our synagogue.
31: Janoff adds it would be cruel to send Pastor Dupre back to Haiti, a country that is widely known for being dangerous. The State Department issued a travel ban to Haiti. It states, do not travel to Haiti due to the risk of crime, kidnapping, terrorism, unrest, and limited health care. Knowing the danger that Dupre and his family faces is one reason why Fervent Church in Voorhees, New Jersey, is part of a coalition of churches and synagogues providing help. Pastor Mike Rosado says supporting immigrant families is part of the church's mission.
1: What are the simple ways that we can express the gospel in just being there for Samuel and his family? And the way we do that, obviously, through prayer. The way we do that is through food. The way we do that is support any way possible. You know, we just come from a conviction of when Jesus said in Matthew 25, when you help the stranger, you help me. And that's our angle. That's our viewpoint on the matter.
31: While his future remains uncertain, Dupre continues his ministry. He teaches a weekly Bible school over Zoom for people in Haiti, allowing him to serve from a safe distance. And he speaks at churches and synagogues across New Jersey and Pennsylvania, urging others to hold on to faith through hardship.
3: If you can stay here in America, what will you and your wife and your two children offer America?
32: Oh, we can offer a lot of things. I'm a pastor. We can share the gospel of the God. We can share also to people God's compassion, and also I'm a teacher. I can become a teacher in college here, and I can help people. I have a PhD, and also I can pay tax. A lot of things we can do for America.
4: The Trump administration is demanding that former TPS holders either self-deport or face arrest and forced repatriation. Advocacy groups are lobbying Congress to pass legislation extending protections for immigrants who could be sent back to countries where their lives are at risk. Dupre says he continues to pray that his family will be allowed to remain in the United States. For now, he says his mission is to keep serving others while he waits for that decision. At the White House, Kelly Wright, CBN News.
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3: Finally, this week, an American missionary held captive since last October has been released. Kevin Rideout was kidnapped in the West African nation of Niger. According to the missionary group SIM International, the 50-year-old pilot is in good health and will soon be reunited with his family. While no group has claimed responsibility for the kidnapping, jihadis linked to Al-Qaeda and ISIS are very active in Niger. Rideout's release reportedly had been a top priority for the White House since his abduction. Well, folks, that is it for this week's edition of Christian World News. Until next week, goodbye. And from all of us, God bless you.
4: We also had members who fought in the war to fight for the cause of liberty.
5: Making sure that army is staffed and supplied. He's able to identify British intelligence agents and send that information on to Washington. After they've served in the army, they look forward to a government which gives to bigotry no sanction, to persecution no assistance.
6: Washington's words are powerful because they express an idea of a world that's different from the one everybody grew up in.
7: This ideal of religious freedom is going to be part of the government, but is it really meant for everyone?
5: Is this going to be a place where you can be free to say what you want about God?
8: I believe the time has come to begin a battle of annihilation.
9: In these 3 weeks, people felt like there is going to be a second Holocaust.
10: If we break through those walls now, the whole world will stand on its head.
11: To be right here, Mota, and not to go in,
12: history will never forgive you.
13: Are you going crazy? You'll set the whole Middle East on fire.
14: You know, miracles occur throughout all of our lives. I go through my day with wonder and expectation and anticipation, and there's little miracles all along the way.
15: Yeah.
14: Experience this moment of feeling like his existence, his soul was going to be pulled from him. And it wasn't to the light, and it wasn't to Jesus. And he begged Jesus that he would survive and would always call on his name. Somebody's listening and they're not sure if they're worthy, if he can save me, can save you too, because he met me when I had spiritual poverty at its worst.
15: What was that experience like when you really encountered the Holy Spirit?
14: It was like a new understanding of who God was. Mm-hmm. Miracles are, you know, God's perfect gift, like a snowflake. They're so unique and original, and they land on the faithful and they land on the unsaved, but they're always used for his glory. Mm-hmm. All of a sudden, he sits up in bed and goes, Jesus, Jesus, Jesus. Lays back and take his last breath.
15: I'm curious, have you ever seen somebody dying who you felt like was not seeing heaven, but was on their way to somewhere much worse?
14: If you don't have that day, that moment that you remember, that you really knew you were going to be prepared to die, let today be that day.
15: Welcome to Heaven Meets Earth. I'm Abby Robertson, and I'm so excited for today's guest. We have Dr. Pamela Pyle here with us, a doctor who has seen miracles and can testify to the undeniable power of God. And also a Heaven Meets Earth first. She brought her precious dog, Harper, who might be the best behaved dog I've ever seen in my life. I can't wait for you to hear more from Dr. Pyle. It's going to be an amazing show. But first, a word from CBN. 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Together, we can bring hope to someone who needs a miracle. So, Dr. Pamela Pyle, I am so excited to have you on the show today to talk about this wonderful new book, Anticipating Heaven, and just all the beautiful things that God has shown you in your ministry and your life work. And I first just want to share, you know, on the show, we talk about miracles, divine encounters, and just the supernatural power of God. And since people, you know I do this podcast and, and know about Heaven Meets Earth, it has been amazing because people have come up to me and given me suggestions. You need someone to talk about this. And I've really been praying that the Lord would just bring his guests to us. And one of the topics that one of my friends has told me, she's like, you have to have a doctor or an ICU nurse who's been with people as they die. Their stories are insane.
14: Unbelievable.
15: Of what they've seen as people are literally staring Jesus in the face sometimes and leaping from their earthly bodies into their heavenly homes. Mm-hmm. And I've been praying, and we've known each other for a couple years. And then I see you write this book. I'm like, wait a minute, I know someone. And here you are today. And I'm just so excited.
14: Oh, I'm thrilled to be here. And I love telling these stories. And I love being a part of that experience because there's something so encouraging, you know, an affirmation of our faith. And I call that space like a thinning of the veil. And I always reference the book of Acts and how Stephen lifted his spirit. God lifted his spirit to heaven. He saw heaven and he saw Jesus at the Father's right hand. It's just a reaffirmation of the things that I've seen at the end of life. But, you know, miracles occur throughout all of our lives. And the more we're in tune with God's presence, I go through my day with wonder and expectation and anticipation of God's presence. And there's little miracles all along the way.
15: Yeah. And you are a board certified internal medicine physician. Mm-hmm. You have been serving in the U.S., but also in Africa for decades.
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0: If you can't rely on his history, how can you rely on his theology?
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3: 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I thought you could tell me whether or not they're genuine.
0: It has been criticized, it has been banned, it has been burned, its followers have been burned and killed. 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
9: I'm just curious, one, about your faith, and have you always had faith? And what it's been like for you as a doctor to see just that proof of God and what we believe in when you see these people leave earth and go to heaven.
10: Well, I had no church background. Uh-huh. I didn't even walk into a church until I got married to my second husband. Neither one of us were believers at the beginning of our marriage, but in a near-death experience that he had, where he had lost a lot of blood, was unconscious, I didn't think he would survive as we're riding in the ambulance. He experienced this moment of feeling like his existence, his soul was going to be pulled from him. And it wasn't to the light, and it wasn't to Jesus. The only scripture that like came to his mind in that moment is every knee will bow, every tongue confess. Mm. And he kept repeating that. And he begged Jesus that he would survive and would always call on his name and wanted to serve him. And so my husband was saved and saved. Wow. So he really experienced 2 miracles. But again, I had no faith background really. And when he's starting to recover and he's reading the Bible and talking about Jesus, you know, I was really mad. You know, he was not the husband I'd met. And we got married after 3 months of dating, and he was this different, transformed man.
11: Wow.
10: And so it took 2 years of him praying for me and being a godly man. And it was one of those moments at a table much like this where I was upset with him about going to church or something along those lines. And he said, I don't care what you say to me. I don't care what you do to me. I will always love you and I will never leave you. Mm. And for me in my life, that was the first experience of someone loving me unconditionally. And it was the beginning of me thinking, maybe there's something to this Jesus. And a month later, we were on a little vacation where we had honeymooned, and he was out diving. I was looking for something to read, and I looked in his bag, and there was a book called God of My Father. And it was written from the perspective of a man watching his father's faith through

0: good times, terrible times, tragedies, loss of a sibling, loss of his wife, and yet his father had peace.
1: Mm.
0: And when I finished, I was just like so aware that all the things that I had looked to, sought out for peace, never filled my heart. In fact, I described my heart as a stormy one. And I dropped to my knees and I just said, Jesus, I'm so sorry for all the things I've done. And I know I'm not worthy, but would you just give me a little peace? I still get emotional about it today because it was so clear that it became a rain shower of peace. Mm. Like I get chills because I just remember that sense of he truly just changed me.
1: Mm.
0: And so I'm crying there on the beach and Scott comes over. I'm crying so much. He thinks something terrible has happened. And I run up to him and I grab him and I say, Jesus saved me. Jesus saved even me.
1: Aww.
0: And so if somebody's listening and they're not sure if they're worthy, if he can save me, he can save you too. Aww. Because he met me when I had spiritual poverty at its worst. Mm-hmm. And I, like my husband just said, I will give the rest of my life to you.
1: Wow.
0: Because I know that moment of my before and my after. And at that time, I was in my 30s. I'd been practicing medicine for about 3 years. And I love medicine. I love caring for patients. But I would be heartbroken when I didn't have a solution and when patients died. But I did have a solution after that.
1: Hmm.
0: And I did. Of course, I did it all wrong. You know, I call it my Gestapo gospel years where, you know, everybody heard it the same way. And I didn't know, like, the power of the Holy Spirit.
1: Yeah.
0: In the moment, and that's when he really had to strip me of me and take me to Rwanda and teach me who he was.
1: What was that experience like when you really encountered the Holy Spirit?
0: It was like a new understanding of who God was,
1: mm-hmm.
0: a new way that I read scripture, you know, with just better understanding. This clear call from God, this is your place and this is your purpose in Rwanda. And that's an incredible journey.
1: So Dr. Pyle, I'm just curious, just in your life, in your testimony, and in your work, have you ever seen miracles happen?
0: Yes. my son was born blind.
1: Wow.
0: We didn't know it until his 2-month checkup.
1: Mm.
0: Again, this is a time when I wasn't a believer. Anytime you have a child that it's not the expectation of the life
1: mm-hmm.
0: that you thought they would have and that you think that you're going to have as a family, it's devastating.
1: Mm-hmm.
0: And you begin to imagine all the little deaths that will occur along the way. And it's almost like you're building a future, a rehearsed future that might not come true. You know, mm-hmm. we just don't know. And so we took him to the medical university in South Carolina and Duke University. And essentially his blindness was due to the brain not functioning, not reading the signal, that it would be permanent. So once you kind of understand where you are, then you can begin to process how you can live with it,
1: mm-hmm.
0: live through it. Fortunately, we live in a country where we know he can get good good education. Mm-hmm. Many people that are blind do incredible things. It was during that time, before we knew the permanence of the diagnosis, we would, you know, have red balloons thrown in front of them, flames, I mean, all these things, just hoping he would focus. And the reason the doctor knew immediately he was blind, and I feel terrible that I didn't, is his eyes were continually moving back and forth. The reason a blind person does that is because there's nothing to fixate on. Mm. And so us being, you know, so excited, our child is so observant.
1: Yeah.
0: Yeah. He's looking at everything, but he was looking at nothing. And so that was led to this, let's see if we can get him to focus on this or that. Mm-hmm. And it was on a Sunday that my husband drags me to church. And at the end, the pastor calls, you know, Mr. and Mrs. Pyle to the front. And I'm thinking, oh my gosh, he's told them I'm not saved. They're going to pray over me. Or, you know, I give him this like side eye. And he didn't know why we're going to the front either. So I'm sure he's probably a little worried.
1: Yeah.
0: And, you know, they just had us in the front, and they wanted to pray for Dylan. Mm. And it was a sweet, small, gentle prayer. So we go home, and I'm getting lunch ready, and all of a sudden I hear Scott calling from the nursery. And I go in there thinking something's wrong, and he had this gray and black tie on that he'd thrown over his shoulder as he was changing Dylan. Dylan looked at that tie.
1: Mm.
0: And his little head was shaking, and he was trying so hard to focus on that tie.
1: Mm-hmm.
0: And then my husband was moving it and up and down, and he followed it. Oh. And so we went back to Duke, and they're like, we've never seen this before. You know, he was about one at that point. He didn't say it was a miracle.
1: Yeah.
0: But he implied. It was like saying it without saying it.
1: And this happened before you really were saved?
0: Yes.
1: So what did you think was going on? I mean, did you attribute it to the prayer at that church?
0: I did and I didn't. Mm-hmm. I was so scientifically minded. Mm-hmm. I thought, he's had the wrong diagnosis all this time, you know, and it's just random occurrence. Yeah. But it was literally right before the series of me getting saved. And and the interesting thing is, so he was about 2200 vision at that point and stayed that way through all of his young life, but it wasn't correctable.
1: Mm-hmm.
0: But large print books and front of the classroom, he was able to attend normal school. Well, we took him to Rwanda when he was a sophomore, and he met Jesus for the first time. Mm. He'd had an earlier youth camp experience, but this was his faith.
1: Mm-hmm.
0: And he began praying, unbeknownst to us, about being able to drive, because you can't drive with that vision.
1: Mm-hmm.
0: And on one Wednesday night, my husband was an elder. The elders had stood at the front and just said, if anybody would like prayer, come up. And my son comes up and kneels on the ground in front of my husband and said, would you pray that my vision will get good enough that I can drive? With these big crocodile tears, and my husband's crying, and he's praying over him. About a month later, we went to Duke. We did that every year. I think they were trying to track what would happen to this kind of miracle.
1: Yeah.
0: You know? And his vision was 20/40.
1: Wow.
0: He got his license. Mm-hmm. He's now a computer engineer, where you have to use your eyes.
1: You have to have good eyesight for that.
0: So that's our personal miracle story. But the hardest thing is when you know a faithful family. A faithful family is praying. Everybody's praying for an outcome that doesn't happen in a miracle. Mm-hmm. I've come to discover or like believe that miracles are, you know, God's perfect gift, like a snowflake. They're so unique and original, and they land on the faithful and they land on the unsaved, but they're always used for his glory. Mm-hmm. And so I encourage those that don't receive their miracle here, please know that the miracle is when they're fully healed and they receive it there. But don't stop praying. You know, mm-hmm. it's one of the greatest gifts that we have from the Lord is that we can talk to him. He hears us and he speaks back.
1: And that's what we prayed for my mom through her cancer diagnosis that didn't end the way that we were hoping for. But we knew, Lord, heal her, either here or on this side of, or in heaven. Mm-hmm. And she did get that complete healing. Mm-hmm. And I'm just so curious because you have been with people in their final moments. And I find those stories so fascinating. And what are some of the times that just really stand out to you of when you knew somebody was looking, whether it's the golden gates of heaven, but just seeing something beyond, mm-hmm. still kind of here, but not really. They were somewhere else.
0: One of my favorites was a gentleman that was in his 50s dying of pancreatic cancer. And in the end, towards the end, he was in a lot of pain. So we were having to give him a lot of medication to control his suffering, but it also made him sleep. Mm-hmm. And we had had that discussion because there's always usually an alternative of, you know, controlled suffering fully or knowing that they may sleep at the end or mm-hmm. be asleep. Mm-hmm. We were all in the room with this gentleman, his wife and friends and all believers. And it was getting close to the end. You just knew from his vitals and his breathing. And all of a sudden, he sits up in bed and goes, "Jesus, Jesus, Jesus." Lays back and take his last breath. That's the most energetic
1: wow
0: transition I've seen. One lady, as she was getting ready to cross, she opened her eyes and her pastor was there. She pulled him down and said, "King James Version." And then within 5 minutes died.
1: What does that mean? Is that the one we're all supposed to be reading?
0: I think it was like, do my funeral in the King James Version.
1: Wow.
0: Children hearing last words of just, it's real. Mm. It's real. It's like their eyes are glazed, mm-hmm. but they're still seeing.
1: Yeah.
0: And we know there's a sense of hearing till the very end. But if your loved one may be at that point and they don't know the Lord, ask them to receive him then. Mm-hmm. And because it happened with my husband, I truly believe that there'll be more people that at that final moment will say, "Jesus, save me." Mm-hmm. God desires that none shall perish. And some will reject him even then, mm-hmm. clearly. And there's something about the body with a soul that immediately changes without a soul. Mm-hmm. It's our souls, our life.
2: And I got into a serious relationship, but his family was like involved in Santeria. They would do like Ouija boards and like, I mean, everything that you can think of like occult, like they were in it. And I feel like something just like sit on me. Like I was like shaking, crying. I just called out to Jesus. From that moment, I felt like God took it and was like, I'm going to heal you.
3: It started as a simple chapel service.
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14: I believe the time has come to begin a battle of annihilation.
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16: In these 3 weeks, people felt like there is going to be a second Holocaust.
17: 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Now you want me to plan an entire war in 2 days?
14: Yes?
18: People were very motivated. But to say that there was no fear is telling a lie.
19: You're scared until the first shot. The minute the first shot is being fired, you're bent on completing your mission.
20: If we break through those walls now, the whole world will stand on its head.
21: To be right here, Mota, and not to go in,
22: history will never forgive you.
23: Are you going crazy? You'll set the whole Middle East on fire.
1: I'm curious because we've talked to people about near the experiences where, like your husband, they were heading towards the other place. And what I think is remarkable is the stories about how Jesus came and pulled them out. If they remembered, even if they'd only heard the song Jesus Loves Me throughout mm-hmm. their entire life, and that would come to mind, and they would just start singing it and call the name of Jesus, he came. And how much God wants everyone to be with him in heaven. I'm curious, have you ever seen somebody dying who you felt like was not seeing heaven but was on their way to somewhere much worse?
0: You know, in medicine, we try to describe what we see.
1: Yes.
0: So the first type of event, you know, the calm, the emotional, safe feeling, you know, when you're with your loved one, they may even say, I've got my bags packed, I'm getting on the train, you know, that, like that, or see Jesus or see heaven. But it's very comforting to the family when they see that. That's called near-death awareness. Mm-hmm. The other type of dying process is called terminal restlessness. Mm. Medically, that's described as very agitated, fidgety, describe snakes, dark things.
1: So that's what they're describing and saying?
0: Yes. Because there's a lot of hallucinations, you know. Mm-hmm. As a physician, we first go, is there anything medically, physically, that is causing suffering? Is a catheter out of place? Or are they in pain.
1: I imagine you're probably then praying for that person.
0: Oh, of course. Mm-hmm. I pray for all my patients. I do want to say, I don't know what happens after that last breath for mm-hmm. that patient.
1: Yes.
0: Because there could be that experience and they do know Jesus, and we just haven't figured out physically why they're agitated. So don't be discouraged if that's your loved one's experience. But the beauty of the dying process for a believer is so unique. And, you know, and I've been around thousands, both in Rwanda and here in the U.S., you know, at the final breaths, because I did all hospital work. It's so comforting. And I'm often asked, how do you really know what happens next? And I said, well, it's the evidence. And they're expecting me to describe apologetics or near-death experiences or my seeing so many people transition. But it's the evidence of Jesus' work in my life and all the little miracles that I record along the way that would be statistically impossible if he weren't who he says he is. And that's my evidence. And I'm 100% sure.
1: That is so beautiful.
0: Isn't it?
1: And I want to encourage our listeners, just whether you have a loved one right now who maybe is suffering a terminal illness, your book, I mean, death is something all of us are going to experience.
0: It's 100% fatal.
1: Yes. I mean, eventually all of us, literally, but our loved ones. And I love anticipating heaven because it really shows people how to have good grief and how to have that peace about what's happening to the people they love in their lives. Mm-hmm. And it's just so encouraging. And just your ministry, it's so unique. And I love the ways that God just so perfectly calls just the right person. And
0: I mean, I took one English class in college because they made me. You know, this was not on my radar screen at all. But it does enter the patient's life with the first diagnosis. And there's so much chaos and fear. Regardless of how much faith is in the room, mm-hmm. chaos and fear are present. Mm-hmm. So it gives the practical things. These are the questions to ask, how to get a second opinion, what to expect at the hospital. Knowledge is power. So I walk the journey with the patient all the way to my most favorite chapter, which is called The Most Important Preparation. And I use Billy Graham's two statements. One was a question, are you prepared to die? And then he would follow it with, if you don't have that day, that moment that you remember, that you really knew you were going to be prepared to die, let today be that day. Let this moment be that moment. Because there's so many, you know, that even might be in church and haven't had that assurance, the moment. Like, I have that moment all the time. I mean, every time someone prays the prayer of salvation, I'm praying it with them. Not that I feel like I need it again, but I just love the prayer. And yeah. He was such a wonderful, wonderful, like your grandfather, teacher.
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1: And I was with my grandfather the day that he died, and he just, actually, when I walked into the room, I looked at my uncle, and I said, his soul is not here anymore. And my uncle said, I feel the same way. He's already there.
0: Yeah.
1: And we knew it. I mean, he was very peaceful. We were watching his body take its final breaths. I wasn't there the moment it happened, but I went, and I felt the Holy Spirit tell me to read him Psalms. So I did. Mm-hmm. And then my uncle told me that later, just in the beginning of his life, he had an aunt that would read him the Psalms by his crib when he started his life. And it was just really neat that that was God's plan for him to begin his life with Psalms and end it. Mm. I love that.
0: Yeah.
1: This is great. I can't wait to dive in more about your work, your ministry, and your book. But first, we're going to take a quick break to hear from our sponsor, CBN. Hey, Heaven Meets Earth listeners. 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We love these, we know you will too, and we would be so blessed by your support. Thank you, and God bless. What were you doing in Rwanda?
0: So I was with Andrew Palau doing a festival and a medical mission. And at the end of my time, I heard God clearly say that. This is your place and this is your purpose. And I thought, it's to build a clinic. You know, I was serving in a church and so many people coming, walking hours to be seen. And I was unprepared to experience the suffering that in our modern world wouldn't have taken place. And it was heartbreaking. So I come back and I raised money to buy land, and I partnered with Africa New Life Ministries in 2010, and the land was right next to where their main campus was. I thought, okay, now we're building the clinic. But as often happens, and this truly is God's story, it's not mine, his vision is so much bigger.
1: Mm-hmm. Yes. Just enough to get you to say yes.
0: Yes.
1: And then it starts unveiling the whole thing.
0: If he just said, I want you to build a hospital, I'd have like, that had been, would be off my, you know,
1: yes.
0: No. What was easy at first, that raising that first little seed money and that land, we prayed over that land every time I went. And I started bringing medical mission teams. Mm-hmm. We hear a vision and there's a delay or a waiting. He doesn't want us to be still. He wants us to move in the direction of the vision. Mm-hmm. So for me, the only thing I knew is, well, I can't have a building, but there's lots of churches around here I can bring medical teams to. And still, you know, I was the first woman on the board and the first person that cried in the board meetings. You know, because I just like, I can't figure this out. Why this is so hard? And also with a vision that's God's size, it's never one person. Mm-hmm. He brings the same vision to other people. It became a collaboration of doctors and nurses and theologians and just people praying. Mm-hmm. And during that time, Rhonda's healthcare system was changing drastically. They were recovering from a genocide, and they were wanting Western-type clinics, Western-developed clinics, as they should have, you know, not something second-rate or medicines that are expired. And it was like there was this moment in 2015, so 2009, bought the land in 2009, but in 2015, it's like, okay, God was ready. But he didn't want a clinic. He wanted a hospital. And our founder, Dr. Charles Magisha, and his wife, Florence, and our board finally got on board, because that's, we were not in the Ministry of Medicine. We do child sponsorships, plant churches, we have a seminary. They understood the power of health evangelism. So all these teams, while we did a little medicine, we shared the gospel, and it was so fruitful, and that was what moved the board. And that was when God said, okay, now you're ready. Mm-hmm. And through a series of miracles, of gifts, and ultimately a lady by the name of Dr. Peace of Rondon that had been working for the military, and we just knew she was supposed to head this hospital, and she has. And she had the wisdom of a doctor and the wisdom of a leader and the wisdom of a business person. And so we opened in 2018. And last year, we saw over 102,000 patients.
1: Wow.
0: Since 2018, we've delivered over 3,000 babies a year. Mm. And during that time, we've only had one death, and that was a mother that came late in pregnancy and hadn't received care. We've not had any other deaths. And the beauty is that's not possible anywhere in the world.
1: Mm-hmm.
0: You know,
1: I
0: know, but that is possible with God.
1: Yeah.
0: And then having our seminary right there, our students come and pray, you know, with the patients, and many people come to Christ. Yeah. So that's my beautiful Rhonda story, but I think it's one of the ways that I've just learned God is so faithful. There's often a wait, and when he calls, he's trustworthy, and we get to be a part of his plan. He doesn't need us, Mm-hmm. And so that was how the Holy Spirit like started to grow in me. And then one of the times while I was in Rwanda, had a very clear understanding because I'm trying to share the gospel my way. And he's like, use me. You're not the one taking him over the finish line.
1: Yeah.
0: I'll give you the words, and sometimes the answer's going to be no. I'm not going to give you words. But there'll be times where I'll do all the talking, and you'll get to be there. And that's how I approach my day. It's like, yeah. Lord, put someone in front of me that needs prayer or needs to hear his voice. Maybe he'll give me the words that are his words.
1: Mm-hmm.
0: Then I know I'll see him in heaven. And that's like the best day.
1: And can you tell us a little bit about what that feels like for you when you're maybe talking to someone or praying over them and you just really sense God downloading what to speak over them? And it doesn't feel like what you would tell them, but you know it's from above.
0: It's not the same every time because it's not a rehearsed
1: yes.
0: form of the gospel.
1: Yeah.
0: It's usually meeting someone in their need. Mm-hmm. I feel like a lot of time, if we can see someone suffering, it's just being discerning of what their suffering is. And hearing from the Lord, you know, I'm going to speak this over them. And it's going to make them know that I'm real.
1: Mm-hmm.
0: And the feeling is the greatest elation outside of that moment on the beach for me.
1: Well,
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1: Well, I prayed for you before the show, and I want to just write what I felt like the Holy Spirit put on my heart, because now hearing, you know, I already knew a little bit about your life and ministry, but now what I feel like God spoke to me just makes so much more sense. And when I started praying for you, immediately the song Amazing Grace popped in my head. And I just got this sense of how even up until the last moments, you are praying and you're sharing the message of how God's amazing grace is available to everybody. It doesn't matter what their lives have looked like up until that very last moment, that they too can experience the splendor and glory of heaven. And I also just got the sense that you have seen the awe and wonder of our God.
0: Yes.
1: Yeah. That you have a different understanding than most people of how truly great our God is and what a beautiful gift that is. So
0: it is. And my favorite verse is, yet you are always with me. You hold me by my right hand. You guide me with your counsel. And afterwards, you take me into glory. That's our God.
1: A beautiful way to end such a truly inspiring
0: this is show. My favorite interview I have done in the past year. I have to say, you're just, the Spirit of God is in the room with all the people here. I can feel it.
1: Thank you for saying that is what we pray. We want the Holy Spirit just to rest on this studio. And we just, I'm so glad to hear that you feel that.
0: Yes, absolutely.
1: Aw, well, God bless you. Thank you so much for being with us today. Thank you to our listeners. 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We would be honored if you would consider partnering with us on this journey to make heaven crowded. God bless you, and we'll see you next week.
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22: You considered yourself an atheist.
23: Yeah.
22: What did you specifically have against Christianity?
23: My dad was a former music minister. You know, I saw a lot of hurt in that church.
22: In 2015, Walker lost his record deal and had their family van repossessed by the label. That's when Craig decided to give their family van to Walker.
23: Their unconditional love, it was so different from what we were used to. I went and got a Bible and just started reading and reading and reading.
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23: I said, I believe.
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26: Hello, everyone. Thank you so much for joining us for CBN Newswatch. I'm George Thomas. Today, President Trump warning countries that do business with Iran that they face, quote, an economic D-Day. As the president says, negotiations with the Islamic regime are off the table, and his administration begins what he says is the most crushing economic operation ever. All this happening as the U.S. Navy continues to work to keep oil moving through the controversial Straits of Hormuz. All of that coming as Israel is issuing its own warning to Turkey, saying no military buildup in Syria near the border with Israel. Meantime, here at home, a pastor from Haiti living in the U.S. seeking political asylum, but now facing deportation as he says he would be killed if he sent home. And a unique team bringing healing, laughter, and hope. Clowns from Israel who minister in hospitals and in war zones. Those awesome stories and much more today on Newswatch.
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26: Thank you, everyone, for joining us. We begin in the Middle East, where the president of the United States is intensifying the economic pressure on the Islamic regime in Iran, issuing a strong set of threats to any nation that does business with the regime, warning them of an economic D-Day. And that comes as Israel is making clear it will not tolerate a military buildup by Turkey in Syria near the border with their nation. CBN Middle East correspondent Joshua Swanson brings us a story from Jerusalem.
27: It's been nice.
28: President Trump says negotiations with Iran are off the table as his administration launches what he calls the most crushing economic operation ever imposed on a country. On Truth Social, the president said no one has given the Islamic Republic of Iran a greater opportunity to make a deal and that Tehran failed to take it. Now, Trump is calling for economic warfare and isolation on an unprecedented scale, warning that any country doing business with Iran will face tremendous economic consequences. The president also says Iran will never be allowed to possess a nuclear weapon.
29: Look, it's very simple. They have to get rid of completely. They have to get rid of no nuclear weapon. Iran cannot have a nuclear weapon. You know why? Because they'd use it.
28: Trump reportedly ordered American negotiators to halt talks with Tehran indefinitely, despite members of his negotiating team recently describing discussions with Iran as positive and robust. Meanwhile, the president says the United States has control of the Strait of Hormuz and significant amounts of oil are again moving out of the Gulf.
29: The Strait, last night we had a lot of boats come through. We have possession, complete control of the Strait. It's not going to be perfect, but it's a lot of oil coming in.
28: Axios reports the U.S. military has established a shipping corridor through the Strait of Hormuz, moving about 10 million barrels of oil each day, with 15 to 20 tankers reportedly passing through nightly along the coast of Oman. In Israel, attention is turning north. Prime Minister Benjamin Netanyahu says Israel struck Syria's Abu Dhuhr military airbase after warnings against a Turkish military buildup there went unheeded.
2: We will not tolerate a Turkish military entrenchment that advances southward because it threatens us.
28: Netanyahu says Turkey intends to gain a foothold in Syria near Israel's border. When warnings to Syria and Turkey went unheeded, he authorized a military strike and delivered another, much simpler warning.
5: Don't.
28: IDF Chief of Staff Lieutenant General Eyal Zamir reinforced Israel's red line while touring the Syrian front, saying Israel would not allow hostile forces to establish themselves on our borders. We see what is happening and we are monitoring the changes on the Syrian front, he added, saying Israel must prevent any significant military threat from forming along its borders.
26: Okay, Joshua joins me now from Jerusalem. So, Joshua, the president is talking about these crushing economic warfare that he's going to launch toward Iran. Talk about what kind of consequences could we potentially see for those countries that do business with the Islamic regime?
28: Yeah, well, George, the message from President Trump is essentially this. Countries have to choose between business with Iran and doing business with the United States. He said this on Truth Social. Any country that allows its financial institutions, businesses, airports, or government entities to provide any type of lifeline to Iran will itself face tremendous economic consequences. That's a big threat. And one potential step is targeting banks that help Iran move money around existing sanctions. That could especially affect countries like the UAE and Turkey. And possibly, in anticipation of the U.S. sanctions, the UAE has already suspended trade with Iran just this week, a move analysts say could be extremely painful for the Iranian economy. Now, Bloomberg identifies several other measures the U.S. could use as part of this campaign. Sanctions, of course, targeting intermediaries involved in the Chinese purchase of Iranian oil. Remember, 80% of Iranian oil is purchased by China. And the administration could also go after Iran's so-called shadow fleet. So the goal appears to be completely isolating Iran and even more pressure on their economy, George.
26: So the president in your package mentioned that oil is now flowing through the Strait of Hormuz, the U.S. Navy making that all possible. So tell us, how does that actually work? And obviously, how significant is it for the oil to keep flowing from the Strait of Hormuz to the rest of the global economy?
28: Yeah, this story's wild. Axios has reported that under the cover of darkness, the U.S. Navy is moving Allies oil and their tankers through the strait. I mean, I can already see the trailer from Hollywood, right, starring Denzel. Each night, about 15 to 20 tankers are moving through a southern channel. This is along the coast of Oman. Empty tankers go in, brought into the Gulf. They load up with oil, and then, of course, they head out to the Arabian Sea. The U.S. military is coordinating this entire thing. While American fighter jets are overhead, they're providing protection against Iranian drones and cruise missiles. And the numbers really are significant. U.S. officials say it's 10 million barrels of oil a day are now getting through, which is about half the volume before the war. So on some nights, it's even more. So yeah, the strait is certainly not back to normal, but this operation is putting millions of barrels back on the global market.
26: And Joshua, all of this happening where there's a potential new point of conflict in the region with Syria and the Israeli border. Israel basically, you know, firing a shot across the bow against the Turks, saying, these Turkish troops to be, massing along the border there with Syria. Talk about what's going on there and why is Israel threatening Turkey and why is Turkey getting involved in the mess there?
5: Yeah, this is serious, George. We're talking about Israel and Turkey, two of the most powerful militaries in the region. Turkey's got the largest standing army in the Arab world. They've also now aligned themselves, remember, with the Saudis and with Pakistan through this Mecca joint defense agreement. They

0: that does not advance regional stability. So Washington is pushing both sides toward a diplomatic solution, George.
1: Yeah, all very interesting, because President Trump has given credit to Turkey for taking out Bashar al-Assad in Syria. And so it's all very strange bedfellows. I mean, hey, welcome to the Middle East. Okay, our Middle East correspondent Joshua Swanson, thank you so much for being with us. Coming up here at home, a pastor with a target on his back. He's from Haiti and seeking political asylum here in the U.S. He's also facing possible deportation. We'll hear why he says he'll be killed if he's forced to go home. That story in a moment. Stay with us.
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4: Washington's words are powerful because they express an idea of a world that's different from the one everybody grew up in.
5: This ideal of religious freedom is going to be part of the government, but is it really meant for everyone?
6: Is this going to be a place where you can be free to say what you want about God?
5: It's an American history story, and it's relevant for everybody.
1: Folks, welcome back. A Haitian pastor living in New Jersey says he fears for his life if he is forced to return to his home country. Pastor Samuel Dupre, his wife and two children, are now seeking political asylum. Yet legal protections for many migrants are coming to an end. My colleague Kelly Wright reports on the Dupre's family's quest for freedom.
7: Pastor Samuel Dupre is preaching in Creole at Shekinah Ministries Church in Philadelphia. His message is about God's grace, mercy, and compassion. But for Dupre, those words carry special meaning. He says he is now praying for compassion for his own family. The U.S. Supreme Court cleared the way for the end of temporary protected status for hundreds of thousands of migrants, including roughly 300,000 Haitians. Dupre fears deportation and says returning home could cost him his life.
8: I cannot go back.
9: Why?
8: The gangs, they will kill me. Anywhere I go, they will kill me. They have connection. And we have gangs everywhere.
9: You can't go to the police in Haiti for protection.
8: The police, they're not going to do anything. Because me, I was in Haiti. And the gangs, they came after me, and I report that to the police. And the police, they didn't do anything for me.
7: Dupre's journey began years ago in France, where he earned two master's degrees at the University of Strasbourg. He was a teacher in France when he decided to return to Haiti to serve his country.

0: country by teaching at a college and starting a Bible school and church. He hoped to help amid Haiti's deepening political chaos and violence. Instead, he says he found himself confronting corruption at the college, including allegations that female students were trading sex with teachers in exchange for passing grades. He reported those cases to authorities and says that made him a target for gangs. He says they even came to his home to kill him. He wasn't there, but they left a letter along with bullets on his plate to warn him.
1: They control the government because a lot of people in the government, they are members in those gangs also. That's why they control the governments and the people.
0: He then came to the United States in 2020 and reunited with his sister in New Jersey. But with not enough room for his family of four, a church took them in, giving them space in a small storage room. The family had no privacy and no way to cook or even shower.
1: We were not happy, but we didn't know where to go.
0: Then help arrived. HIAS, the Hebrew Immigrant Aid Society, connected the family with Congregation Kol Ami and several churches in South Jersey. Attorney Steve Janoff, a HIAS volunteer, helped the family find better housing and navigate the asylum process. Janoff says Dupre has done everything right as he seeks to build a life in the United States.
2: What's so frustrating is that Pastor Samuel, like so many other Haitians, followed the rules and did exactly what they were asked to do. He came here fearing persecution. He filed an asylum application, paid the fee, filed for a work authorization, was granted a work authorization, went to work, got a job, paid taxes, continued to follow all of the laws, to start a life here where he has acted as a pastor preaching in churches and also in our synagogue.
0: Janoff adds it would be cruel to send Pastor Dupre back to Haiti, a country that is widely known for being dangerous. The State Department issued a travel ban to Haiti. It states, do not travel to Haiti due to the risk of crime, kidnapping, terrorism, unrest, and limited health care. Knowing the danger that Dupre and his family faces is one reason why Fervent Church in Voorhees, New Jersey, is part of a coalition of churches and synagogues providing help. Pastor Mike Rosado says supporting immigrant families is part of the church's mission.
3: What are the simple ways that we can express the gospel and just being there for Samuel and his family? And the way we do that, obviously, through prayer. The way we do that is through food. The way we do that is support any way possible. You know, we just come from a conviction of when Jesus said in Matthew 25, when you help the stranger, you help me. And that's our angle. That's our viewpoint on the matter.
0: While his future remains uncertain, Dupre continues his ministry. He teaches a weekly Bible school over Zoom for people in Haiti, allowing him to serve from a safe distance. And he speaks at churches and synagogues across New Jersey and Pennsylvania, urging others to hold on to faith through hardship.
4: If you can stay here in America, what will you and your wife and your two children offer America?
1: Oh, we can offer a lot of things. I'm a pastor. We can share the gospel of the God. We can share also to people God's compassion, and also I'm a teacher. I can become a teacher in college here, and I can help people. I have a PhD, and also I can pay tax. A lot of things we can do for America.
5: The Trump administration is demanding that former TPS holders either self-deport or face arrest and forced repatriation. Advocacy groups are lobbying Congress to pass legislation extending protections for immigrants who could be sent back to countries where their lives are at risk. Dupre says he continues to pray that his family will be allowed to remain in the United States. For now, he says his mission is to keep serving others while he waits for that decision. At the White House, Kelly Wright, CBN News.
6: Kelly, thank you for that very important story. By the way, you can find more information about how you can help Pastor Dupre and his family by going to cbnnews.com. Still ahead, a unique ministry as they go to hospitals, disaster

Disaster zones and war zones. We'll show you how this group of clowns from Israel brings their own special brand of healing and hope right after this.

0: Did you say 12 o'clock? 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
7: Welcome back. An angel with a red nose. 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And recently they visited the United States to share their unique brand of healing. 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
8: In Israel, clowning is a serious business. This group of more than 100 healing professionals has joined medical teams at about 30 hospitals nationwide. Focusing mostly on juvenile patients, they've been doing this for more than 20 years, now helping hundreds of thousands each year. Research shows this can bring a reduction in anxiety and pain. In fact, some procedures can be performed without any sedation at all, just with the clown's help. Almost like an interpreter, kids convey to the clown their symptoms and other important information that they might not feel comfortable telling anyone else.
9: Members of Israel's Dream Doctors Project are here at Norfolk, Virginia's Children's Hospital, blessing the patients and their families, as well as teaching their skills to healthcare providers.
8: This clown demonstrated a technique called mirroring that brings young patients out of their shell, guaranteeing a smile.
10: A clown, in a way, is a symbol of optimism and hope and the ability to cope with problems. Clowns love problems. We love when things go wrong and we fall down, or we kick stuff, we kick the door. On the way out, suddenly a smile comes back. That smile tells us something about how we deal with problems in our lives.
8: Many of their therapeutic tools are nonverbal, which is especially useful if there's a language barrier or a child can't speak.
11: Some patients are scared. Some parents are scared. Some patients just don't know how to verbalize what they're feeling or how they're feeling. And so it comes out through play. And so the simple popping and moving of bubbles just really help them to express themselves and to feel safe.
8: In addition to hospitals, these medical clowns

0: towns have deployed to disaster zones, providing humanitarian assistance to people such as Ukrainian war refugees and earthquake survivors in Nepal. They faced their most challenging assignment, however, back home following the October 7th terror attacks.
1: All the villages around Gaza were destroyed. People were killed, people were kidnapped, and the people who stayed there were evacuated to other places in Israel, and that's where we get in. We went to see them in those places because a kid is a kid, right?
0: Like never before, the Dream Doctors had to put aside their own fear, anger, and grief for the sake of the children.
2: The clown with those children is this imaginary friend that can give them feelings and support, emotions that they really need at that time, without having to go into the psychology and the story of what has happened, to move forward, to see hope and to see optimism, even in the darkest times.
0: When some parents, once described as looking like zombies, saw their children playing with the clowns, moms and dads began to smile and play with their kids again. This unique type of compassion also spread to other adults, such as IDF soldiers, and even those who had been held hostage.
3: It is vital. It is vital because those people are so traumatized.
0: Dream Doctor representatives told a gathering at Virginia Beach's Jewish Community Center their work in Israel continues.
4: Well, I think we always, as a Jewish community, like to support our colleagues in Israel. 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
0: So while parts of life like medical issues, natural disasters, and war can be scary, these clowns can help take the edge off for both children and adults. Lori Johnson, CBN News.
5: Wow, what a fantastic story, bringing hope and healing to those who have been traumatized by the unbelievable horror. 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
2: 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Annette Figueroa is here to tell us why she says this one is for real.
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14: I got into a serious relationship, but his family was like involved in Santeria. 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
18: Hi, everyone. Welcome to the 700 Club. Economic D-Day. That's what President Trump is threatening against any nation that does business with Iran.
19: In the Strait of Hormuz, the United States Navy is working to keep oil moving. CBN News Middle East correspondent Joshua Swanson reports.
5: President Trump says negotiations with Iran are off the table as his administration launches what he calls the most crushing economic operation ever imposed on a country. On Truth Social, the president said no one has given the Islamic Republic of Iran a greater opportunity to make a deal, and that Tehran failed to take it. Now, Trump is calling for economic warfare and isolation on an unprecedented scale, warning that any country doing business with Iran will face tremendous economic consequences. The president also says Iran will never be allowed to possess a nuclear weapon.
20: Look, it's very simple. They have to get rid of completely. They have to get rid of no nuclear weapon. Iran cannot have a nuclear weapon. You know why? Because they'd use it.
5: Trump reportedly ordered American negotiators to halt talks with Tehran indefinitely, despite members of his negotiating team recently describing discussions with Iran as positive and robust. Meanwhile, the president says the United States has control of the Strait of Hormuz, and significant amounts of oil are again moving out of the Gulf.
20: The Strait, last night we had a lot of boats come through. We have possession, complete control of the Strait. It's not going to be perfect, but it's a lot of oil coming in.
5: Axios reports the U.S. military has established a shipping corridor through the Strait of Hormuz, moving about 10 million barrels of oil each day, with 15 to 20 tankers reportedly passing through nightly along the coast of Oman. In Israel, attention is turning north. Prime Minister Benjamin Netanyahu says Israel struck Syria's Abu Dhuhr military airbase after warnings against a Turkish military buildup there went unheeded.
21: We will not tolerate a Turkish military entrenchment that advances southward because it threatens us.
5: Netanyahu says Turkey intends to gain a foothold in Syria near Israel's border. When warnings to Syria and Turkey went unheeded, he authorized a military strike and delivered another, much simpler warning.
22: Don't.
5: IDF Chief of Staff Lieutenant General Eyal Zamir reinforced Israel's red line while touring the Syrian front, saying Israel would not allow hostile forces to establish themselves on our borders. We see what is happening and we are monitoring the changes on the Syrian front, he added, saying Israel must prevent any significant military threat from forming along its borders. Joshua Swanson, CBN News, Jerusalem.
18: Thank you, Joshua. The Lindsay Clancy murder trial is now in its third week. She is the mother who took the lives of her three young children. The defense argues she should not be held criminally responsible because she was suffering from postpartum psychosis. Medical reporter Lori Johnson brings us more.
23: Let me take a break.
24: Lindsay Clancy sobbed during testimony describing how she strangled her three young children, then jumped out a second-story window, leaving her paralyzed from the waist down. Dr. Paul Zeisel, who treated Clancy after the deaths, said she suffered a psychotic break.
25: She had said that she heard a male voice ordering her, telling her that she didn't have any choice, but she had to kill her children and then kill herself.
24: Witnesses, including her then husband, mother-in-law, and mother, all testified she reached out to them and multiple mental health professionals about her deteriorating psychological state.
26: She was begging for help.
24: She was prescribed more than a dozen psychiatric drugs, even checked herself into a mental hospital and was released. Yet she complained the treatments were making her worse.
26: She told us that she had thoughts of harming the children.
24: Clancy's attorney blames a health care system that over-medicated Clancy and failed to diagnose her bipolar disorder and postpartum psychosis.
27: Illnesses like postpartum psychosis, schizophrenia, bipolar disorder, they're real, and left untreated or ineffectively treated, it ruins people's lives, and it ruins the lives of those people who love them.
24: Psychiatrist Daniel Amen said psychiatric drugs can bring relief as long as they're used properly.
27: Medicines save people's lives. It's just using them in the dark. You end up on 13 different medications because you really don't know what you're treating. You don't know what's going on. One of the really sad things about this case is there's actually a new medicine, Zurzuvae, that came out shortly after she committed this crime, and it's specifically indicated for postpartum depression.
0: So prosecutors say Lindsay Clancy is guilty. They say she planned the murders and then faked her suicide attempt. If convicted, she faces life in prison without parole. If not, she'll be sent to a state psychiatric hospital, Andrew.
18: And Lori, of course, most of all, we just mourn the loss of these three precious children. In the midst of all the court debates, et cetera, these three children are gone, and we mourn their loss. So speaking of the case itself, any indications which way the jury may be leaning in this?
0: We really don't know if the jurors are feeling sympathetic towards her, that she's not responsible, and it was the medical system that, is responsible, or whether the jurors aren't really buying that argument and feel that she should be punished to the fullest extent of the law, spend the rest of her life behind bars. This has really caught the public's attention. So we see on social media and elsewhere people coming down on both sides. Even today, outside the courthouse, there are about 100 supporters of Lindsay Clancy, and there were reports that people who are against her were also going to protest. None of them have apparently shown up at this point yet.
18: We hear a lot about postpartum depression, but this will be new for a lot of folks. Postpartum psychosis, is that correct? Yeah. Talk about the differences.
0: So postpartum depression affects about 1 in 10 women. It's intense sadness after you give birth. Postpartum psychosis is very different. It affects about 1 in 1,000 women, and we do have a list of symptoms, starting out with hallucinations. This is when you see or hear something that's not there. Delusions, that's when you believe something that's not real. Severe insomnia, and Lindsay talked about this. There's a lot of documentation, going days without sleep, extreme confusion, and then, of course, harmful thoughts. So we know that this situation, postpartum psychosis, it only affects about 1 in 1,000 women. But of those people who are diagnosed with it, very few. It's very rare when infanticide is involved.
18: So the family is saying there were clear warning signs. Lindsay sought help. And so what went wrong, evidently, if all that's true?
0: Right. Even her husband, her mother-in-law presented lots of evidence of what a wonderful mother she was and how she had this break, this psychotic break, about 4 months before the deaths. And she reached out to them. She went to many different doctors and said, you know, this is what I'm thinking. This is what I'm feeling. These medications aren't working. So her attorneys say that the healthcare professionals dropped the ball. They missed a lot of warning signs. They prescribed her way too many medications, medications that did not fit her diagnoses. So they say that it's the healthcare system's fault.
18: Which is so interesting because a lot of times people struggling with mental health can't even be convinced to get help. And in this case, we see someone who evidently was seeking help and then tragedy evolved.
0: You could say, and many people have said, she did everything right, and it does bear mentioning that she's also a nurse.
18: And she admits killing the children.
0: Absolutely, she does.
18: So how is the prosecution going to counter the argument their defense is presenting?
0: Well, they're basically throwing a lot of cold water on this idea that she wasn't responsible. They say it was a cold, calculated move. She planned it. She sent her husband away. She faked her suicide attempt. And so that's really basically the argument, that she does not deserve any lenience at all.
18: Okay. How do people get help for mental health issues? I mean, this country is gripped with a mental health crisis.
0: Absolutely.
18: And I'm not sure the mental health system has the capacity to handle it, even well-intentioned mental health providers, right? There is such a problem. You have any steps for people to take?
0: Well, there are. We talked a moment ago about hallucinations. There are certain types of hallucinations called command hallucinations that are arguably the most concerning. If you or someone you know is hearing voices or hearing a voice commanding them to harm someone else or harm themselves, that is a mental health health emergency, you need to go to the emergency room. There are all kinds of other problems with postpartum issues, mental health issues, and if they're not emergencies, you can call this mental health postpartum hotline, which is 800-944-4773. And this is if you have postpartum depression, postpartum OCD, postpartum anxiety, and of course, postpartum psychosis, and they can give you some help and even direct you to mental health providers in your area.
18: Okay, Lori. Thanks for your reporting and your perspective on this.
0: Thanks for having me.
18: Appreciate it. Terry, over to you.
19: Well, up next, the miracle on the mountain. Students are coming here for a gap year before they head off to college. We'll take you to the place that's developing the next generation of evangelists. That's coming up. And then also ahead, when he was a teenager, this man was introduced to crack cocaine by his uncle. 30 years of addiction followed. See how he was supernaturally delivered overnight. That's later on today's 700 Club.
1: Why should Christians bless and support the Jewish people and Israel? If you're a follower of Jesus, you must take his words to heart. Jesus said, "Salvation comes through the Jews." God chose to write his story of redemption in and through the Jewish people, and he will never turn back on the call and grace given to Israel. At CBN Israel, we have the great privilege to bless and tangibly demonstrate the never-ending love of God for the Jewish people and all the peoples of this land. Partner with us and help terror victims, immigrants fleeing anti-Semitism, refugees, Holocaust survivors, single mothers, to rebuild their lives with dignity and hope by meeting their physical, emotional, and spiritual needs. Give today and let your faith, which is rooted in Israel's story, shine for the glory of God.
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3: Friend, do you remember when it felt good to withdraw your cash from the bank to expand a business, go on vacation, or buy a new car? Well, today, withdrawing your own cash has become a very risky business, according to The Secret War, a shocking new research report. I just read it. And folks, I was amazed to learn why banks are now required to spy on us for the government and then report any suspicious or unusual behavior. I suggest you get The Secret War free. Just call the number on the screen, no charge, from the folks at Swiss America. And get this, did you know simply spending cash today may be enough to have you branded as a potential criminal? That's right. The new war on cash is really a war against all freedom-loving Americans. The Secret War is yours free, so call the number on the screen and you can tell them Pat Boone gave you the number.
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18: You may have heard more students are taking what's called a gap year after graduating from high school. For many, it's a time to travel or just kind of take a break. Others are using their gap year as an opportunity for intentional growth. Jennifer Wishon takes us inside a Christian program that's helping students find a firm foundation.
8: Here in the Appalachian Mountains of West Virginia, evangelist Steve Wingfield witnesses many miracles. It all started when a friend asked to show him this property.
22: And my response is, Jeff, I don't have money for property. I'm a preacher. He said, I just feel like the Lord wants you to see it.
8: And that led to opening Lodestar Mountain Inn.
22: I call it the miracle on the mountain, Jennifer. It's been unbelievable what God's done. We've been given 10 tractor-trailer loads of material.
8: It began as a retreat center for pastors, first responders, and veterans.
28: Tell me what this building was.
22: It was a sheep barn, and so it still is. It's a chapel, so the good shepherd's here.
28: Love that.
8: Lodestar began shepherding the next generation of evangelists 4 years ago by adding a gap year program, drawing students from across the country for 9 months of intensive discipleship. students like Micah Derrick, who wanted to take a year to grow in his faith.
9: The community aspect is amazing. Like, genuinely, like, believers that are pursuing Christ in a very different way. And, like, that's all they want. Like, they just want to pursue Christ.
10: The program teaches students how to discover and develop their gifts, learn how to recognize every moment matters, and teaches them how to live out and defend their faith, all tools they'll use no matter which path in life they take.
8: Experts are brought in to teach subjects like leadership, evangelism, and apologetics. By graduation, they've earned 27 credit hours from Lancaster Bible College.
11: Every aspect of this program is so intentional with the ways that they just incorporate the Lord into it and just a purpose for every activity that we do.
8: It's a year that truly stands in the gap of some startling statistics that show 70% of Christians ages 18 to 23 fall away from their faith.
12: When I first went to college, one of the first things my professor said to me was, I'm going to teach you the fact of atheistic evolution. There is no God. One of the first things that he said. And I just feel like that happens so much where students are maybe not with their families for the first time in their lives. They're not with the youth groups they grew up through high school with. And their faith is really tested and really pushed.
13: We want to prepare them to share their faith, to defend their faith, so that not 70% are falling away.
14: In our program, we set the schedule. Students only have their phones on Saturdays, so we're encouraging them to live with their eyes up or their head up instead of buried in a phone screen. And so there's a little bit of shock that comes along with that.
28: Do you feel better without your phone?
15: Yeah, 100%. Yeah. Because it's just like, it just takes your time, and time is so important, and you don't know how much of it you have.
28: Kaylee, can we make the salsa anyway?
8: Like a number of students who've completed the gap year, Abby Beck doesn't believe she would be as close to God had she gone straight to college.
15: I know it feels like you need to figure out, like, what your purpose in life is, but I feel like you can find your purpose in the Lord, and then the other things will fall in place.
8: As part of their education, students discover new places. This group just returned from Turkey, where they visited the seven churches of Revelation. They've also spent time with the Navajo Nation in Colorado, New Mexico, and Arizona, and ministered to drug addicts in Pennsylvania.
16: To take the intentional gap, with intention to grow deeper in their faith, they're making the choice to not just not rush off to the next thing, but to actually slow down, because they want to know Christ better.
8: High school senior Kara Burkholder plans to attend next year.
17: It is beautiful, and it just feels perfect and right.
28: Do you feel like the Holy Spirit kind of met you and just gave you peace about it?
17: For sure. Yeah, just walking around, even just like feeling the breeze, it just felt right. There's a purpose to be on this mountain, and I want to be a part of it.
8: Studies show a gap year before college can help students develop stronger leadership skills, make better grades, and stay in school at higher rates. And for Christian students, leaders say having a firm foundation on day one is key.
14: The 18 to 20-year-old student, how do they stay in the faith through college? And the evidence is two things. They are in church on the first Sunday that they're at college, and they're being discipled.
22: It's one of the most exciting things I've ever done, to be at this phase of my life, to invest in a new generation to do evangelism and discipleship. I couldn't be more honored.
8: Jennifer Wishon, CBN News, West Virginia.
18: I just got to say, that's key what was said at the end. If the student the first Sunday can hit church going to college, I wish I'd done that, Terry.
29: Yeah.
18: I mean, that would have set me on a good path starting out. What do you think of this gap here?
29: I think
18: idea?
29: It's wonderful.
18: You do.
29: Yeah. None of my children did it.
18: I kind of wish I had.
29: I came to this position after my kids were already grown, but I think, you know, they're still kids. They're leaving the security of their home. I'm not talking about kids who are going off to see Europe for a year. I mean,
18: expenses paid.
29: Yes. Yeah, that's not reality. But if for believers to intentionally pursue knowing Jesus more when you're wondering, who am I? Where am I going? What's my purpose in life? I can't think of a more significant way to do it. Mm-hmm. And then come back, probably even knowing more about, in that gap year, what did God speak to you?
18: Yeah.
29: What's the next right thing to do? Yeah. I think YWAM is another great program mm-hmm. for this. Yeah, I hope my grandkids do it. I'm all for it.
18: Yeah, and for people who graduate, kids who graduate high school, and then if they're thinking of college, because college isn't for everyone.
15: Right.
18: You know, sometimes they're terrified of an adult saying, what are you going to major in?
29: Yeah.
18: Right? Well, they're
29: yes.
18: like, I don't know what I want to do yet.
29: Yes.
18: And it's okay.
29: Yes.
18: I just think what high school graduates want to avoid is doing nothing. You know, yeah. may suggest either work,
29: yes.
18: further study, something like this, but just doing nothing can get into a bad habit.
29: Even before you go into the workforce, if you're not going to do college, mm-hmm. wonderful year to just kind
18: yes.
29: of think about God, who you are in relationship mm-hmm. to him and his purposes.
18: Who am I? Who is he? And what does he have for me?
29: Amen.
18: Yeah. Important year.
29: Matters. It matters. Well, up next, fingers raw from clawing through his car for hours just to find one more hit. This addict was crashing from a brutal 4-day drug binge. Watch what happens the moment his praying wife comes to rescue him right after this.
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18: Thank you, Terry. One summer, Edward took a trip to California and visited his uncle. When he returned home, the senior class president was addicted to crack cocaine. 30 years later, he hit rock bottom.
20: I was putting no effort for 30 years into being a husband, into being a father to my son. I was pouring no positive energy into any area of life that matters as a human being.
21: When Edward Good was a teenager, a summer trip to visit family in California changed the course of his life. That's when his uncle introduced him to crack cocaine.
20: From the very first time, it completely took control of my life.
1: I would just wait for him to come from work every day. I didn't know anything about acquiring it. I just was at the mercy of him for the entire summer. And I went back home as a senior class president who was already addicted to crack cocaine.
2: Without access to drugs at home, Edward remained sober his senior year and then into college. There, he met Tina and the two started dating.
3: I just liked that he knew where he was going and he had goals that he wanted to set.
2: Edward and Tina married and started a life together. However, it wasn't long before crack made its way back into his life, taking a firm hold of him again.
1: I was completely off to the races, as if there was no gap between those years. And from that point forward, life just spiraled completely out of control.
3: I found out later on that he was involved in drugs, but by then I had already fallen in love with him. I thought I could change him, but obviously I couldn't. It made me feel sad, and I just wanted him to do better.
1: I was no longer functioning in our relationship, no longer functioning in my internship, no longer functioning in college. All the hopes and dreams that I had when she met me disappeared when I met it again.
2: For years, he battled his addiction. Edward was in and out of prison, never able to hold down a job or be the ambitious man he desired to be.
1: If you had asked me, Edward, what's your one-year plan? I hope that in 1 year, I'll be free from incarceration and able to get high. That's how utterly hopeless I had become. This is from a guy who was senior class president, freshman class president, to nothing, no hopes, no dreams, no aspirations, no goals. I woke up every day regretting yesterday.
2: Through 30 years of addiction, Tina stayed by her husband. She never stopped praying for his deliverance from his drug use.
3: From day one, I prayed for him. But I began adding fasting to that prayer. I always had hope in God because I know that God can do anything. He can do the impossible.
2: Then, after a four-day drug binge, Edward hit rock bottom when he arrived home.
1: I couldn't stop myself from searching in the car, looking for just one more hit. And this went on for hours. My fingers were raw from digging in the car. Finally got tired enough that I went to sleep. When I woke up, I was awakened by my wife tapping on the window. And she opened the car door. And when I stood up out of the car, my pants fell to my knees. And so here I am, standing under an umbrella in the rain, partially nude, with a woman who has been praying for me and fasting for me and believing God for my deliverance for more than half of my life. And God, at that moment, allowed me to really see how pitiful I was, to really see that she was literally and figuratively protecting me and covering me and helping me and carrying me, and I was not worth it.
2: Edward went to sleep that night, knowing that something in him had to change. He prayed to God for the strength to break free from his addiction.
3: A slumber came over him, and that allowed God to start working on him.
1: The next day when I woke up, I know that I had the strength to not go out that day. And then I found out that I had the strength to not go out the next day. I just didn't think about it much. It just was gone.
3: Once he got sober and decided to quit the drugs, I knew that God had changed him then miraculously.
2: Since that night, Edward has been fully delivered. He has never used drugs again. He credits Tina's faith and prayers for his new lease on life.
1: Tina regularly fasted for my deliverance. The life that we now enjoy is a direct result of Tina's faithfulness to God.
3: I knew God could do it because he can do all things. He's a God who cares for us and wants the best for us. I'm so thankful and grateful to God.
21: Today, Edward is a loving husband, father, and a successful restaurant owner. His desire is to help those in his community who are struggling.
20: Every day that I am able to live a productive, respectful, dependable, integrity-filled life is like Christmas to me. If your family member is struggling, believe that God can do the same thing, that they're not beyond repair. You could not have convinced me in a million years that this day could come. But God has a bigger plan. We just can't give up before the miracle.
18: Amen. If you, like Tina, are praying for someone who is bound to addiction, let Edward's story give you hope and encouragement today. Do not give up. Keep fighting for that one. Now, if you're like Edward, bound in slavery to a substance, he was desperate for drugs and crack cocaine and searching through cars. And you heard him say, I never thought I'd be delivered of this. God has the power to heal and break these chains of slavery to addiction. And he wants to share that power with you. Literally, he wants to place the Holy Spirit inside of you, inside of us, to reside and dwell. It's a remarkable privilege. He can pull us out of this addiction. The power of God is magnificent and has all authority. Yet God's very patient with us, too. Sometimes things are moving in the spiritual realm, but God's waiting for us to make a move. And Edward, thanks to the prayers of Tina and her support, finally said, I surrender this. You know, Proverbs is pretty clear and transparent and direct and tells us, like a dog that returns to his vomit, so is a fool who returns to his or her folly. And aren't we like that sometimes? We don't want sin in our life. We don't want to be abusing these substances or using them to cope. But sometimes it seems easier in life just to go back to that which we know. Edward said he was in jail waiting to get out to get a hit. That's dependence on the drug. And Satan, frankly, likes to keep you in the grip of that dependence. But this is a wonderful, magnificent day to receive freedom. And the first step in that is saying, Lord, I have a problem. You know it. I know it. Maybe my family knows it. And today I'm going to surrender my soul, my desires to you. That's the first step in finding freedom, acknowledging our problem, repenting before the Lord, and saying, God, I need help here. I can't do this myself. And the gospel makes it clear. Scripture makes it clear. God receives us with open arms. And we receive embrace. We don't receive condemnation. That's from the enemy. The enemy, Satan, condemns us. But Jesus embraces us and loves us. I want to pray with you now. If you're bound to addiction, whatever it is, drugs, alcohol, pornography, let's give it to the Lord. Father God, for those praying and find themselves in a desperate situation right now saying, how did I ever get here? Lord, could you ever rebuild my life? We see today, Lord, that you can, you will, and you want to. So we stop believing the lies of the enemy who tells us we're not worthy and God doesn't love us anymore. That's a lie from the pit of hell. And we receive your grace, Lord. So right now, just literally, if you're praying with me, lift your hands and say, Lord, I submit to you. I want you to now take control of my life. And Father, I pray for these dear ones watching who have had enough of this bondage to drugs or alcohol, whatever has them in chains. Those chains break now and they're loosed and they fall off. In the name of Jesus. Now, Holy Spirit, lead and guide and light the path. And I pray that people are placed in the lives of those praying to lead them closer to you in Jesus' name. Amen. Couple things. Find a church. Find a good local church. 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

0: the spread. Meanwhile, here at home, heavy storms and flooding continue to wreak havoc on the Midwest. In Illinois, drivers stranded in their cars as drenching rains turned streets into waterways. A similar scene near Columbus, Ohio, where first responders had to rescue motorists. In Muncie, Indiana, where communities are still cleaning up after last week's floods, a tornado touched down. More than 60,000 homes and businesses in the state are still without power. Meanwhile, in the South, high heat and humidity are making it feel like more than 100 degrees. We can always find the very latest at our website at cbnnews.com. My friends Terry and Andrew will be back right after this. Stay with us, folks.
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5: 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Today, because of you, he's able to get a good education and he has a bright future. He's also going to church, and so is his mom.
6: 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She worked hard to buy some land and build the house they live in now.
7: I do any work my hands can find, housework, farm work, washing clothes, but sometimes there are no jobs, and it's hard to even have enough money for food. 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
6: Many times, Jopeth went to school only to be sent home because his school fees weren't paid.
7: When he wasn't in school, he often went out with children who were bad company. And back then, he was very stubborn and refused to help me with chores around the house.
6: Then a friend invited Jopeth to Tevede Children's Assistance, a ministry supported by CBN's Orphans Promise.
8: We were given tea and bread. Then we had church. And after that, we ate a big meal. Now I go there every Sunday. I've learned so much about God and the Bible, and I apply those teachings to my life. I gave my life to Jesus and was baptized by the pastor. When I was baptized, I felt like I was being transformed. Now, when I face challenges, I run to Jesus. I speak to him, and he answers me and meets my needs.
7: Jopeth has changed in many ways. He's a good boy, and he stays away from bad company. Sundays, I feel at peace because he goes to TCA. I know he will eat and be full, and I'm so happy when he comes home from church with food packets.
6: Jopeth now attends school regularly because Orphans Promise also pays his school fees.
8: Being able to go to school is a miracle from God. Education will give me a good future. I love everything about my school, my teachers, my fellow students.
6: The change in Jopeth prompted Rose to start going with him to church.
7: I was so proud the first time my son invited me to church. I had an idea about God, but I didn't know him personally. After coming to TCA for a while, I received salvation, and I feel a lot of peace in my life now. I trust in God and pray often. The help we receive with food.

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1: We have been transformed as a family. 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
0: I am grateful that Japheth knows God. When the things of this world try to overwhelm him, I know he will remain steadfast in his faith. I thank God for the help you have given us. May God bless you.
2: Our family is being transformed by God. You know, there's such a hunger in children around the world who don't get to go to school, can't go to school, just to learn, to know that they have purpose, that their lives have meaning. Add to that the love of God and knowing that you can be transformed by Him, taken down a different path in life. Japheth is representing all of those children whose lives you're touching through the work of Orphans Promise and Operation Blessing. 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And when you do, we want to ask you if you'll use Pledge Express. That's electronic monthly giving. It means your bank does all the work. It's pretty wonderful. You don't have to think about it. You can stop it anytime you want. But it allows us to put even more of your gift right into the lives of children like Japheth and their families. Andrew?
3: All right, thanks, Terry. 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Stay with us and find out how, and Terry and I will be praying for you when we come back.
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2: Chuck is a tough guy who almost never complained until a painful, persistent cough derailed his life. He cried out to God for help and received a totally amazing answer to his prayer.
9: I just carry on. Push has always been part of my life. A cough is nothing. Retired Army Tank Commander Chuck Fraga never was one to complain. So when he developed a persistent cough in early May of 2024, he didn't think much of it. However, over the next couple of weeks, it got worse.
10: When I coughed, it was painful. I could not walk or stand long periods of time, and I couldn't raise my left arm. It was affecting my chest, and if your chest is hurting, you're not going to want to do anything.
9: The cough also made it impossible for Chuck to wear the mask for his CPAP machine, so he couldn't sleep.
10: I was constantly just spitting up and coughing all through the night, keeping my wife awake, and it was keeping me awake. So it got to be a pain. Not only a pain in my body, but pain throughout my environment, because not only was I suffering, but my wife was suffering.
9: So Chuck and his wife, Asha, reached out to God for help.
10: We read our Bible every day without fail. I sat there and I just said, Lord, you are the great healer. I trust you without fail. You never leave me nor forsake me. Heal my disease, heal my cough, and let me feel better again. I was frustrated, but I basically just said, look, it's all in God's hands.
9: Then on the morning of May 27th, Chuck sat down to watch the 700 Club, as he had done many times.
10: I try to listen to 700 Club just about every day, if I can. I don't remember everything that was being shown that day, but I do remember the prayer. It was Ashley and Andrew. Ashley did one. Andrew came back, and he opened up and said,
3: there's someone who's had a terrible cough for weeks, and it's causing great pain on the left side of your body and your chest. But you lift your hands now, and God's going to take that coughing away in Jesus' name.
10: I couldn't raise my arm back then because it was hurting. And when I did this, it's like something just came out of me. There was no pain. The pain was gone. I never had instant relief like that, ever. And all I can say was hallelujah, because I know that my Savior healed me. It was totally amazing for me, because all I can say is thank you, Lord.
9: The cough and the pain gone in an instant and never returned. Soon Chuck was back to his active lifestyle.
10: I just thank God all the time. You can ask anybody who knows me. I may not be able to run the 5 miles I used to run in the Army, but I can still outwalk you. There's no physician on this earth that can heal you like God. He was a healer 2,000 years ago. He's the same today as he was back then and always will be. He loves us. He cares for us. He wants the best for us. And he will heal you if you fully trust him, fully believe in him, and fully receive what he has to offer.
2: I don't know if you've ever blown a shofar, but that is not an easy thing to do. If you have a cough that doesn't stop and affects your breathing, it would be impossible. So you know he's rejoicing to be able to do that again. God is so good. You know, we have things that happen in our lives, sometimes like Chuck's scenario. We don't know what it is. We don't understand where it came from or why, but it is beleaguering and it impacts our lives. Jesus comes to enter right into the midst of that and to give us peace, to give us healing, to bring the wholeness of his presence. You know, here's another story about the wholeness of his presence making a difference. And I love this. Andrew, this is Jamie from Kirlin, Indiana. Faced a devastating loss when her 35-year-old son, Jonathan, died from an overdose. Although she had prayed for deliverance, his death left her heartbroken and struggling with grief for many years. She was watching this program when she heard a word of knowledge about a woman with a broken heart who was overwhelmed by sorrow. Andrew, you said, Father God, I just feel so strongly about the term broken heart. It's a woman. She has even said, my heart is in pieces. This is for you. God's doing a mighty work in your heart. It's like heart surgery occurring on you. And you're going to feel this peace and even joy that is totally unexpected. Don't feel guilt over it. Rejoice in it. God's doing something special for you right now in Jesus' name. Jamie was certain the word was for her. Through her tears, she placed her hand over her heart and accepted God's healing.
11: From that moment, something changed. She still misses her son, but she no longer feels broken. God replaced her overwhelming grief with the peace and joy. She gives God all the glory for restoring her heart and is truly appreciative of Andrew and his obedience to share God's word. That was quite specific.
3: Yeah. Before Andrew. I read our next praise report, Jamie, if you're watching now, it just touches my heart to think of you touching your heart about that time of prayer. And I thank you so much for letting us know here at the 700 Club. Here is Francis by email. I was having issues with my heart rate. It was higher than normal. I was also quite dizzy. Terry said there were people with heart issues. I asked God for a healing. I also called for prayer. By the evening, my heart rate went back down. I had no dizziness. God is good. Francis, thank you so much. This is a wonderful time in our program where we get to just get away from the distractions of this world and just focus on the Lord together. That's what we do here. We seek the throne room of God together. Join with us. Father, we thank you that we can come before you in the precious and powerful name of your Son, Jesus. And as people watch now and they are desperate for a touch from God, we join with them. We intercede for them now in Jesus' name. And for the one watching who is like literally unable to sleep, I don't know if it's night terrors or your heart races due to anxiety. It's like a new experience in your life. You've not experienced this before. It's like a panic. For some reason, you're terrified of life circumstances right now. I just feel like the Lord wants you to know that you can have a precious and special time with Him as you conclude your evenings and doing so in His Word. He has a special time together with you. And for anyone watching who in the evenings is terrified of your next day or life in general, spend time in the Word of God. It's a treasure for our soul. In the name of Jesus, He has peace for you, like John 14:27 says.
11: Now, there's someone else. You've listened to this story about the man with the cough. And, you know, you have a cough right now, and you're coughing up blood. You haven't seen a doctor because you're so afraid of what it is. But right now, would you just put your hand on your throat as Jesus speaks over you and delivers you from that condition? The cough will stop. There'll be no more bleeding in Jesus' name.
3: And I mentioned earlier when I was just praying, or before Terry and I were praying, about just getting away from the distractions of the world. And I just feel like God wants to remind us that friendship with the world is enmity with God. It's just like we don't need to hate the people in our lives or the world, but like we can't expect the world to satisfy us. We just can't. It will not satisfy us. Our satisfaction, our fulfillment will come through an intimate knowledge of God and His Word and our repentance before the Lord and living for Him. Jesus said, "For anyone to follow me, he must deny himself, take up his cross, and follow." Taking up our cross is a daily death to self. And that may have no appeal to us, but God says He is a rewarder of those who diligently seek Him. That's a wonderful promise, and that is good news. Seek Him today with all your heart in Jesus' name. Amen. Give us a call if you need prayer. 1-800-700-7000. We want to thank you for being with us. Here's a word from Exodus. I am the Lord who heals you. We'll see you next time.
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16: 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He's on a mission to help people discover Jesus and to find purity. Let's welcome Joshua to Newsmakers to break it all down. Joshua Broom, as always, it is great to chat with you. As somebody, again, you came out of this industry and now you're a preacher and you're out there and you're talking and you're sharing and you're evangelizing, and you see the truth so clearly more than anybody on this because of what you went through, because of what you saw, and because of the impact you're seeing now. You're one of the biggest enemies of the porn industry now, which is very, very interesting. How does porn impact people? And when I say people, not like, let's talk about the adults, because I think a lot of adults assume it has no impact on them, but how does it impact adults?
17: Yeah, I was actually on a call with Dr. Storage, who works with Dr. Amen in his clinic. And I think it's just so interesting where he was saying that literally, if you look at a CT scan that of someone who has been doing hardcore drugs for the last 10 years, and then if you look at the CT scan of someone who's been watching pornography for 10 years, it's not exactly similar, but the tracks are visible, the patterns are the same. There's this supernormal stimulus that is impacting your synapse, your prefrontal cortex. And you know, we're talking about kids. Well, when kids see it, you know, their brain, their prefrontal cortex, and that's the part of the brain, it regulates emotion and it allows you to have resilience. It's the thing in which, it controls impulse control. So if their brain is being impacted in that way, and their brain at that stage in life is maybe 40% developed, you're wiring that kid for addiction. Well, for the same thing for an adult, well, you're teaching your brain that I need something greater than reality. Because if you take, you know, the most powerful impact of the brain that occurs naturally is an orgasm. But when you compound an orgasm with pornography, well, you're impacting your brain in a way that is supernatural. So you begin to desire something that is not, you can't replicate it naturally. Like there's no scenario in which you can engage with a person and have the response to your brain that you're getting from this. So all of a sudden you have an appetite that is insatiable because you can't actually obtain what you have a desire for. And you just go on this, you know, this hamster wheel where you feel bad about what you did, but you can't not want desire what you did. Then you do it again, you feel bad about it, and over and over and over again. But yeah, I mean, that's how it's impacting our brains. And, you know, there's a ton of detrimental things that happen to the brain, but then also in culture that we could get in as well.
16: You know, for those who don't know the ins and outs of your story, they may be listening to this and they're like, how did this guy go from, you know, I mean, you were at the end of your rope, you know, while you were in the porn industry, you're at the top of the world, you know, from the worldly perspective of money and fame and attention. But, you know, spiritually you were dying and, you know, you wanted to die. I mean, you were in a very dark place to see where you are now putting out Made Whole, you know, I mean, this is pretty amazing. When people hear this and they might be saying to themselves, they're struggling, they're at the end of their rope, what would you say to them right now, based on your experience? What have you learned about God and what lessons would you want them? I know this is a big question, but, so go wherever you want with it. Would you want them to feel and think right now as they're maybe journeying through something different but equally painful?
17: Yeah, so for someone who's not familiar with my story, I grew up in a small town in South Carolina, and my mom and dad were both 15 when I was born, and I never had a relationship with my dad. And because he lived in proximity to where I lived, I saw him, you know, become a father to two kids who were not me. I saw him marry someone who was not my mom. And the only way that, you know, neurologically our brains are created to close loops. So the only way to make sense of what didn't make sense to me is that it must be my fault. I must be insignificant in some way. So I began this journey of trying to become enough, do enough, earn enough, build enough so that I would be enough. And enough was the thing that I was grasping at. And, you know, fast forward me, I'm in the porn industry, making millions of dollars, have success, status, all this stuff. And it doesn't fix me. And I come to the end of myself because what I thought would fix my life, when it didn't, it made everything worse. It amplified the anxiety. It deepened the depression. And then I ended up running for my life. And then I meet this girl. And, you know, to answer your question, I meet this girl and I'm like, hey, I am this kid who is broken and my dad didn't want me. And that caused me to try really hard to cover up the pain I didn't want to feel. And some of that pain equated to me doing, you know, something that's on the internet that is probably going to be there forever. And this is not something I've done, but this is who I am. And her response was, well, I don't want to minimize your pain. I don't want to say that the decisions you made shouldn't have consequences. But I do want to say this. You're not defined by the worst thing you've ever done. You won't be defined by the greatest thing you ever do because you are not the author of you. God is. And there was this collision of grace and truth. And it made me introspectively say, well, what if she's right? And she invited me to church. And it turns out that she was. that shame was conquered on the cross. And I think that's the message that I love to preach. And that's the, you know, it's in the content. It's just the idea that Deuteronomy 21 talks about that accursed is anyone who is hung on a tree. And then the contrast of that is in Galatians 3:13-14, Paul says that the curse that was bestowed upon us fell on Jesus so that the blessing can follow on us. So at the cross, the worst of us meets the best of God and he wins. And if you believe that to be true and live as if it's true and invite that God, that same Jesus that offers you forgiveness, well, he will reconcile you, redeem you, and restore you. And he doesn't waste a thing. So the fact that I travel and preach and Hope and I have done this course, and it's pretty cool that her name is Hope and she's the person that told me that, and we were celebrating 10 years of marriage the same month this course is coming out. Let's go. God's not surprised. And in the same way, when, you know, when Paul walked into synagogues, it's like, hey, man, you know, weren't you just trying to kill us? You know, no, God has redeemed and restored, and he doesn't waste a thing. So Romans 8:28, like, all means all. And what I am inviting people into is, man, I might not be, you know, the perfect picture of anything, but I do know a perfect God, and that perfect God, his desire is to reconcile all people to himself. And if marriage is a picture of Jesus Christ in his church, then that means nobody has gone too far, nobody has done too much, and his heart and his hope for you is to be reconciled to himself.
16: Josh Broom, as always, great hanging out with you.
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16: Welcome back to Newsmakers. Next up, actor Chris Klein joins the show to talk all about his new movie, Bad Counselors. He also talks about faith, Hollywood, and so much more. Let's welcome him here to Newsmakers. Chris, excited to have you on today to talk about the new film, Bad Counselors. This is a comedy. It's got a really interesting storyline. Give us the elevator pitch. If you were trying to convince somebody to watch this film that you star in, what would you tell them?
28: I would tell them this is a very, very, very lighthearted comedy. This is a very, very lighthearted buddy comedy. That's a story about second chances and a little bit of redemption. At its heart, it's a story about finding grace in yourself and becoming a better person than you were. And that's a story that resonates for all of us. You know, the beautiful journey of Matt Cornett's character Grayson and Ramon Reed's character Tyler. These are two young men who are trying to find themselves. This is a story as old as time, and it's something that will resonate with anybody that has come of age.
16: A lot of actors have been much more open about their faith journeys, not just actors, singers too. You've got like Gwen Stefani. You've got people coming out of the woodwork saying, I'm a Christian, or like, oh, I want to share my faith. And it felt like 5-10 years ago, there was less of that in Hollywood. I don't know if you've noticed that or what you make of that, but it feels like there's more of an openness among people. And it may not just be an openness. It may be that more people are actually finding faith right now. I don't know. But as somebody who's been in the industry for a long time, you would have a different perspective. So I guess I'm interested in what you've thought about that, or if you've even noticed that trend at all.
28: Well, frankly, I haven't noticed that trend, but I'm not much of a trend analyzer. That's not really my thing. I'm a dad, I'm a husband, I'm on my island.
16: You're living your life.
28: And maybe to my detriment, I don't pay much attention to what's in the zeitgeist out there. When I'm analyzing scripts and I'm looking at characters it's really about what can I bring? What in my life it parallels this character's life? You know, where do I fit in? What interesting take can I give to this character? And so, you know, we as actors, it starts with what we have in our toolbox, and what's in our toolbox is our experiences, our frame of reference, our memories. You know, for this particular character, Billy, I'll be the first to admit that I've been so very, very blessed with some absolutely wonderful mentors in my life. I'm one of the men out there that was touched by really, really awesome dudes, you know, coaches, pastors, my dad, you know, just men that really helped me know what it was to be a good human. And to give me direction and to give me support and to help me build that foundation from which I could then jump, after my dreams and after my goals and after my aspirations. I'm well aware that, there are plenty of men out there that didn't grow up with that luxury. It truly is a luxury. And it's that mentorship is something that, you know, now that I'm paying it forward with my children and their peers, and having the opportunity to play a mentor on TV or play the dad of teenagers, after, you know, coming up in the business as the one playing the teenager, all those sorts of things, go into, that sort of decision-making process. I think, and for me, man, you know, to be a part of a movie, that my children can watch. I haven't been a part of too many movies that my kids that I'm, you know, you know, I think some of my early work when they're old enough, there will be a reckoning for sure. You know, but I think, you know, this is going to be the first picture, that I've been a part of that my kids are going to get to see on the big screen, of me. And I'm really excited about that.
16: I love that. Well, I'm excited for you on this project. The movie is Bad Counselors, and people need to go out to theaters and check it out. Appreciate your time today.
28: Hey, Billy, thank you so much for having me. Anytime you want to talk, I'd love to talk more, and I appreciate you so much having me on.
16: Thank you. Really appreciate you. You can find out more about Bad Counselors at badcounselors.com. We'll be right back in just a moment with more Newsmakers.
0: I wanted to be a boy one week. I wanted to be a girl next week. It was constantly like that, confusion always in my mind. I always felt like I was more in tune to femininity.
1: At 16, Tommy decided it was time to give in to those desires. Now addicted to meth, he dropped out of school and began frequenting gay chat rooms and nightclubs.
0: I had an internal knowing that it was just wrong.
1: Despite his doubts, Tommy started taking female hormones and making plans to have a sex change operation. Tommy was doing drugs with his brother and sister when he felt an oppressive, paralyzing fear.
4: Terrified, Tommy left the house and went to his mom, who had recently committed her life to Christ.
0: I had to cry out to God because I just knew in that moment that he was the only one that was able to help me. So I remember just telling him, I'm sorry of the lifestyle that I was living. I just went into this deep place of repenting and asking for forgiveness. If Jesus did it for me, he could do it for you. We all need a savior. We all come from a place of brokenness.
5: The veil between us and the Lord is thinnest when we're in our suffering. You know, this brain tumor that keeps coming back, craniopharyngioma you're born with. And when they diagnosed me, they gave me all of the different ways that I could deal with this tumor through, you know, these actions and prayer and exercise and just do everything I can. And the last two appointments with my physician, it shrunk. They don't shrink. They just don't. And it's, God gets all the glory. We're here by his grace and mercy. Our bodies are fragile but resilient. temporary. So we live our days joyfully. We live our days hopefully. We live our days faithfully. And in doing that, my goodness, it changes the world.
16: Welcome back to Newsmakers on the CBN News Channel. For our final segment, Naomi Anderson, the co-founder of Verity Collective, joins the show to talk all about Gen Z, revival, and what she's seeing happen on college campuses. Let's welcome her here to the show. You are tackling a topic that's very important to me, and it has to do with young people, truth confusion, where we are in the culture right now. And you are the co-founder of the Verity Collective. We're going to talk about a lot of those topics here in the next few minutes. But for those who don't know, what is your movement and what are you trying to accomplish?
2: Yeah, thanks so much. Well, our movement, like you said, is Verity Collective, and it is to bring the truth of Jesus Christ to this generation. We believe that there is a lot of confusion and noise in this world for them, and we want to bring them back to the one and only truth, which is Jesus.
16: I love that. And, you know, a lot of these young people watching them, I mean, I'm 42 now, so I think back 20 years to what I was thinking, what I was experiencing, what I was feeling. I think back even, you know, 12 years to turning 30 and kind of going in as a young parent into my 30s. And I'm watching so many young people face these insane obstacles because they've been told that they can believe or think whatever they want, that the truth is relative, that they can sort of just navigate life however they choose and that it's going to work out well. Well, it feels like they're realizing that's not true. And so they've hit this wall. What opportunity do you feel is out there right now for Christians to reach these young people with the truth? Because it feels like they're craving it.
2: Yeah, I 100% agree. It's what we're hearing when we are on campuses and on the streets from this generation is they are craving the truth. They just don't know what it is because they've been told to define it for themselves. So when we ask them what is truth, they literally will sit there on camera and it'll take them minutes to try to decide because they have been told truth is objective. You can define your own truth. And yeah, that's we're seeing that too. They just need to be pointed back to the truth.
16: Yeah. And, you know, when you look at some of the issues that young people are facing, right? They're facing anxiety. There are relational struggles. We're more connected than ever, but we're more disconnected, you know, emotionally than ever. Mm-hmm. What are some of the patterns you're seeing on campuses as you're interacting with, and I know as a parent as well, I'm sure you've seen this firsthand, but as you're interacting with these young people?
2: Well, like you said, I mean, studies are showing, a new study came out that 94% of high school students actually are experiencing some sort of mental health issue on a monthly basis. And when we talk to the students on the campuses or on the streets, we go to parks, we go everywhere, they say they are struggling with anxiety. They're struggling with depression. And it all forms around this idea of what is my identity and where am I grounded in? And they just don't have a landing solid spot.
16: Yeah. And it's interesting too, because there seems to be this disconnect and disparity. And I know we need more research on it. There's a lot of conversation around men and women. You know, there was one survey of high school seniors and they ask every year, boys and girls, hey, do you ever want to get married? And every year, women, young women are much more likely than men to say, yeah, I would love to get married one day. This year, for the first time, men were more likely than women to say that they wanted to get married at some point. And you hear a lot of anecdotal conversation about that. But some of the other data that's out there shows that it's young men who are picking up their Bibles more, that they're reading the Bible more, they're going to church more, and that women are falling away from it. And so again, I think we need more research on it to understand what's going on. But what do you make of that? That's really interesting. Those trends are the opposite of what I would have thought.
2: Yeah, I haven't heard the one about the females, but I actually have been reading about the men coming back to more of the Orthodox church. And we were actually talking to a young guy on campus in Austin a couple weeks ago, and he was saying that he had never been taught the word before. He had grown up in a Christian home, but never really went through the scripture. And I think that these young men are craving solid biblical truth. And that only comes from reading your Bible and picking up the word and being taught it by a Bible teacher.
16: Yeah. And that seems to be the thing that needs to happen, obviously, more than anything, because one of the other things that we're seeing is that young people are also attracted to crystals and the occult. And because mm-hmm. there's this gap, there's sort of this, hey, we want an answer. I think a lot of Christians assume, oh, well, they're going to come to Christianity first. Well, maybe not. This is where what you're doing is so important. We have to be able to step into this and point people towards the truth. So talk a little bit about what is the future like for Verity Collective? You're out there, you're talking to young people. What do you hope to do? Where do you want to see the organization and the movement in the next, you know, let's say 2 years?
2: Yeah, thanks. Well, we really want to grow. We are planning to hit college campuses around the United States starting September when kids go back to school. And it really is just to be a presence on the campus and to start conversations. What we're recognizing is that when you actually pull someone aside and start asking them questions like, what is truth? They have a yearning to know what it is that you want them to know. They'll ask like, well, what do you believe truth is? And it really does open up an opportunity for us to speak the gospel of Jesus Christ to them. And they are excited to hear it. We're wanting to start a movement called 146. It's part of our umbrella. And it really is, an opportunity for kids to see t-shirts that we're creating or hats that have this 146. And we want people to be able to see it and say, what's 146? And that Christian kids can have a boldness to share their faith.
16: I love that. Where can people go if they want to get more information on what you're doing?
2: Yeah, our socials are veritycollective.co, and then that's the same with our website, www.veritycollective.co.
16: Thank you so much for your time. Appreciate it.
2: Yeah, thank you so much for having me.
16: If you want to know more about Verity Collective, go to veritycollective.co. We'll be right back in just a moment with more Newsmakers.
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16: That's all for Newsmakers. Thank you for watching and be sure to head on over to the CBN News YouTube channel. That's where you'll find the full interviews you saw on today's episode. Also, be sure to check out our new documentary, Investigating the Supernatural, Angels and Demons. We again traveled across America documenting some of the most fascinating stories to discover what scripture really says about angels, demons, and spiritual warfare. 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As for this show, we'll see you again next week.
34: We also had members who fought in the war to fight for the cause of liberty.
35: Making sure
1: that army is staffed and supplied. He's able to identify British intelligence agents and send that information on to Washington. After they've served in the army, they look forward to a government which gives to bigotry no sanction, to persecution no assistance.
10: Washington's words are powerful because they express an idea of a world that's different from the one everybody grew up in.
14: This ideal of religious freedom is going to be part of the government, but is it really meant for everyone?
1: Is this going to be a place where you can be free to say what you want about God?
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23: Coming up on Jerusalem Dateline, as the 60-day ceasefire with Iran expires, Tehran issues new threats, and President Trump threatens to bomb Oman if it interferes. And the Eighth Front, Israel's battle in the information war. Plus, Home Game, the documentary about Israel's 2005 disengagement as seen through the eyes of teenagers. And Christopher Keel calls on Christians to defend their faith and support Israel. 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
24: Hello and welcome to Jerusalem Dateline. I'm Paul Petit.
25: And I'm Joshua Swanson.
24: The Memorandum of Understanding between the U.S. and Iran expired without an agreement or extension on Monday, leaving many in the Middle East wondering what comes next.
25: And here in Israel, U.S. Envoy Jared Kushner met with Prime Minister Benjamin Netanyahu to discuss the future of Gaza, claiming a lot of progress was made. Here's the latest on these and other stories.
24: Jared Kushner is in Israel, hoping to persuade Prime Minister Netanyahu after holding rare talks in Egypt with Hamas's chief and regional mediators. Hamas says it will disarm under the U.S.-backed Board of Peace plan, but only if Israel commits to the agreement. Netanyahu insists Israel will not withdraw from Gaza until Hamas disarms. The dispute is also putting Israel at odds with other countries in the region. Foreign ministers from 8 Muslim countries are accusing Netanyahu of obstructing the peace process. Meanwhile, another diplomatic clock is running out as the 60-day ceasefire agreed to in the Memorandum of Understanding between the U.S. and Iran expires, with no talks underway to extend it. The Wall Street Journal reports that both Iran and the U.S. are using the pause to buy time for larger attacks. The threat comes as rhetoric is increasing from Tehran. The Iranian military chief is reportedly offering a $30,000 reward for any American soldier killed or captured, double that amount if it's carried out by an Iranian woman. The threat comes as President Trump says the U.S. is increasingly in control of the Strait of Hormuz.
26: And after we finish defeating Iran, which is being very badly defeated, pretty soon I'll be declaring the Hormuz Strait a territory of the United States. Essentially, that's what it is. We have the blockade. No ships get through unless we want them to.
24: Trump added that the oil prices driven up by the conflict will eventually come down. He's asking Americans to accept the higher costs for now in exchange for national security.
26: So for you to pay a tiny little bit more for your gasoline, just remember, you're doing it so that a very evil country cannot have a country. Really, it's the number one state sponsor of terror in the world. We don't want to have them have a nuclear weapon.
24: Retired Army General Jack Keane says Trump is being cautious with Iran as the midterms approach, but prefers a more direct strategy.
27: I'm not the political guy here, but it seemed to me just common sense that would sort of help you in the election to have Iran on its knees, truly. And I'm not talking about having economic peril on them. I'm talking about taking everything away that they value.
24: In the Arabian Sea, CENTCOM Commander Admiral Brad Cooper visited the USS Abraham Lincoln, now heading home after a record-long 9-month deployment. The carrier has been at sea more than 260 days, raising concerns of mental health and morale issues. In a statement, Admiral Cooper said, "History will record this deployment as one of the most operationally intense and consequential of the modern era." The USS George Washington is now sailing from the Western Pacific to take its place. And in a first, the Jerusalem Post reports Jewish men were allowed to pray from a Jewish prayer book at the Temple Mount Sunday. The move marks another shift to the longstanding status quo, which strictly prohibits non-Muslim prayer at the holy site.
0: President Trump said Monday he is not seeking an extension of the MOU reached in June with Pakistani mediation.
26: Well, they want to make a deal, but they're not going to make the kind of a deal that I feel is necessary. Look, we're in there for one reason. Iran cannot have a nuclear weapon. You understand that? Iran cannot have a nuclear weapon, and they won't have a nuclear weapon.
0: The 60-day MOU was supposed to halt hostilities, reopen the Strait of Hormuz, and lift the U.S. blockade. It broke down weeks ago when Iran started attacking ships in the strait and other regional targets. Iran is prepared to continue fighting. A senior Iranian official told Reuters, Iranian entities must be prepared to escalate tensions in the Strait of Hormuz and wider region. The official said Tehran would take difficult decisions and shift from defensive to fully offensive. The regime has reportedly spent the last 60 days ramping up missile and drone production, tapping hardliners for key positions, and setting a short deadline for Washington to implement the MOU's provisions. Trump says the strait is open and oil is flowing, but that could change if the war resumes. He says the strait should become a U.S. territory.
26: We have total control over the strait. Now, they can be a nuisance. They can put a mine in the water, and people don't like having mines hit their million-dollar ships, you know, et cetera. But the blockade has been very effective.
0: Responding to his threat to bomb the nation of Oman, the president said,
26: I don't think they behave very well, but we handle them very easily, just like we do others.
0: Concerning Gaza, Trump's envoy Jared Kushner met with Hamas leadership in Egypt on Sunday and Israeli Prime Minister Benjamin Netanyahu on Monday. Kushner said Hamas said all the right things in their meeting, agreeing to disarm. A Hamas representative in Iran followed up, saying armed resistance would continue as long as what he called occupying forces exist. In an interview with Fox News, Kushner said Israel has valid concerns that they addressed.
2: We will not allow Gaza to be rebuilt until the demilitarization occurs. Nobody wants to put more money into a place that's gone on for so long until if it's just going to be taken over by terrorists or blown up again. We're also not going to restrict Israel's right to defend itself.
0: Kushner said they've made progress, and if the plan is implemented, it would be a win-win for Israel.
2: If Hamas actually gives over the weapons and the tunnels, you know, willingly over the next 60 to 90 days, that obviously would be the elimination of a huge security threat for Israel, almost an unthinkable achievement. And if they don't follow through now on their commitment, everyone will see that that they're not genuine about peace, and then Israel will have a lot more support from the U.S. and others to go and finish the job in the appropriate way.
0: Julie Stahl, CBN News, Jerusalem.
24: So if you live or have visited Israel, you certainly understand Netanyahu's position here regarding the disarmament. But what struck out, what struck me is hearing the Hamas says that they will resist as long as, quote, occupying forces exist. That's kind of a vague term.
3: Well, it's vague. And Kushner's, his quotes were just as vague, right? Cordial meeting. They said the right thing. We're going to give them a chance to perform. Perform. When has Hamas ever performed? When have they ever held up their end of the bargain? I guess they returned the hostages, but only because they were really forced to, strong-armed after hundreds and hundreds of days. I mean, these people are not to be trusted.
24: Remember how that went, okay? Yeah. It wasn't like it was supposed to happen perhaps over a couple of weeks. It was just stretched out. There's really no reason to believe anything would happen differently here.
3: No.
24: So we continue on. And while this is going on, anti-Semitic attacks continue as well, most recently at a synagogue in New York. In fact, the FBI just had a report. Two-thirds of all religious-based hate crimes in 2025, two-thirds were against Jews. 1,500 different incidents.
3: And that's in the U.S. and outside of the U.S. Of course, we're seeing it all over Europe. There was a report of a group of Israelis, Jews, that were just in Spain. And the quote says, for 40 minutes,
25: 40 minutes, hundreds of people insulted us and spat on us. They were at a public beach in Spain. So this has gone rampant. It's all across the West now, and it on the rise is an understatement.
4: And Netanyahu in hot water right now because he recently called the UK the Islamic Republic of Britain. And really, if you think about it, it's not too far from the truth.
25: Might be appropriate.
4: Jewish people live in peril wherever they go in Eastern, in Europe, Spain, mm-hmm. and of course the UK.
25: That's right. That's right. And then prayer on the Temple Mount.
4: That's something that we first time ever that they allowed a prayer book

0: They were laying prostrate. We were over on the eastern side. They were accompanied by police, so it was essentially cordoned off and protected. They weren't bothering any sort of Muslim prayer that was happening on the Temple Mount. But it was shocking to be there myself. And then now, a prayer book, right? When you even as a Christian go to the Temple Mount, they look through your bag, they take your Bible, any sort of religious books off limits. So to have a prayer book and prayer on the Temple Mount, you're right, it is another level.
1: Is this another step? We'll have to see. We'll be watching it closely.
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1: Since October 7th, Israel has fought against seven military fronts, including Gaza, Lebanon, and Iran. Over the years, this war has expanded to university campuses, social media, and, of course, the court of public opinion.
0: And recently, a meeting in Tel Aviv brought together Jewish and Christian leaders to confront what they call the Eighth Front. Our bureau chief, Chris Mitchell, has that story. Take a look.
4: The Eighth Front is the front of public perceptions, of PR, undermining not just Israel, not just Zionism, but mainly and eventually Western civilization, Western countries. This is the Eighth Front. This is not an Israeli concept. This is an international concept that is relevant to America, to Europe, to any society that seeks freedom and peace.
5: Former Mossad operative Sagiv Asulin believes this result goes beyond Israel and that Western civilization faces a battle for its own survival.
4: You know, we are in a war. We are in a war against radical Islam, against woke extremist organization, ultra-progress organization, and communism. If those three organizations came together to fight in a very effective way, we must agree, against Western civilization, also Israel, so surely Jews and Christians can come together to one camp and to fight back.
6: It is manifested in something called the Red-Green Assault. Some call it the Red-Green Alliance, which means the alliance of green Islamists, of red communists, and more recently, there are some sort of, I would even call them neo-Nazi nationals in America, trying to subvert the Christian community.
7: The event took place here at the annual meeting of municipalities from all over the country. The reason is to let the people of Israel know that they have the support of millions of evangelical Christians from all over the world.
6: The significance of this historic meeting today in Israel between Jews and Christians in the Holy Land sharing, you know, 3,400 years of a biblical Judeo-Christian tradition is actually to become partners in defending the very Holy Land that is so precious to both Jews and Christians, because we are both under attack. Judeo-Christian civilization is under attack.
8: We've spent centuries estranged from each other, and it's time for us to come back together and get to know and learn each other. And I think even though there's suspicions against Christians who love Israel, want to stand with them, I think more and more Israelis are understanding that we're genuine friends, we're here to help them.
5: David Parsons says October 7th accelerated that friendship.
8: I think even the death of Yaron Lashinsky, who was an Israeli diplomat and a messianic Jewish believer, that even that has helped start breaking down some of the walls.

0: and the suspicions among Israelis, because here he was Israeli. He was one of their own, representing their country, but believed in Yeshua. And I think we're in a time that the war, the conflict has sort of pushed this along. But we believe it's the hand and the timing of God to bring us together.
1: Asulin says the enemies of Israel, Judaism, and Western civilization understood something almost 20 years ago.
2: They cannot win against Israel and America and Western countries only by kinetic force. So maybe I think the most sophisticated campaign that humankind ever seen was launched years ago. And what we see, you know, by social media, by lawfare, by penetrating education systems, universities, colleges, etc., etc. And what we see right now is the outcome of this campaign.
1: Saudi journalist Abdulaziz Al-Khamis sees the Muslim Brotherhood as one of those enemies.
3: Muslim Brotherhood activities in Europe and in the United States, it's a lot. And they're doing what they want. And they are the source of the hate and the anti-Western values. And shamefully, we found the Western politicians, they support Muslim Brotherhood. They support the people, they want to kill them. They support the people, they want to change their countries.
1: Al-Khamis adds, America needs to know the Muslim Brotherhood's agenda.
3: The ultimate is, I think the Muslim Brotherhood want to control the political scene in USA. They try to have their people in the Congress. They try to control the media, and they finance a lot of activities in the university, in the education. They're using Palestinian cause, but the truth is it's the ideology, the Muslim ideology, radical Muslim ideology.
1: It's why Diker believes Christians around the world must join the fight.
4: It really is critically important that the 80 million or so Zionist Christians in the United States and 700 million Zionist Christians around the world join Israel in raising the national security threats in America and around the world on television, in the press, in the social networks, so that the world understands that the threat is a common threat.
1: Chris Mitchell, CBN News, Tel Aviv.
5: Still ahead, is God a Zionist? One author says yes and warns a new generation is being taught a very different story about Israel.
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11: The debate over Israel isn't just happening in churches or politics, it's happening on social media, and especially among Gen Z.
5: Christopher Keel wrote a book called Is God a Zionist? He says Christians need to be ready to answer the accusations against Israel. Our bureau chief, Chris Mitchell, spoke with him about what's at stake.
12: I'm here in our studio with Christopher Keel, the author of Is God a Zionist? Christopher, great to have you here. First of all, can you answer the question?
13: Yeah.
12: Is God a Zionist?
13: I argue in the book that he is, in fact, a Zionist, much to the dismay of many people in the world right now.
12: Yeah.
13: This book is trying to address many of the issues that are coming up in culture right now related to everything from the theology to the conspiracy to the media conversation around Israel and the Jewish people. So mm-hmm. I'm not exactly sure why this has happened, but we've seen a big shift in the last 3 years.
12: How would you describe the cultural shift, and how intense is it? It's almost vicious sometimes.
13: Yeah. Well, I would use the word even demonic to some degree. The shift that's happened has been so great and so severe. But I also, you know, it's really interesting how this has really fallen along generational lines. And so you have this kind of maybe older than 50 or 60 who has what I would call is more of a traditional view on Israel and the Jewish people. Mm-hmm. And you have this very, very active Gen Z category that is really being fed a myriad of different things online, specifically through podcasts, social
12: mm-hmm.
13: media.
12: Yeah.
13: Spend up to 8 hours a day on social media, and it's very hard for a pastor who has 20 minutes with him a week to undo the kind of damage that's happening on social media right now.
12: Yeah. Oh, are you providing a new language for a new generation or a younger generation?
13: Yes, that's exactly the goal of the book, was to speak into the accusations, speak into the moment, speak into everything the culture is saying about these issues, and to really offer a cultural apologetic against what's happening in the conversation right now.
12: And what are you trying to communicate? What's the argument you're making?
13: Mm-hmm. First of all, I'm arguing for the faithfulness of God. You can find strong theological Christian support for the belief that God is going to return the Jewish people to the land of Israel and that his covenant has not failed them. And then I really try to address the challenge of anti-Semitism, which has, you know, there's been multiple forms of anti-Semitism, but the one I really try to address in the book is the cosmic conspiracy, which is that the Jews are behind all the evil in the world.
12: What do you want this younger generation to get out of your book?
13: I want them to understand that we can trust the Word of God because of his faithfulness to the Jewish people. I want them to understand that they have a calling and a role in what God is doing on the earth right now with the Jewish people. And I want them to understand that all of this, you know, Paul has this kind of amazing doxology at the end of Romans 11, where he basically praises the mystery of God. And he says, you know, we have all been blind for certain seasons, the Jews and the Gentiles, so that God could show mercy to us. And so I want them to understand that what God is doing with the Jewish people is not because the Jewish people are more righteous or any of these things. It all has to do with God's faithfulness. And so I think it's the character of God that is being contended over right now. Really try to enter into the cultural conversation through everything Candace Owens is saying, Tucker Carlson saying, Sean Ryan, all these voices that are coming out and accusing Israel of all these things. There's another story that's at work here, and I want people to find that story.
12: Christopher Keel, congratulations on the book, and I hope it goes far and wide.
13: Thank you. I appreciate it. It was an honor to be here.
14: Up next, Home Game. Avi Avalo talks about his 2005 documentary about the disengagement as seen through the eyes of teenagers.
15: At CBN Israel, we have the great privilege to bless and tangibly demonstrate the never-ending love of God for the Jewish people and all the peoples of this land. 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
14: Last week, Israel marked the 21st anniversary of the disengagement, the time when 9,000 Jewish Israelis were removed from communities they built in Gaza and northern Samaria.
11: Our correspondent Julie Stahl interviewed Avi Avalo about his memories from that time and about his 2005 documentary called Home Game.
17: I'm joined by Avi Avalo from Pulse of Israel. Avi, after the disengagement, you put together a film from the viewpoint of the teenagers that were there called Home Game, and telling the story of what happened before and during the disengagement. Why did you make that film?
18: It was a very, very painful time. I knew it was a disaster to the families. I knew it was a disaster to the state of Israel, that all of a sudden Gaza was going to be turned into a launching pad of terror to terrorize Israel, which October 7th proved. But we were telling everyone 20 years ago, don't you dare do this. This is horrible. It's going to bring destruction to Israel.
17: And even before October 7th, they were firing rockets and doing all sorts of things from Gaza.
18: Jews were being terrorized in Gaza, and we didn't take care. When you appease terrorism and you give in to demands and you run away from the problem, instead of stopping it, then you get an even bigger problem. So I decided I want to make a movie so that people could see exactly who these people are, what they experienced, so people around the world, and especially Jews, can have empathy and understand exactly what this was about to ensure something like this never happens again.
17: Now, it's called Home Game, and it's from the point of view of the teens that were there.
18: Yes.
17: Tell us about the people in the film.
18: So I was in the community of Netzar Chazani in Gush Katif, in Gaza. And basically, when my video guy told, when I went to my video guy saying, make me a movie about this story, and I had some of my own video footage from being there, he goes, Avi, you're crazy. I made a 4-minute clip for you, but that's all I can make. He goes, if you're serious about making a movie about their story, go back to the families and ask for their home video footage. So it was so important for me to get this movie out there to the world. I went to these families who just lost their homes, lost their lives, and here I am asking for their gold, basically, the memories of their lives. And I gathered over 80 hours of home video footage from 18 different families, and I went back to my video guy. I said, all right, here you go, make a movie now that any Israeli, no matter right wing, left wing, will watch this movie without turning the channel. Mm-hmm. From beginning to end, in order to be impacted by the power of these teenagers. And the story is basically how they were struggling to win a basketball tournament, home game, the same time they were struggling to remain in their homes.
17: Wow.
18: And it is really powerful. It's one of the most watched movies about that fateful summer of 2005. And still today, it's making an impact, and it's the most powerful movie, and I highly suggest people to watch it, to internalize it.
17: How can they watch it?
18: Very simply, they can go to my website, israelunwired.com, and then in the search bar, write in Home Game and Gaza, and it'll come up, and they'll be able to watch it, and I hope people do watch it and are impacted by it. And share it with anyone they can to also watch it.
17: Very good. It is a very, very powerful film, and I also recommend it. So thank you so much, Avi, for being with us.
18: Thank you, Julie, for having me.
5: Certainly a pivotal time in our history. Well, that's all for this edition of Jerusalem Dateline. Thanks for joining us.
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19: The first day of school takes courage. A new teacher, new faces, and for a child who doesn't have what the other kids have, that day can feel even harder. You can change that. 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
23: Hi, everyone. Welcome to the 700 Club. Economic D-Day. That's what President Trump is threatening against any nation that does business with Iran.
24: In the Strait of Hormuz, the United States Navy is working to keep oil moving. CBN News Middle East correspondent Joshua Swanson reports.
25: President Trump says negotiations with Iran are off the table as his administration launches what he calls the most crushing economic operation ever imposed on a country. On Truth Social, the president said no one has given the Islamic Republic of Iran a greater opportunity to make a deal, and that Tehran failed to take it. Now, Trump is calling for economic warfare and isolation on an unprecedented scale, warning that any country doing business with Iran will face tremendous economic consequences. The president also says Iran will never be allowed to possess a nuclear weapon.
26: Look, it's very simple. They have to get rid of completely. They have to get rid of no nuclear weapon. Iran cannot have a nuclear weapon. You know why? Because they'd use it.
25: Trump reportedly ordered American negotiators to halt talks with Tehran indefinitely, despite members of his negotiating team recently describing discussions with Iran as positive and robust. Meanwhile, the president says the United States has control of the Strait of Hormuz, and significant amounts of oil are again moving out of the Gulf.
26: The Strait, last night we had a lot of boats come through. We have possession, complete control of the Strait. It's not going to be perfect, but it's a lot of oil coming in.
25: Axios reports the U.S. military has established a shipping corridor through the Strait of Hormuz, moving about 10 million barrels of oil each day, with 15 to 20 tankers reportedly passing through nightly along the coast of Oman. In Israel, attention is turning north. Prime Minister Benjamin Netanyahu says Israel struck Syria's Abu Dhuhr military air base after warnings against a Turkish military buildup there went unheeded.
27: We will not tolerate a Turkish military entrenchment that advances southward because it threatens us.
25: Netanyahu says Turkey intends to gain a foothold in Syria near Israel's border. When warnings to Syria and Turkey went unheeded, he authorized a military strike and delivered another, much simpler warning.
28: Don't.
25: IDF Chief of Staff Lieutenant General Eyal Zamir reinforced Israel's red line while touring the Syrian front, saying Israel would not allow hostile forces to establish themselves on our borders. We see what is happening and we are monitoring the changes on the Syrian front, he added, saying Israel must prevent any significant military threat from forming along its borders. Joshua Swanson, CBN News, Jerusalem.
23: Thank you, Joshua. The Lindsay Clancy murder trial is now in its third week. She is the mother who took the lives of her three young children. The defense argues she should not be held criminally responsible because she was suffering from postpartum psychosis. Medical reporter Lori Johnson brings us more.
29: Let me take a break.
30: Lindsay Clancy sobbed during testimony describing how she strangled her three young children, then jumped out a second-story window, leaving her paralyzed from the waist down. Dr. Paul Zeisel, who treated Clancy after the deaths, said she suffered a psychotic break.
31: She had said that she heard a male voice ordering her, telling her that she didn't have any choice, but she had to kill her children and then kill herself.
30: Witnesses, including her then-husband, mother-in-law, and mother, all testified she reached out to them and multiple mental health professionals about her deteriorating psychological state.
0: She was begging for help.
30: She was prescribed more than a dozen psychiatric drugs, even checked herself into a mental hospital and was released. Yet she complained the treatments were making her worse.
0: She told us that she had thoughts of harming the children.
30: Clancy's attorney blames a healthcare system that over-medicated Clancy and failed to diagnose her bipolar disorder and postpartum psychosis.
1: Illnesses like postpartum psychosis, schizophrenia, bipolar disorder, they're real, and left untreated or ineffectively treated, it ruins people's lives, and it ruins the lives of those people who love them.
30: Psychiatrist Daniel Amen said psychiatric drugs can bring relief as long as they're used properly.
1: Medicines save people's lives. It's just using them in the dark. You end up on 13 different medications because you really don't know what you're treating. You don't know what's going on. One of the really sad things about this case is there's actually a new medicine, Zurzuvae, that came out shortly after she committed this crime, and it's specifically indicated for postpartum depression.
2: So prosecutors say Lindsay Clancy is guilty. They say she planned the murders and then faked her suicide attempt. If convicted, she faces life in prison without parole. If not, she'll be sent to a state psychiatric hospital, Andrew.
23: And Lori, of course, most of all, we just mourn the loss of these three precious children. In the midst of all the court debates, et cetera, these three children are gone, and we mourn their loss. So speaking of the case itself, any indications which way the jury may be leaning in this?
2: We really don't know if the jurors are feeling sympathetic towards her, that she's not responsible, and it was the medical system that is responsible, or whether the jurors aren't really buying that argument and feel that she should be punished to the fullest extent of the law, spend the rest of her life behind bars. This has really caught the public's attention. So we see on social media and elsewhere people coming down on both sides. Even today, outside the courthouse, there are about 100 supporters of Lindsay Clancy, and there were reports that people who are against her were also going to protest. None of them have apparently shown up at this point yet.
23: We hear a lot about postpartum depression, but this will be new for a lot of folks. Postpartum psychosis, right. Is that correct?
2: Yeah.
23: Talk about the differences.
2: So postpartum depression affects about 1 in 10 women. It's intense sadness after you give birth. Postpartum psychosis is very different. It affects about 1 in 1,000 women, and we do have a list of symptoms, starting out with hallucinations. This is when you see or hear something that's not there. Delusions, that's when you believe something that's not real. Severe insomnia, and Lindsay talked about this. There's a lot of documentation, going days without sleep, extreme confusion, and then, of course, harmful thoughts. So we know that this situation, postpartum psychosis, it only affects about 1 in 1,000 women. But of those people who are diagnosed with it, very few. It's very rare when infanticide is involved.
23: So the family is saying there were clear warning signs. Lindsay sought help. And so what went wrong, evidently, if all that's true?
2: Right. Even her husband, her mother-in-law presented lots of evidence of what a wonderful mother she was and how she had this break, this psychotic break, about 4 months before the deaths. And she reached out to them. She went to many different doctors and said, you know, this is what I'm thinking. This is what I'm feeling. These medications aren't working. So her attorneys say that the healthcare professionals dropped the ball. They missed a lot of warning signs. They prescribed her way too many medications that did not fit her diagnoses. So they say that it's the healthcare system's fault.
23: Which is so interesting because a lot of times people struggling with mental health can't even be convinced to get help. And in this case, we see someone who evidently was seeking help.
2: Right.
23: And then tragedy evolve.
2: You could say, and many people have said, she did everything right, and it does bear mentioning that she's also a nurse.
23: And she admits killing the children.
2: Absolutely, she does.
23: So mm-hmm. How is the prosecution going to counter the argument their defense is presenting?
2: Well, they're basically throwing a lot of cold water on this idea that she wasn't responsible. They say it was a cold, calculated mm-hmm. move. She planned it. She sent her husband away. She faked her suicide attempt. And so that's mm-hmm. really basically the argument, that she does not deserve any lenience at all.
23: Mm-hmm. Okay. How do people get help for mental health issues? I mean, this country is gripped with a mental health crisis.
2: Absolutely.
23: And I'm not sure the mental health system has the capacity to handle it, even well-intentioned mental health providers, right? There is such a problem. You have any steps for people to take?
2: Well, we talked a moment ago about hallucinations. There are certain types of hallucinations mm-hmm. called command hallucinations that are arguably the most concerning. If you or someone you know is hearing voices or hearing a voice commanding them to harm someone else or harm themselves, that is a mental health emergency. You need to go to the emergency room. There are all kinds of other problems with postpartum issues, mental health issues, and if they're not emergencies, you can call this mental health postpartum hotline, which is 800-944-4773. And this is if you have postpartum depression, postpartum OCD, postpartum anxiety, and of course, postpartum psychosis, and they can give you some help and even direct you to mental health providers in your area.
23: Okay, Lori. Thanks for your reporting and your perspective on this.
2: Thanks for having me.
23: Very much. Appreciate it. Terry, over to you.
24: Well, up next, the miracle on the mountain. Students are coming here for a gap year before they head off to college. We'll take you to the place that's developing the next generation of evangelists. That's coming up. And then also ahead, when he was a teenager, this man was introduced to crack cocaine by his uncle. 30 years of addiction followed. See how he was supernaturally delivered overnight. That's later on today's 700 Club.
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6: Friend, do you remember when it felt good to withdraw your cash from the bank to expand a business, go on vacation, or buy a new car? Well, today, withdrawing your own cash has become a very risky business, according to The Secret War, a shocking new research report. I just read it. And folks, I was amazed to learn why banks are now required to spy on us for the government and then report any suspicious or unusual behavior. I suggest you get The Secret War free. Just call the number on the screen, no charge, from the folks at Swiss America. And get this, did you know simply spending cash today may be enough to have you branded as a potential criminal? That's right. The new war on cash is really a war against all freedom-loving Americans. The Secret War is yours free, so call the number on the screen and you can tell them Pat Boone gave you the number.
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23: You may have heard more students are taking what's called a gap year after graduating from high school. For many, it's a time to travel or just kind of take a break. Others are using their gap year as an opportunity for intentional growth. Jennifer Wishon takes us inside a Christian program that's helping students find a firm foundation.
9: Here in the Appalachian Mountains of West Virginia, evangelist Steve Wingfield witnesses many miracles. It all started when a friend asked to show him this property.
10: And my response is, Jeff, I don't have money for property, I'm a preacher. He said, I just feel like the Lord wants you to see it.
9: And that led to opening Lodestar Mountain Inn.
10: I call it the miracle on the mountain, Jennifer. It's been unbelievable what God's done. We've been given 10 tractor-trailer loads of material.
9: It began as a retreat center for pastors, first responders, and veterans.
11: Tell me what this building was.
10: It was a sheep barn, and so it still is. It's a chapel, so the good shepherd's here.
11: Love that.
9: Lodestar began shepherding the next generation of evangelists 4 years ago by adding a gap year program, drawing students from across the country for 9 months of intensive discipleship. Students like Micah Derrick, who wanted to take a year to grow in his faith.
12: The community aspect is amazing. Like, genuinely, like, believers that are pursuing Christ in a very different way. And, like, that's all they want. Like, they just want to pursue Christ.
11: The program teaches students how to discover and develop their gifts, learn how to recognize every moment matters, and teaches them how to live out and defend their faith, all tools they'll use no matter which path in life they take.
9: Experts are brought in to teach subjects like leadership, evangelism, and apologetics. By graduation, they've earned 27 credit hours from Lancaster Bible College.
12: Every aspect of this program is so intentional with the ways that they just incorporate the Lord into it and just a purpose for every activity that we do.
9: It's a year that truly stands in the gap of some startling statistics that show 70% of Christians ages 18 to 23 fall away from their faith.
13: When I first went to college, one of the first things my professor said to me was, I'm going to teach you the fact of atheistic evolution. There is no God. One of the first things that he said. And I just feel like that happens so much where students are maybe not with their families for the first time in their lives. They're not with the youth groups they grew up through high school with. And their faith is really tested and really pushed.
14: We want to prepare them to share their faith, to defend their faith, so that not 70% are falling away.
15: In our program, we set the schedule. Students only have their phones on Saturdays, so mm-hmm. we're encouraging them to live with their eyes up or their head up instead of buried in a phone screen. And so there's a little bit of shock that comes along with that.
11: Do you feel better without your phone?
16: Yeah, 100%. Yeah. Because it's just like, it just takes your time. And it's, time is so important. And you don't know how much of it you have.
11: Kaylee, can we make the salsa anyway?
9: Like a number of students who've completed the gap year, Abby Beck doesn't believe she would be as close to God had she gone straight to college.
16: I know it feels like you need to figure out, like, what your purpose in life is. But I feel like you can find your purpose in the Lord. And then the other things will fall in place.
9: As part of their education, students discover new places. This group just returned from Turkey, where they visited the seven churches of Revelation. They've also spent time with the Navajo Nation in Colorado, New Mexico, and Arizona, and ministered to drug addicts in Pennsylvania.
17: To take the intentional gap with intention to grow deeper in their faith, they're making the choice to not just not rush off to the next thing, but to actually slow down because they want to know Christ better.
9: High school senior Kara Burkholder plans to attend next year.
16: It is beautiful, and it just feels perfect and right.
11: Do you feel like the Holy Spirit kind of met you and just gave you peace about it?
16: For sure, yeah. Just walking around, even just like feeling the breeze, it just felt right. There's a purpose to be on this mountain, and I want to be a part of it.
9: Studies show a gap year before college can help students develop stronger leadership skills, make better grades, and stay in school at higher rates. And for Christian students, leaders say having a firm foundation on day one is key.
15: the 18 to 20 year old student, how do they stay in the faith through college? And the evidence is two things. They are in church on the first Sunday that they're at college, and they're being discipled.
10: It's one of the most exciting things I've ever done. To be at this phase of my life, to invest in a new generation, to do evangelism and discipleship, I couldn't be more honored.
9: Jennifer Wishon, CBN News, West Virginia.
23: I just got to say, that's key what was said at the end. If the student the first Sunday can hit church going to college, I wish I'd done that, Terry.
0: Yeah.
23: I mean, that would have set me on a good path starting out. What do you think of this gap year?
0: I think
23: idea?
0: It's wonderful.
23: You do?
0: Yeah. None of my children did it.
23: I kind of
0: came to this position after my kids were already grown, but I think, you know, they're still kids. They're leaving the security of their home. I'm not talking about kids who are going off to see Europe for a year. I mean,
23: expenses paid.
0: Yes. Yeah, that's not reality. But if for believers to intentionally pursue knowing Jesus more, when you're wondering, who am I? Where am I going? What's my purpose in life? I can't think of a more significant way to do it. Mm-hmm. And then come back, probably even knowing more about, in that gap year, what did God speak to you?
23: Yeah.
0: What's the next right thing to do?
23: Yeah.
0: I think YWAM is another great program for this. Yeah, I hope my grandkids do it. I'm all for it.
23: Yeah, and for people who graduate, kids who graduate high school, and then if they're thinking of college, because college isn't for everyone.
0: Right.
23: You know, sometimes they're terrified of an adult saying, what are you going to major in?
0: Yeah.
23: Right? Well, they're like, I don't know what I want to do yet.
0: Yes.
23: And it's okay.
0: Yes.
23: I just think what high school graduates want to avoid is doing nothing. You know, suggest either work, further study, something like this, but just doing nothing can get into a bad habit.
0: Even before you go into the workforce, if you're not going to do college, wonderful year to just kind of think about God, who you are in relationship to Him and His purposes.
23: Who am I? Who is He? And what does He have for me?
0: Amen.
23: Yeah. Important year.
0: Matters. It matters. Well, up next, fingers raw from clawing through his car for hours just to find one more hit. This addict was crashing from a brutal four-day drug binge. Watch what happens the moment his praying wife comes to rescue him right after this.
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23: Thank you, Terry. One summer, Edward took a trip to California and visited his uncle.

0: When he returned home, the senior class president was addicted to crack cocaine. 30 years later, he hit rock bottom.
1: I was putting no effort for 30 years into being a husband, into being a father to my son. I was pouring no positive energy into any area of life that matters as a human being.
2: When Edward Good was a teenager, a summer trip to visit family in California changed the course of his life. That's when his uncle introduced him to crack cocaine.
1: From the very first time, it completely took control of my life. I would just wait for him to come from work every day. I didn't know anything about acquiring it. I just was at the mercy of him for the entire summer. And I went back home as senior class president who was already addicted to crack cocaine.
2: Without access to drugs at home, Edward remained sober his senior year and then into college. There, he met Tina and the two started dating.
3: I just liked that he knew where he was going and he had goals that he wanted to set.
2: Edward and Tina married and started a life together. However, it wasn't long before crack made its way back into his life, taking a firm hold of him again.
1: I was completely off to the races, as if there was no gap between those years. And from that point forward, life just spiraled completely out of control.
3: I found out later on that he was involved in drugs, but by then I had already fallen in love with him. I thought I could change him, but obviously I couldn't. It made me feel sad, and I just wanted him to do better.
1: I was no longer functioning in our relationship, no longer functioning in my internship, no longer functioning in college. All the hopes and dreams that I had when she met me disappeared when I met it again.
2: For years, he battled his addiction. Edward was in and out of prison, never able to hold down a job or be the ambitious man he desired to be.
1: If you had asked me, Edward, what's your one-year plan? I hope that in 1 year, I'll be free from incarceration and able to get high. That's how utterly hopeless I had become. This is from a guy who was senior class president, freshman class president, to nothing, no hopes, no dreams, no aspirations, no goals. I woke up every day regretting yesterday.
2: Through 30 years of addiction, Tina stayed by her husband. She never stopped praying for his deliverance from his drug use.
3: From day one, I prayed for him. But I began adding fasting to that prayer. I always had hope in God because I know that God can do anything. He can do the impossible.
2: Then, after a four-day drug binge, Edward hit rock bottom when he arrived home.
1: I couldn't stop myself from searching in the car, looking for just one more hit. And this went on for hours. My fingers were raw from digging in the car. Finally got tired enough that I went to sleep. When I woke up, I was awakened by my wife tapping on the window. And she opened the car door. And when I stood up out of the car, my pants fell to my knees. And so here I am, standing under an umbrella in the rain, partially nude, with a woman who has been praying for me and fasting for me and believing God for my deliverance for more than half of my life. And God, at that moment, allowed me to really see how pitiful I was, to really see that she was literally and figuratively protecting me and covering me and helping me and carrying me, and I was not worth it.
2: Edward went to sleep that night, knowing that something in him had to change. He prayed to God for the strength to break free from his addiction.
3: A slumber came over him, and that allowed God to start working on him.
1: The next day when I woke up, I know that I had the strength to not go out that day. And then I found out that I had the strength to not go out the next day. I just didn't think about it much. It just was gone.
3: Once he got sober and decided to quit the drugs, I knew that God had changed him then miraculously.
2: Since that night, Edward has been fully delivered. He has never used drugs again. He credits Tina's faith and prayers for his new lease on life.
1: Tina regularly fasted for my deliverance. The life that we now enjoy is a direct result of Tina's faithfulness to God.
3: I knew God could do it because he can do all things. He's a God who cares for us and wants the best for us. I'm so thankful and grateful to God.
2: Today, Edward is a loving husband, father, and a successful restaurant owner. His desire is to help those in his community who are struggling.
1: Every day that I am able to live a productive, respectful, dependable, integrity-filled life is like Christmas to me. If your family member is struggling, believe that God can do the same thing, that they're not beyond repair. You could not have convinced me in a million years that this day could come. But God has a bigger plan. We just can't give up before the miracle.
0: Amen. If you, like Tina, are praying for someone who is bound to addiction, let Edward's story give you hope and encouragement today. Do not give up. Keep fighting for that one. Now, if you're like Edward, bound in slavery to a substance, he was desperate for drugs and crack cocaine and searching through cars. And you heard him say, I never thought I'd be delivered of this. God has the power to heal and break these chains of slavery to addiction. And he wants to share that power with you. Literally, he wants to place the Holy Spirit inside of you, inside of us, to reside and dwell. It's a remarkable privilege. He can pull us out of this addiction. The power of God is magnificent and has all authority. Yet God's very patient with us, too. Sometimes things are moving in the spiritual realm, but God's waiting for us to make a move. And Edward, thanks to the prayers of Tina and her support, finally said, I surrender this. You know, Proverbs is pretty clear and transparent and direct and tells us, like a dog that returns to his vomit, so is a fool who returns to his or her folly. And aren't we like that sometimes? We don't want sin in our life. We don't want to be abusing these substances or using them to cope. But sometimes it seems easier in life just to go back to that which we know. Edward said he was in jail waiting to get out to get a hit. That's dependence on the drug. And Satan, frankly, likes to keep you in the grip of that dependence. But this is a wonderful, magnificent day to receive freedom. And the first step in that is saying, Lord, I have a problem. You know it. I know it. Maybe my family knows it. And today I'm going to surrender my soul, my desires to you. That's the first step in finding freedom, acknowledging our problem, repenting before the Lord, and saying, God, I need help here. I can't do this myself. And the gospel makes it clear. Scripture makes it clear. God receives us with open arms. And we receive embrace. We don't receive condemnation. That's from the enemy. The enemy, Satan, condemns us. But Jesus embraces us and loves us. I want to pray with you now. If you're bound to addiction, whatever it is, drugs, alcohol, pornography, let's give it to the Lord. Father God, for those praying and find themselves in a desperate situation right now, saying, how did I ever get here? Lord, could you ever rebuild my life? We see today, Lord, that you can, you will, and you want to. So we stop believing the lies of the enemy who tells us we're not worthy and God doesn't love us anymore. That's a lie from the pit of hell. And we receive your grace, Lord, So right now, just literally, if you're praying with me, lift your hands and say, Lord, I submit to you. I want you to now take control of my life. And Father, I pray for these dear ones watching who have had enough of this bondage to drugs or alcohol, whatever has them in chains. Those chains break now and they're loosed and they fall off. In the name of Jesus. Now, Holy Spirit, lead and guide and light the path. And I pray that people are placed in the lives of those praying to lead them closer to you in Jesus' name. 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
9: Hi, folks. Welcome back to the 700 Club for this CBN News Break. The Ebola outbreak in the Democratic Republic of Congo is now spreading faster than any other on record. With more than 2,300 deaths, it's also the deadliest outbreak ever recorded in this Central African nation. There are about 5,000 cases of Ebola, and authorities say it's spreading so fast that healthcare workers cannot keep up. According to the World Health Organization, the DRC will receive 70,000 doses of a vaccine today to help fight the spread. Meanwhile, here at home, heavy storms and flooding continue to wreak havoc on the Midwest. In Illinois, drivers stranded in their cars as drenching rains turned streets into waterways. A similar scene near Columbus, Ohio, where first responders had to rescue motorists. In Muncie, Indiana, where communities are still cleaning up after last week's floods, a tornado touched down. More than 60,000 homes and businesses in the state are still without power. Meanwhile, in the South, high heat and humidity are making it feel like more than 100 degrees. We can

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4: 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Today, because of you, he's able to get a good education and he has a bright future. He's also going to church, and so is his mom.
5: When Jopeth's father walked out on him and his mom, Rose, they were left to fend for themselves. She worked hard to buy some land and build the house they live in now.
6: I do any work my hands can find. Housework, farm work, washing clothes. But sometimes there are no jobs, and it's hard to even have enough money for food. It troubled me to see Jopeth go to bed without food. But I did everything I could to show him I wasn't going to give up.
5: Many times Jopeth went to school only to be sent home because his school fees weren't paid.
6: When he wasn't in school, he often went out with children who were bad company. And back then, he was very stubborn and refused to help me with chores around the house.
5: Then a friend invited Jopeth to Tevede Children's Assistance, a ministry supported by CBN's Orphans Promise.
7: We were given tea and bread. Then we had church. And after that, we ate a big meal. Now I go there every Sunday. I've learned so much about God and the Bible. And I apply those teachings to my life. I gave my life to Jesus and was baptized by the pastor. When I was baptized, I felt like I was being transformed. Now, when I face challenges, I run to Jesus, I speak to him, and he answers me and meets my needs.
6: Jopeth has changed in many ways. He's a good boy, and he stays away from bad company. Sundays, I feel at peace because he goes to TCA. I know he will eat and be full, and I'm so happy when he comes home from church with food packets.
5: Jopeth now attends school regularly because Orphans Promise also pays his school fees.
7: Being able to go to school is a miracle from God. Education will give me a good future. I love everything about my school, my teachers, my fellow students.
5: The change in Jopeth prompted Rose to start going with him to church.
6: I was so proud the first time my son invited me to church. I had an idea about God, but I didn't know him personally. After coming to TCA for a while, I received salvation, and I feel a lot of peace in my life now. I trust in God and pray often. The help I receive with food and school fees makes it easier for me to provide food for my family.
7: We have been transformed as a family. Thank you for your support. You've given me hope for tomorrow.
6: I am grateful that Jopeth knows God. When the things of this world try to overwhelm him, I know he will remain steadfast in his faith. I thank God for the help you have given us. May God bless you.
4: Our family is being transformed by God. You know, there's such a hunger in children around the world who don't get to go to school, can't go to school, just to learn, to know that they have purpose, that their lives have meaning. Add to that the love of God and knowing that you can be transformed by Him, taken down a different path in life. Jopeth is representing all of those children whose lives you're touching through the work of Orphans Promise and Operation Blessing. We just want to say thank you to you. You know, this entire family is going to be different because of your generosity. That's part of what you do when you join with us in what we are doing. Joining the 700 Club means doing it all. 65 cents a day, 20.

0: 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You don't have to think about it. You can stop it anytime you want. But it allows us to put even more of your gift right into the lives of children like Jopeth and their families. Andrew?
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0: Chuck is a tough guy who almost never complained until a painful, persistent cough derailed his life. He cried out to God for help and received a totally amazing answer to his prayer.
7: I just carry on. Push has always been part of my life. A cough is nothing.
8: Retired Army Tank Commander Chuck Fraga never was one to complain. So when he developed a persistent cough in early May of 2024, he didn't think much of it. However, over the next couple of weeks, it got worse.
7: When I coughed, it was painful. I could not walk or stand long periods of time, and I couldn't raise my left arm. It was affecting my chest, and if your chest is hurting, you're not going to want to do anything.
8: The cough also made it impossible for Chuck to wear the mask for his CPAP machine, so he couldn't sleep.
7: I was constantly just spitting up and coughing all through the night, keeping my wife awake, and it was keeping me awake. So it got to be a pain. Not only a pain in my body, but pain throughout my environment, because not only was I suffering, but my wife was suffering.
8: So Chuck and his wife, Asha, reached out to God for help.
7: We read our Bible every day without fail. I sat there and I just said, Lord, you are the great healer. I trust you without fail. You never leave me nor forsake me. heal my disease, heal my cough, and let me feel better again. I was frustrated, but I basically just said, look, it's all in God's hands.
8: Then on the morning of May 27th, Chuck sat down to watch the 700 Club, as he had done many times.
7: I try to listen to 700 Club just about every day, if I can. I don't remember everything that was being shown that day, but I do remember the prayer. It was Ashley and Andrew. Ashley did one. Andrew came back, and he opened up and said,
1: there's someone who's had a terrible cough for weeks, and it's causing great pain on the left side of your body and your chest. You lift your hands now, and God's going to take that coughing away in Jesus' name.
7: I couldn't raise my arm back then because it was hurting. And when I did this, it's like something just came out of me. There was no pain. The pain was gone. And I never had instant relief like that, ever. And all I can say was hallelujah, because I know that my Savior healed me. It was totally amazing for me, because all I can say is thank you, Lord.
8: The cough and the pain gone in an instant and never returned. Soon Chuck was back to his active lifestyle.
7: I just thank God all the time. You can ask anybody who knows me. I may not be able to run the 5 miles I used to run in the Army, but I can still outwalk you. There's no physician on this earth that can heal you like God. He was a healer 2,000 years ago. He's the same today as he was back then and always will be. He loves us. He cares for us. He wants the best for us. And he will heal you if you fully trust him, fully believe in him, and fully receive what he has to offer.
0: I don't know if you've ever blown a shofar, but that is not an easy thing to do. If you have a cough that doesn't stop and affects your breathing, it would be impossible. So you know he's rejoicing to be able to do that again. God is so good. You know, we have things that happen in our lives, sometimes like Chuck's scenario. We don't know what it is. We don't understand where it came from or why, but it is beleaguering and it impacts our lives. Jesus comes to enter right into the midst of that and to give us peace, to give us healing, to bring the wholeness of his presence. You know, here's another story about the wholeness of his presence making a difference. And I love this. This is Jamie from Curlin, Indiana. Faced a devastating loss when her 35-year-old son, Jonathan, died from an overdose. Although she had prayed for deliverance, his death left her heartbroken and struggling with grief for many years. She was watching this program when she heard a word of knowledge about a woman with a broken heart who was overwhelmed by sorrow. Andrew, you said, Father God, I just feel so strongly about the term broken heart. It's a woman. She has even said, my heart is in pieces. This is for you. God's doing a mighty work in your heart. It's like heart surgery occurring on you. And you're going to feel this peace and even joy that is totally unexpected. Don't feel guilt over it. Rejoice in it. God's doing something special for you right now in Jesus' name. Jamie was certain the word was for her. Through her tears, she placed her hand over her heart and accepted God's healing. From that moment, something changed. She still misses her son, but she no longer feels broken. God replaced her overwhelming grief with the peace and joy. She gives God all the glory for restoring her heart and is truly appreciative of Andrew and his obedience to share God's word. That was quite specific.
1: Yeah. Before I read our next praise report, Jamie, if you're watching now, it just touches my heart to think of you touching your heart.
0: Yes.
1: About that time of prayer, and I thank you so much for letting us know here at the 700 Club. Here is Francis by email. I was having issues with my heart rate. It was higher than normal. I was also quite dizzy. Terry said there were people with heart issues. I asked God for a healing. I also called for prayer. By the evening, my heart rate went back down. I had no dizziness. God is good. Francis, thank you so much. This is a wonderful time in our program where we get to just get away from the distractions of this world and just focus on the Lord together. That's what we do here. We seek the throne room of God together. Join with us. Father, we thank you that we can come before you in the precious and powerful name of your Son, Jesus. And as people watch now and they are desperate for a touch from God, we join with them. We intercede for them now in Jesus' name. And for the one watching who is like literally unable to sleep, I don't know if it's night terrors or your heart races due to anxiety. It's like a new experience in your life. You've not experienced this before. It's like a panic. For some reason, you're terrified of life circumstances right now. I just feel like the Lord wants you to know that you can have a precious and special time with Him as you conclude your evenings and doing so in His Word. He has a special time together with you. And for anyone watching who in the evenings is terrified of your next day or life in general, spend time in the Word of God. It's a treasure for our soul. In the name of Jesus, He has peace for you, like John 14:27 says.
0: Yeah. Now, there's someone else. You've listened to this story about the man with the cough. And, you know, you have a cough right now, and you're coughing up blood. You haven't seen a doctor because you're so afraid of what it is. But right now, would you just put your hand on your throat as Jesus speaks over you and delivers you from that condition? The cough will stop. There'll be no more bleeding in Jesus' name.
1: Now, I mentioned earlier when I was just praying, or before Terry and I were praying, about just getting away from the distractions of the world. And I just feel like God wants to remind us that friendship with the world is enmity with God. It's just like, we don't need to hate the people in our lives or the world, but like, we can't expect the world to satisfy us. Mm. We just can't. It will not satisfy us. Our satisfaction, our fulfillment will come through an intimate knowledge of God and His Word and our repentance before the Lord and living for Him. Jesus said, "For anyone to follow me, he must deny himself, take up his cross, and follow." Taking up our cross is a daily death to self. And that may have no appeal to us, but God says He is a rewarder of those who diligently seek Him. That's a wonderful promise, and that is good news. Seek Him today with all your heart in Jesus' name. Amen. Give us a call if you need prayer, 1-800-700-7000. We want to thank you for being with us. Here's a word from Exodus. I am the Lord who heals you. We'll see you next time.
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14: Hello, everyone. Thank you so much for joining us for CBN News Watch. I'm George Thomas. Today, President Trump warning countries that do business with Iran that they face, quote, an economic D-Day. as the president says negotiations with the Islamic regime are off the table, and his administration begins what he says is the most crushing economic operation ever. All this happening as the U.S. Navy continues to work to keep oil moving through the controversial Straits of Hormuz. All of that coming as Israel is issuing its own warning to Turkey, saying no military buildup in Syria near the border with Israel. Meantime, here at home, a pastor from Haiti living in the U.S. seeking political asylum, but now facing deportation as he says he would be killed if he sent home. And a unique team bringing healing, laughter, and hope. Clowns from Israel who minister in hospitals and in war zones. Those awesome stories and much more today on Newswatch.
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14: Thank you, everyone, for joining us. We begin in the Middle East, where the president of the United States is intensifying the economic pressure on the Islamic regime in Iran, issuing a strong set of threats to any nation that does business with the regime, warning them of an economic D-Day. And that comes as Israel is making clear it will not tolerate a military buildup by Turkey in Syria near the border with their nation. CBN Middle East correspondent Joshua Swanson brings us a story from Jerusalem.
15: Been nice.
16: President Trump says negotiations with Iran are off the table as his administration launches what he calls the most crushing economic operation ever imposed on a country. On Truth Social, the president said no one has given the Islamic Republic of Iran a greater opportunity to make a deal and that Tehran failed to take it. Now, Trump is calling for economic warfare and isolation on an unprecedented scale, warning that any country doing business with Iran will face tremendous economic consequences. The president also says Iran will never be allowed to possess a nuclear weapon.
17: Look, it's very simple. They have to get rid of completely. They have to get rid of no nuclear weapon. Iran cannot have a nuclear weapon. You know why? Because they'd use it.
16: Trump reportedly ordered American negotiators to halt talks with Tehran indefinitely, despite members of his negotiating team recently describing discussions with Iran as positive and robust. Meanwhile, the president says the United States has control of the Strait of Hormuz, and significant amounts of oil are again moving out of the Gulf.
17: The Strait, last night we had a lot of boats come through. We have possession, complete control of the Strait. It's not going to be perfect, but it's a lot of oil coming in.
16: Axios reports the U.S. military has established a shipping corridor through the Strait of Hormuz, moving about 10 million barrels of oil each day, with 15 to 20 tankers reportedly passing through nightly along the coast of Oman. In Israel, attention is turning north. Prime Minister Benjamin Netanyahu says Israel struck Syria's Abu Dhuhr military airbase after warnings against a Turkish military buildup there went unheeded.
18: We will not tolerate a Turkish military entrenchment that advances southward because it threatens us.
16: Netanyahu says Turkey intends to gain a foothold in Syria near Israel's border. When warnings to Syria and Turkey went unheeded, he authorized a military strike and delivered another, much simpler warning.
19: Don't.
16: IDF Chief of Staff Lieutenant General Eyal Zamir reinforced Israel's red line while touring the Syrian front, saying Israel would not allow hostile forces to establish themselves on our borders. We see what is happening and we are monitoring the changes on the Syrian front, he added, saying Israel must prevent any significant military threat from forming along its borders.
14: Okay, Joshua joins me now from Jerusalem. So, Joshua, the president is talking about these crushing economic warfare that he's going to launch toward Iran. Talk about what kind of consequences could we potentially see for those countries that do business with the Islamic regime.
16: Yeah, well, George, the message from President Trump is essentially this. Countries have to choose between business with Iran and doing business with the United States. He said this on Truth Social. Any country that allows its financial institutions, businesses, airports, or government entities to provide any type of lifeline to Iran will itself face tremendous economic consequences. That's a big threat. And one potential step is targeting banks that help Iran move money around existing sanctions. That could especially affect countries like the UAE and Turkey. And possibly, in anticipation of the U.S. sanctions, the UAE has already suspended trade with Iran just this week, a move analysts say could be extremely painful for the Iranian economy. Now, Bloomberg identifies several other measures the U.S. could use as part of this campaign. Sanctions, of course, targeting intermediaries involved in the Chinese purchase of Iranian oil. Remember, 80% of Iranian oil is purchased by China. And the administration could also go after Iran's so-called shadow fleet. So the goal appears to be completely isolating Iran and even more pressure on their economy, George.
14: So the president in your package mentioned that oil is now flowing through the Strait of Hormuz, the U.S. Navy making that all possible. So tell us, how does that actually work? And obviously, how significant is it for the oil to keep flowing from the Strait of Hormuz to the rest of the global economy?
16: Yeah, this story's wild. Axios has reported that under the cover of darkness, the U.S. Navy is moving Allies oil and their tankers through the strait. I mean, I can already see the trailer from Hollywood, right, starring Denzel. Each night, about 15 to 20 tankers are moving through a southern channel. This is along the coast of Oman. Empty tankers go in, brought into the Gulf. They load up with oil, and then, of course, they head out to the Arabian Sea. The U.S. military is coordinating this entire thing. While American fighter jets are overhead, they're providing protection against Iranian drones and cruise missiles. And the numbers really are significant. U.S. officials say it's 10 million barrels of oil a day are now getting through, which is about half the volume before the war. So on some nights, it's even more. So, yeah, the strait is certainly not back to normal, but this operation is putting millions of barrels back on the global market.
14: And Joshua, all of this happening where there's a potential new point of conflict in the region with Syria and the Israeli border. Israel basically, you know, firing a shot across the bow against the Turks, saying, these Turkish troops to be, massing along the border there with Syria. Talk about what's going on there and why is Israel threatening Turkey and why is Turkey getting involved in the mess there?
16: Yeah, this is serious, George. We're talking about Israel and Turkey, two of the most powerful militaries in the region. Turkey's got the largest standing army in the Arab world. They've also now aligned themselves, remember, with the Saudis and with Pakistan through this Mecca joint defense agreement they just signed a few weeks back. So, in theory, an attack on Turkey is an attack on all three nations. Now, Israel, of course, says that it struck an airbase in Syria because Turkey was building a military presence there. Turkey denies it. But that claim Israel's making is clear. It's considering a Turkish military buildup a red line. And Washington is very concerned. The U.S. ambassador to Turkey, Tom Barak, in a post on X, he said this: "We are deeply concerned that the confirmed Israeli airstrikes on Abu al-Duhar Air Base constitutes an unnecessary escalation that does not advance regional stability." So Washington is pushing both sides toward a diplomatic solution, George.
14: Yeah, all very interesting because President Trump has given credit to Turkey for taking out Bashar al-Assad in Syria. And so it's all very strange bedfellows. I mean, hey, welcome to the Middle East. Okay, our Middle East correspondent Joshua Swanson, thank you so much for being with us. Coming up here at home, a pastor with a target on his back. He's from Haiti and seeking political asylum here in the U.S. He's also facing possible deportation. We'll hear why he says he'll be killed if he's forced to go home. That story in a moment. Stay with us.
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20: Washington's words are powerful because they express an idea of a world that's different from the one everybody grew up in.
21: This ideal of religious freedom is going to be part of the government, but is it really meant for everyone?
22: Is this going to be a place where you can be free to say what you want about God?
21: It's an American history story, and it's relevant for everybody.
14: Folks, welcome back. A Haitian pastor living in New Jersey says he fears for his life if he is forced to return to his home country. Pastor Samuel Dupre, his wife and two children are now seeking political asylum. Yet legal protections for many migrants are coming to an end. My colleague Kelly Wright reports on the Dupre's family's quest for freedom.
23: Pastor Samuel Dupre is preaching in Creole at Shekinah Ministries Church in Philadelphia. His message is about God's grace, mercy, and compassion. But for Dupre, those words carry special meaning. He says he is now praying for compassion for his own family. The U.S. Supreme Court cleared the way for the end of temporary protected status for hundreds of thousands of migrants, including roughly 300,000 Haitians. Dupre fears deportation and says returning home could cost him his life.
24: I cannot go back.
25: Why?
24: The gangs, they will kill me. Anywhere I go, they will kill me. They have connection. And we have gangs everywhere.
25: You can't go to the police in Haiti for protection.
24: The police, they're not going to do anything. Because me, I was in Haiti. And the gangs, they came after me, and I report that to the police. And the police, they didn't do anything for me.
23: Dupre's journey began years ago in France, where he earned two master's degrees at the University of Strasbourg. He was a teacher in France when he decided to return to Haiti to serve his country by teaching at a college and starting a Bible school and church. He hoped to help amid Haiti's deepening political chaos and violence. Instead, he says he found himself confronting corruption at the college, including allegations that female students were trading sex with teachers in exchange for passing grades. He reported those cases to authorities and says that made him a target for gangs. He says they even came to his home to kill him. He wasn't there, but they left a letter along with bullets on his plate to warn him.
24: They control the government because a lot of people in the government, they are members in those gangs also. That's why they control the governments and the people.
23: He then came to the United States in 2020 and reunited with his sister in New Jersey. But with not enough room for his family of four, a church took them in, giving them space in a small storage room. The family had no privacy and no way to cook or even shower.
24: We were not happy, but we didn't know where to go.
23: Then help arrived. HIAS, the Hebrew Immigrant Aid Society, connected the family with Congregation Kol Ami and several churches in South Jersey. Attorney Steve Janoff, a highest volunteer, helped the family find better housing and navigate the asylum process. Janoff says Dupre has done everything right as he seeks to build a life in the United States.
2: What's so frustrating is that Pastor Samuel, like so many other Haitians, followed the rules and did exactly what they were asked to do. He came here fearing persecution. He filed an asylum application, paid the fee, filed for a work authorization, was granted a work authorization, went to work, got a job, paid taxes, continued to follow all of the laws, to start a life here where he has acted as a pastor preaching in churches and also in our synagogue.
23: Janoff adds it would be cruel to send Pastor Dupre back to Haiti, a country that is widely known for being dangerous. The State Department issued a travel ban to Haiti. It states, do not travel to Haiti due to the risk of crime, kidnapping, terrorism, unrest, and limited health care. Knowing the danger that Dupre and his family faces is one reason why Fervent Church in Voorhees, New Jersey, is part of a coalition of churches and synagogues providing help. Pastor Mike Rosado says supporting immigrant families is part of the church's mission.
3: What are the simple ways that we can express the gospel and just being there for Samuel and his family? And the way we do that, obviously, through prayer. The way we do that is through food. The way we do that is support any way possible. You know, we just come from a conviction of when Jesus said in Matthew 25, when you help the stranger, you help me. And that's our angle. That's our viewpoint on the matter.
23: While his future remains uncertain, Dupre continues his ministry. He teaches a weekly Bible school over Zoom for people in Haiti, allowing him to serve from a safe distance. And he speaks at churches and synagogues across New Jersey and Pennsylvania, urging others to hold on to faith through hardship.
25: If you can stay here in America, what will you and your wife and your two children offer America?
24: Oh, we can offer a lot of things. I'm a pastor. We can share the gospel of the God. We can share also to people God's compassion, and also I'm a teacher. I can become a teacher in college here, and I can help people. I have a PhD, and also I can pay tax. A lot of things we can do for America.
4: The Trump administration is demanding that former TPS holders either self-deport or face arrest and force repatriation. Advocacy groups are lobbying Congress to pass legislation extending protections for immigrants who could be sent back to countries where their lives are at risk. Dupre says he continues to pray that his family will be allowed to remain in the United States. For now, he says his mission is to keep serving others while he waits for that decision. At the White House, Kelly Wright, CBN News.
14: Kelly, thank you for that very important story. By the way, you can find more information about how you can help Pastor Dupre and his family by going to cbnnews.com. Still ahead, a unique ministry as they go to hospitals, disaster zones, and war zones. We'll show you how this group of clowns from Israel brings their own special brand of healing and hope right after this.

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7: Welcome back. An angel with a red nose. 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And recently they visited the United States to share their unique brand of healing. 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
8: In Israel, clowning is a serious business. This group of more than 100 healing professionals has joined medical teams at about 30 hospitals nationwide. Focusing mostly on juvenile patients, they've been doing this for more than 20 years, now helping hundreds of thousands each year. Research shows this can bring a reduction in anxiety and pain. In fact, some procedures can be performed without any sedation at all, just with the clown's help. Almost like an interpreter, kids convey to the clown their symptoms and other important information that they might not feel comfortable telling anyone else.
9: Members of Israel's Dream Doctors Project are here at Norfolk, Virginia's Children's Hospital, blessing the patients and their families, as well as teaching their skills to healthcare providers.
8: This clown demonstrated a technique called mirroring that brings young patients out of their shell, guaranteeing a smile.
10: A clown, in a way, is a symbol of optimism and hope and the ability to cope with problems. Clowns love problems. We love when things go wrong and we fall down, or we kick stuff, we kick the door. On the way out, suddenly a smile comes back. That smile tells us something about how we deal with problems in our lives.
8: Many of their therapeutic tools are nonverbal, which is especially useful if there's a language barrier or a child can't speak.
11: Some patients are scared. Some parents are scared. Some patients just don't know how to verbalize what they're feeling or how they're feeling. And so it comes out through play. And so the simple popping and moving of bubbles just really help them to express themselves and to feel safe.
8: In addition to hospitals, these medical clowns have deployed to disaster zones, providing humanitarian assistance to people such as Ukrainian war refugees and earthquake survivors in Nepal. They faced their most challenging assignment, however, back home following the October 7th terror attacks.
12: All the villages around Gaza were destroyed. People were killed, people were kidnapped, and the people who stayed there were evacuated to other places in Israel, and that's where we get in. We went to see them in those places because a kid is a kid, right?
8: Like never before, the Dream Doctors had to put aside their own fear, anger, and grief for the sake of the children.
10: The clown with those children is this imaginary friend that can give them feelings and support and emotions that they really need at that time without having to go into the psychology and the story of what has happened, to move forward, to see hope and to see optimism even in the darkest times.
8: When some parents, once described as looking like zombies, saw their children playing with the clowns, moms and dads began to smile and play with their kids again. This unique type of compassion also spread to other adults, such as IDF soldiers, and even those who had been held hostage.
2: It is vital. It is vital because those people are so traumatized.
8: Dream Doctor representatives told a gathering at Virginia Beach's Jewish Community Center their work in Israel continues.
13: Well, I think we always, as a Jewish community, like to support our colleagues in Israel. We are big supporters of Israel and big supporters of our Jewish community here.
8: So while parts of life like medical issues, natural disasters, and war can be scary, these clowns can help take the edge off for both children and adults. Lori Johnson, CBN News.
7: Wow, what a fantastic story, bringing hope and healing to those who have been traumatized by the unbelievable horror. 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

0: This right here is Confidence in a Bottle.
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2: 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Those videos claiming to instantly get rid of bags under your eyes. Annette Figueroa is here to tell us why she says this one is for real.
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20: 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And the Eighth Front, Israel's battle in the information war. 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

0: 2005 disengagement as seen through the eyes of teenagers. And Christopher Keel calls on Christians to defend their faith and support Israel. All this and more, straight ahead on this edition of Jerusalem Dateline. Hello and welcome to Jerusalem Dateline. I'm Paul Petit.
1: And I'm Joshua Swanson.
0: The Memorandum of Understanding between the U.S. and Iran expired without an agreement or extension on Monday, leaving many in the Middle East wondering what comes next.
1: And here in Israel, U.S. Envoy Jared Kushner met with Prime Minister Benjamin Netanyahu to discuss the future of Gaza, claiming a lot of progress was made. Here's the latest on these and other stories.
0: Jared Kushner is in Israel, hoping to persuade Prime Minister Netanyahu after holding rare talks in Egypt with Hamas's chief and regional mediators. Hamas says it will disarm under the U.S.-backed Board of Peace plan, but only if Israel commits to the agreement. Netanyahu insists Israel will not withdraw from Gaza until Hamas disarms. The dispute is also putting Israel at odds with other countries in the region. Foreign ministers from eight Muslim countries are accusing Netanyahu of obstructing the peace process. Meanwhile, another diplomatic clock is running out as the 60-day ceasefire agreed to in the Memorandum of Understanding between the U.S. and Iran expires, with no talks underway to extend it. The Wall Street Journal reports that both Iran and the U.S. are using the pause to buy time for larger attacks. The threat comes as rhetoric is increasing from Tehran. The Iranian military chief is reportedly offering a $30,000 reward for any American soldier killed or captured. Double that amount if it's carried out by an Iranian woman. The threat comes as President Trump says the U.S. is increasingly in control of the Strait of Hormuz.
2: And after we finish defeating Iran, which is being very badly defeated, pretty soon I'll be declaring the Hormuz Strait a territory of the United States. Essentially, that's what it is. We have the blockade. No ships get through unless we want them to.
0: Trump added that the oil prices driven up by the conflict will eventually come down. He's asking Americans to accept the higher costs for now in exchange for national security.
2: So for you to pay a tiny little bit more for your gasoline, just remember, you're doing it so that a very evil country cannot have a country. Really, it's the number one state sponsor of terror in the world. We don't want to have them have a nuclear weapon.
0: Retired Army General Jack Keane says Trump is being cautious with Iran as the midterms approach, but prefers a more direct strategy.
3: I'm not the political guy here, but it seemed to me just common sense that would sort of help you in the election to have Iran on its knees, truly. And I'm not talking about having economic peril on them. I'm talking about taking everything away that they value.
0: In the Arabian Sea, CENTCOM Commander Admiral Brad Cooper visited the USS Abraham Lincoln, now heading home after a record-long 9-month deployment. The carrier has been at sea more than 260 days, raising concerns of mental health and morale issues. In a statement, Admiral Cooper said, "History will record this deployment as one of the most operationally intense and consequential of the modern era." The USS George Washington is now sailing from the Western Pacific to take its place. And in a first, the Jerusalem Post reports Jewish men were allowed to pray from a Jewish prayer book at the Temple Mount Sunday. The move marks another shift to the longstanding status quo, which strictly prohibits non-Muslim prayer at the holy site.
4: President Trump said Monday he is not seeking an extension of the MOU reached in June with Pakistani mediation.
2: Well, they want to make a deal, but they're not going to make the kind of a deal that I feel is necessary. Look, we're in there for one reason. Iran cannot have a nuclear weapon. You understand that? Iran cannot have a nuclear weapon, and they won't have a nuclear weapon.
4: The 60-day MOU was supposed to halt hostilities, reopen the Strait of Hormuz, and lift the U.S. blockade. It broke down weeks ago when Iran started attacking ships in the strait and other regional targets. Iran is prepared to continue fighting. A senior Iranian official told Reuters, Iranian entities must be prepared to escalate tensions in the Strait of Hormuz and wider region. The official said Tehran would take difficult decisions and shift from defensive to fully offensive. The regime has reportedly spent the last 60 days ramping up missile and drone production, tapping hardliners for key positions, and setting a short deadline for Washington to implement the MOU's provisions. Trump says the strait is open and oil is flowing, but that could change if the war resumes. He says the strait should become a U.S. territory.
2: We have total control over the strait. Now, they can be a nuisance. They can put a mine in the water, and people don't like having mines hit their million-dollar ships, you know, et cetera. But the blockade has been very effective.
4: Responding to his threat to bomb the nation of Oman, the president said,
2: I don't think they behave very well, but we handle them very easily, just like we do others.
4: Concerning Gaza, Trump's envoy Jared Kushner met with Hamas leadership in Egypt on Sunday and Israeli Prime Minister Benjamin Netanyahu on Monday. Kushner said Hamas said all the right things in their meeting, agreeing to disarm. A Hamas representative in Iran followed up, saying armed resistance would continue as long as what he called occupying forces exist. In an interview with Fox News, Kushner said Israel has valid concerns that they addressed.
5: We will not allow Gaza to be rebuilt until the demilitarization occurs. Nobody wants to put more money into a place that's gone on for so long until if it's just going to be taken over by terrorists or blown up again. We're also not going to restrict Israel's right to defend itself.
4: Kushner said they've made progress, and if the plan is implemented, it would be a win-win for Israel.
5: If Hamas actually gives over the weapons and the tunnels, you know, willingly over the next 60 to 90 days, that obviously would be the elimination of a huge security threat for Israel, almost an unthinkable achievement. And if they don't follow through now on their commitment, everyone will see that that they're not genuine about peace, and then Israel will have a lot more support from the U.S. and others to go and finish the job in the appropriate way.
4: Julie Stahl, CBN News, Jerusalem.
0: So if you live or visited Israel, you certainly understand Netanyahu's position here regarding the disarmament. But what struck out, what struck me in is hearing the Hamas says that they will resist as long as, quote, occupying forces exist. That's kind of a vague term.
1: Well, it's vague. And Kushner's, his quotes were just as vague, right? Cordial meeting. They said the right thing. We're going to give them a chance to perform. When has Hamas ever performed? When have they ever held up their end of the bargain? I guess they returned the hostages, but only because they were really forced to, strong-armed after hundreds and hundreds of days. I mean, these people are not to be trusted.
0: Remember how that went, okay? Yeah. It wasn't like it was supposed to happen perhaps over a couple of weeks. It was just stretched out. There's really no reason to believe anything would happen differently here.
1: No.
0: So we continue on. And while this is going on, anti-Semitic attacks continue as well, most recently at a synagogue in New York. In fact, the FBI just had a report. Two-thirds of all religious-based hate crimes in 2025, two-thirds were against Jews. 1,500 different incidents.
1: And that's in the U.S. and outside of the U.S. Of course, we're seeing it all over Europe. There was a report of a group of Israelis, Jews, that were just in Spain. And the quote says, for 40 minutes, hundreds of people insulted us and spat on us. They were at a public beach in Spain. So this has gone rampant. It's all across the West now, and it on the rise is an understatement.
0: And Netanyahu in hot water right now because he recently called the UK the Islamic Republic of Britain. And really, if you think about it, it's not too far from the truth.
1: Might be appropriate.
0: Jewish people live in peril wherever they go in Eastern, in Europe, Spain, and of course the UK.
1: That's right. And then prayer on the Temple Mount.
0: That's something first time ever that they allowed a prayer book to be read and prayed over on the Temple Mount. That's significant.
1: That is. Well, and Paul, I had a personal experience actually back in September of 2025. I went up on the Temple Mount myself. I was bringing a friend of mine, Aaron Schutz. He's a worship singer, and he had never been on the Temple Mount. And we just so happened to run into Yehuda Glick. He's a rabbi, and he's actually in the video that you're seeing here. And he has been going up to the Temple Mount once, twice a day for years. And this prayer book is just one more step in the ongoing escalation of or increase of Jewish presence on the Temple Mount. As you can see in the video, when I was there, this again, September of 2025, they were laying prostrate. We were over on the eastern side. They were accompanied by police, so it was essentially cordoned off and protected. They weren't bothering any sort of Muslim prayer that was happening on the Temple Mount. But it was shocking to be there myself. And then now, a prayer book, right? When you even as a Christian go to the Temple Mount, they look through your bag, they take your Bible, any sort of religious books off limits. So to have a prayer book and prayer on the Temple Mount, you're right, it is another level.
0: Is this another step? We'll have to see. We'll be watching it closely. Up next,

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1: Since October 7th, Israel has fought against seven military fronts, including Gaza, Lebanon, and Iran. Over the years, this war has expanded to university campuses, social media, and, of course, the court of public opinion.
2: And recently, a meeting in Tel Aviv brought together Jewish and Christian leaders to confront what they call the Eighth Front. Our bureau chief, Chris Mitchell, has that story. Take a look.
3: The Eighth Front is the front public perceptions, of PR, undermining not just Israel, not just Zionism, but mainly and eventually Western civilization, Western countries. This is the Eighth Front. This is not an Israeli concept. This is an international concept that is relevant to America, to Europe, to any society that seeks freedom and peace.
4: Former Mossad operative Sagiv Asulin believes this result goes beyond Israel and that Western civilization faces a battle for its own survival.
3: You know, we are in a war. We are in a war against radical Islam, against woke extremist organization, ultra-progress organization, and communism. If those three organizations came together to fight in a very effective way, we must agree, against Western civilization, also Israel, so surely Jews and Christians can come together to one camp and to fight back.
5: It is manifested in something called the Red-Green Assault. Some call it the Red-Green Alliance, which means the alliance of green Islamists, of red communists, and more recently, there are some sort of, I would even call them neo-Nazi nationals in America trying to subvert the Christian community.
6: The event took place here at the annual meeting of municipalities from all over the country. The reason is to let the people of Israel know that they have the support of millions of evangelical Christians from all over the world.
5: The significance of this historic meeting today in Israel between Jews and Christians in the Holy Land sharing, you know, 3,400 years of a biblical Judeo-Christian tradition is actually to become partners in defending the very Holy Land that is so precious to both Jews and Christians, because we are both under attack. Judeo-Christian civilization is under attack.
7: We've spent centuries estranged from each other, and it's time for us to come back together and get to know and learn each other. And I think even though there's suspicions against Christians who love Israel, want to stand with them, I think more and more Israelis are understanding that we're genuine friends, we're here to help them.
4: David Parsons says October 7th accelerated that friendship.
7: I think even the death of Yaron Lashinsky, who was an Israeli diplomat and a messianic Jewish believer, that even that has helped start breaking down some of the walls and the suspicions among Israelis, because here he was Israeli. He was one of their own, representing their country, but believed in Yeshua. And I think we're in a time the conflict has pushed this along, but we believe it's the hand and the timing of God to bring us together.
4: Asulin says the enemies of Israel, Judaism, and Western civilization understood something almost 20 years ago.
3: They cannot win against Israel and America and Western countries only by kinetic force. So maybe I think the most sophisticated campaign that humankind ever seen was launched years ago. And what we see, you know, by social media, by lawfare, by penetrating education systems, universities, colleges, etc. And what we see right now is the outcome of this campaign.
4: Saudi journalist Abdulaziz Al-Khamis sees the Muslim Brotherhood as one of those enemies.
8: Muslim Brotherhood activities in Europe and in the United States, it's a lot, and they do.

0: what they want, and they are the source of the hate and the anti-Western values. And shamefully, we found the Western politicians, they support Muslim Brotherhood. They support the people, they want to kill them. They support the people, they want to change their countries.
1: Al-Khamis adds, America needs to know the Muslim Brotherhood's agenda.
0: The ultimate is, I think the Muslim Brotherhood want to control the political scene in USA. They try to have their people in the Congress. They try to control the media. And they finance a lot of activities in the university, in the education. They're using Palestinian cause. But the truth is, it's the ideology, the Muslim ideology, radical Muslim ideology.
1: It's why Diker believes Christians around the world must join the fight.
2: It really is critically important that the 80 million or so Zionist Christians in the United States and 700 million Zionist Christians around the world join Israel in raising the national security threats in America and around the world on television, in the press, in the social networks, so that the world understands that the threat is a common threat.
1: Chris Mitchell, CBN News, Tel Aviv.
3: Still ahead, is God a Zionist? One author says yes and warns a new generation is being taught a very different story about Israel.
4: That's not even shopping for choice.
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3: Christopher Keel wrote a book called Is God a Zionist? He says Christians need to be ready to answer the accusations against Israel. Our bureau chief, Chris Mitchell, spoke with him about what's at stake.
1: I'm here in our studio with Christopher Keel, the author of Is God a Zionist? Christopher, great to have you here. First of all, can you answer the question?
10: Yeah.
1: Is God a Zionist?
10: I argue in the book that he is, in fact, a Zionist, much to the dismay of many people in the world right now.
1: Yeah.
10: This book is trying to address many of the issues that are coming up in culture right now related to everything from the theology to the conspiracy to the media conversation around Israel and the Jewish people. So
1: mm-hmm.
10: I'm not exactly sure why this has happened, but we've seen a big shift in the last 3 years.
1: How would you describe the cultural shift and how intense is it? It's almost vicious sometimes.
10: Yeah, yeah. Well, I would use the word even demonic to some degree. The shift that's happened has been so great and so severe. But I also, you know, it's really interesting how this has really fallen along generational lines. And so you have this kind of maybe older than 50 or 60 who has what I would call as more of a traditional view on Israel and the Jewish people.
1: Mm-hmm.
10: You have this very, very active Gen Z category that is really being fed a myriad of different things online, specifically through podcasts, social
1: mm-hmm.
10: media.
1: Yeah.
10: Spend up to 8 hours a day on social media, and it's very hard for a pastor who has 20 minutes with him a week to undo the kind of damage that's happening on social media right now.
1: Yeah. Are you providing a new language
10: yeah.
1: for a new generation or a younger generation?
10: Yes, that's exactly the goal of the book, was to speak into the accusations, speak into the moment, speak into everything the culture is saying about these issues, and to really offer a cultural apologetic against what's happening in the conversation right now.
1: And what are you trying to communicate? What's the argument you're making? Mm-hmm.
10: First of all, I'm arguing for the faithfulness of God. You can find strong theological Christian support for the belief that God is going to return the Jewish people to the land of Israel and that his covenant has not failed them. And then I really try to address the challenge of anti-Semitism, which has, you know, there's been multiple forms of anti-Semitism, but the one I really try to address in the book is the cosmic conspiracy, which is that the Jews are behind all the evil in the world.
1: What do you want this younger generation to get out of your book?
10: I want them to understand that we can trust the Word of God because of his faithfulness to the Jewish people. I want them to understand that they have a calling and a role in what God is doing on the earth right now with the Jewish people. And I want them to understand that all of this, you know, Paul has this kind of amazing doxology at the end of Romans 11, where he basically praises the mystery of God. And he says, you know, we have all been blind for certain seasons, the Jews and the Gentiles, so that God could show mercy to us. And so I want them to understand that what God is doing with the Jewish people is not because the Jewish people are more righteous or any of these things. It all has to do with God's faithfulness. And so I think it's the character of God that is being contended over right now. Really try to enter into the cultural conversation through everything Candace Owens is saying, Tucker Carlson is saying, Sean Ryan, all these voices that are coming out and accusing Israel of all these things. There's another story that's at work here, and I want people to find that story.
1: Christopher Keel, congratulations on the book, and I hope it goes far and wide.
10: Thank you. I appreciate it. It was an honor to be here.
11: Up next, Home Game. Avi Avalo talks about his 2005 documentary about the disengagement as seen through the eyes of teenagers.
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11: Last week, Israel marked the 21st anniversary of the disengagement, the time when 9,000 Jewish Israelis were removed from communities they built in Gaza and northern Samaria.
9: Our correspondent Julie Stahl interviewed Avi Avalo about his memories from that time and about his 2005 documentary called Home Game.
14: I'm joined by Avi Avalo from Pulse of Israel. Avi, after the disengagement, you put together a film from the viewpoint of the teenagers that were there called Home Game, and telling the story of what happened before and during the disengagement. Why did you make that film?
15: It was a very, very painful time. I knew it was a disaster to the families. I knew it was a disaster to the state of Israel, that all of a sudden Gaza was going to be turned into a launching pad of terror to terrorize Israel, which October 7th proved. But we were telling everyone 20 years ago, don't you dare do this. This is horrible. It's going to bring destruction to Israel.
14: And even before October 7th, they were firing rockets and doing all sorts of things from Gaza.
15: Were being terrorized in Gaza, and we didn't take care. When you appease terrorism and you give in to demands and you run away from the problem, instead of stopping it, then you get an even bigger problem. So I decided I want to make a movie so that people could see exactly who these people are,
16: okay,
15: what they experienced, so people around the world, and especially Jews, can have empathy and understand exactly what this was about to ensure something like this never happens again.
16: Now, it's called Home Game, and it's from the point of view of the teens that were there.
15: Yes.
16: Tell us about the people in the film.
15: So I was in the community of Netzer Chazani in Gush Katif, in Gaza. And basically, when my video guy told, when I went to my video guy saying, make me a movie about this story, right, and I had some of my own video footage from being there, he goes, Avi, you're crazy. I made a 4-minute clip for you, but that's all I can make. He goes, if you're serious about making a movie about their story, go back to the families and ask for their home video footage. So it was so important for me to get this movie out there to the world. I went to these families who just lost their homes, lost their lives, and here I am asking for their gold, basically, the memories of their lives. And I gathered over 80 hours of home video footage from 18 different families, and I went back to my video guy. I said, all right, here you go, make a movie now that any Israeli, no matter right wing, left wing, will watch this movie without turning the channel.
16: Mm-hmm.
15: From beginning to end, in order to be impacted by the power of these teenagers. And the story is basically how they were struggling to win at a basketball tournament, home game, the same time they were struggling to remain in their homes.
16: Wow.
15: And it is really powerful. It's one of the most watched movies about that fateful summer of 2005. And still today, it's making an impact and it's the most powerful movie, and I highly suggest people to watch it, to be able to internalize it.
16: How can they watch it?
15: Very simply, they can go to my website, israelunwired.com, and then in the search bar, write in Home Game and Gaza, and it'll come up and they'll be able to watch it. I hope people do watch it and are impacted by it. And share it with anyone they can to also watch it.
16: Very good. It is a very, very powerful film, and I also recommend it. So thank you so much, Avi, for being with us.
15: Thank you, Julie, for having me.
11: Certainly a pivotal time in our history. Well, that's all for this edition of Jerusalem Dateline. Thanks for joining us.
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20: You know, miracles occur throughout all of our lives. I go through my day with wonder and expectation and anticipation, and there's little miracles all along the way.
21: Yeah.
20: Experience this moment of feeling like his existence, his soul was going to be pulled from him, and it wasn't to the light, and it wasn't to Jesus. And he begged Jesus that he would survive. And we always call on his name. Somebody's listening and they're not sure if they're worthy. If he can save me, can save you too. Because he met me when I had spiritual poverty at its worst.
0: What was that experience like when you really encountered the Holy Spirit?
20: It was like a new understanding of who God was. Miracles are, you know, God's perfect gift, like a snowflake. They're so unique and original. And they land on the faithful and they land on the unsaved. But they're always used for His glory. All of a sudden, He sits up in bed and goes, "Jesus, Jesus, Jesus." Lays back and take his last breath.
0: I'm curious, have you ever seen somebody dying who you felt like was not seeing heaven but was on their way to somewhere much worse?
20: If you don't have that day, that moment that you remember, that you really knew you were going to be prepared to die, let today be that day.
21: Welcome to Heaven Meets Earth. I'm Abby Robertson, and I'm so excited for today's guest. We have Dr. Pamela Pyle here with us, a doctor who has seen miracles and can testify to the undeniable power of God, and also a Heaven Meets Earth first. She brought her precious dog, Harper, who might be the best behaved dog I've ever seen in my life. I can't wait for you to hear more from Dr. Pyle. It's going to be an amazing show, but first, a word from CBN. 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Together, we can bring hope to someone who needs a miracle. So, Dr. Pamela Pyle, I am so excited to have you on the show today to talk about this wonderful new book, Anticipating Heaven, and just all the beautiful things that God has shown you in your ministry and your life work. And I first just want to share, you know, on the show, we talk about miracles, divine encounters, and just the supernatural power of God. And since people, you know I do this podcast and, and know about Heaven Meets Earth, it has been amazing because people have come up to me and given me suggestions. You need someone to talk about this. And I've really been praying that the Lord would just bring His guests to us. And one of the topics that one of my friends has told me, she's like, you have to have a doctor or an ICU nurse who's been with people as they die. Their stories are insane.
20: Unbelievable.
21: Of what they've seen as people are literally staring Jesus in the face sometimes and leaping from their earthly bodies into their heavenly homes. Mm-hmm. And I've been praying, and we've known each other for a couple years. And then I see you write this book. I'm like, wait a minute, I know someone. And here you are today, and I'm just so excited.
20: Oh, I'm thrilled to be here. And I love telling these stories. And I love being a part of that experience because there's something so encouraging, you know, an affirmation of our faith. And I call that space like a thinning of the veil. And I always reference the book of Acts and how Stephen lifted his spirit. God lifted his spirit to heaven. He saw heaven and he saw Jesus at the Father's right hand. It's just a reaffirmation of the things that I've seen at the end of life. But, you know, miracles occur throughout all of our lives. And the more we're in tune with God's presence, I go through my day with wonder and expectation and anticipation of God's presence. And there's little miracles all along the way.
21: Yeah. And you are a board certified internal medicine physician. Mm-hmm. You have been serving in the U.S., but also in Africa for decades.
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10: I'm just curious, one, about your faith, and have you always had faith? And what it's been like for you as a doctor to see just that proof of God and what we believe in when you see these people leave earth and go to heaven.
11: Well, I had no church background. Uh-huh. Didn't even walk into a church until I got married to my second husband. Neither one of us were believers at the beginning of our marriage, but in a near-death experience that he had, where he had lost a lot of blood, was unconscious. I didn't think he would survive as we're riding in the ambulance. He experienced this moment of feeling like his existence, his soul was going to be pulled from him. And it wasn't to the light, and it wasn't to Jesus. The only scripture that like came to his mind in that moment is every knee will bow, every tongue confess. Mm. And he kept repeating that. And he begged Jesus that he would survive and would always call on his name and wanted to serve him. And so my husband was saved and saved. Wow. So he really experienced 2 miracles. But again, I had no faith background, really. And when he's starting to recover and he's reading the Bible and talking about Jesus, you know, I was really mad. You know, he was not the husband I'd met. And we got married after 3 months of dating, and he was this different, transformed man.
12: Wow.
11: And so it took 2 years of him praying for me and being a godly man. And it was one of those moments at a table much like this where I was upset with him about going to church or something along those lines. And he said, I don't care what you say to me. I don't care what you do to me. I will always love you. And I will never leave you. Mm. And for me in my life, that was the first experience of someone loving me unconditionally. And it was the beginning of me thinking, maybe there's something to this Jesus. And a month later, we were on a little vacation where we had honeymooned. and he was out diving. I was looking for something to read, and I looked in his bag, and there was a book called God of My Father. And it was written from the perspective of a man watching his father's faith through good times, terrible times, tragedies, loss of a sibling, loss of his wife, and yet his father had peace. And when I finished, I was just like so aware that all the things that I had looked to, sought out for peace, never filled my heart. In fact, I described my heart as a stormy one. And I dropped to my knees and I just said, Jesus, I'm so sorry for all the things I've done. And I know I'm not worthy, but would you just give me a little peace? I still get emotional about it today because it was so clear that it became a rain shower of peace. Like I get chills because I just remember that sense of he truly just changed me. And so I'm crying there on the beach and Scott comes over. I'm crying so much. He thinks something terrible has happened. And I run up to him and I grab him and I say, Jesus saved me. Jesus saved even me. Aww. And so if somebody's listening and they're not sure if they're worthy, if he can save me, he can save you too. Because he met me when I had spiritual poverty at its worst. And I, like my husband just said, I will give the rest of my life to you.
12: Wow.
11: Because I know that moment of my before and my after. And at that time, I was in my 30s. I'd been practicing medicine for about 3 years. And I love medicine. I love caring for patients. But I would be heartbroken when I didn't have a solution and when patients died. But I did have a solution after that. And I did, of course, I did it all wrong, you know. I call it my Gestapo gospel years where, you know, everybody heard it the same way. And I didn't know, like, the power of the Holy Spirit in the moment. And that's when he really had to strip me of me and take me to Rwanda and teach me who he was.
12: What was that experience like when you really encountered the Holy Spirit?
11: It was like a new understanding of who God was, a new way that I read scripture, you know, with just better understanding. This clear call from God, this is your place and this is your purpose. In Rwanda, and that's an incredible journey.
12: So, Dr. Pyle, I'm just curious, just in your life, in your testimony, and in your work, have you ever seen miracles happen?
11: Yes. my son was born blind.
12: Wow.
11: We didn't know it until his 2-month checkup. Again, this is a time when I wasn't a believer. Anytime you have a child that it's not the expectation of the life that you thought they would have and that you think that you're going to have as a family, it's devastating. And you begin to imagine all the little deaths that will occur along the way. And it's almost like you're building a future, a rehearsed future that might not come true. You know, we just don't know. And so we took him to the medical university in South Carolina and Duke University. And essentially his blindness was due to the brain not functioning, not reading the signal. that it would be permanent. So once you kind of understand where you are, then you can begin to process how you can live with it, live through it. Fortunately, we live in a country where we know he can get good education. Many people that are blind do incredible things. It was during that time before we knew the permanence of the diagnosis, we would, you know, have red balloons thrown in front of them, flames, I mean, all these things, just hoping he would focus. And the reason the doctor knew immediately he was blind, and I feel terrible that I didn't, is his eyes were continually moving back and forth. The reason a blind person does that is because there's nothing to fixate on. And so us being, you know, so excited, our child is so observant. He's looking at everything, but he was looking at nothing. And so that was led to this, well, let's see if we can get him to focus on this or that. And it was on a Sunday that my husband drags me to church. And at the end, the pastor calls, you know, Mr. and Mrs. Pyle to the front. And I'm thinking, oh my gosh, he's told them I'm not saved. They're going to pray over me. Or, you know, I give him this like side eye. And he didn't know why we're going to the front either. So I'm sure he's probably a little worried. And, you know, they just had us in the front and they wanted to pray for Dylan. And it was a sweet, small, gentle prayer. So we go home and I'm getting lunch ready, and all of a sudden I hear Scott calling from the nursery. And I go in there thinking something's wrong. And he had had this gray and black tie on that he'd thrown over his shoulder as he was changing Dylan. Dylan looked at that tie. And his little head was shaking, and he was trying so hard to focus on that tie. And then my husband was moving it and up and down, and he followed it. And so we went back to Duke, and they're like, we've never seen this before. You know, he was about one at that point. He didn't say it was a miracle. But he implied. It was like saying it without saying it.
12: And this happened before you really were saved?
11: Yes.
12: So you, so what did you think was going on? I mean, did you attribute it to the prayer at that church?
11: I did and I didn't. I was so scientifically minded. I thought, he's had the wrong diagnosis all this time, you know, and it's just random occurrence. But it was literally right before these series of me getting saved. And and the interesting thing is, so he was about 2200 vision at that point and stayed that way through all of his young life, but it wasn't correctable. But large print books in front of the classroom, he was able to attend normal school. Well, we took him to Rwanda when he was a sophomore, and he met Jesus for the first time. A real, he'd had an earlier youth camp experience, but this was his faith. And he began praying, unbeknownst to us, about being able to drive, because you can't drive with that vision. And on one Wednesday night, my husband was an elder. The elders had stood at the front and just said, if anybody would like prayer, come up. And my son comes up and kneels on the ground in front of my husband and said, would you pray that my vision will get good enough that I can drive, with these big crocodile tears, and my husband's crying and he's praying over him. About a month later, we went to Duke. Kind of, we did that every year. I think they were trying to track what would happen to this kind of miracle, you know? And his vision was 2040.
12: Wow.
11: He got his license. Mm-hmm. He's now a computer engineer where you have to use your eyes.
12: You have to have good eyesight for that.
11: So that's our personal miracle story. But the hardest thing is when you know a faithful family is praying. Everybody's praying for an outcome that doesn't happen in a miracle. Mm-hmm. I've come to discover believe that miracles are, God's perfect gift, like a snowflake. They're so unique and original. And they land on the faithful and they land on the unsaved. But they're always used for his glory. Mm-hmm. And so I encourage those that don't receive their miracle here, please know that the miracle is when they're fully healed and they receive it there. But don't stop praying. Mm-hmm. It's one of the greatest gifts that we have from the Lord is that we can talk to him. He hears us and he speaks back.
12: And that's what we prayed for my mom through her cancer diagnosis that didn't end the way that we were hoping for. But we knew, Lord, heal her, either here or on this side of or in heaven. Mm-hmm. And she did get that complete healing. Mm-hmm. And I'm just so curious because you have been with people in their final moments. And I find those stories so fascinating. And what are some of the times that just really stand out to you of when you knew somebody was looking, whether it's the golden gates of heaven, but just seeing something beyond, still kind of here, but not really. They were somewhere else.
11: One of my favorites was a gentleman that was in his 50s dying of pancreatic cancer. And towards the end, he was in a lot of pain. So we were having to give him a lot of medication to control his suffering, but it also made him sleep. Mm-hmm. And we had had that discussion because there's always usually an alternative of, controlled suffering fully or knowing that they may sleep at the end or mm-hmm. be asleep. Mm-hmm. We were all in the room with this gentleman, his wife and friends and all believers. And it was getting close to the end. You just knew from his vitals and his breathing. And all of a sudden, he sits up in bed and goes, "Jesus, Jesus, Jesus." Lays back and take his last breath. That's the most energetic transition I've seen. One lady, as she was getting ready to cross, she opened her eyes and her pastor was there. She pulled him down and said, "King James Version." And then, within 5 minutes, died.
12: What does that mean? Is that the one we're all supposed to be reading?
11: I think it was like, do my funeral in the King James Version.
12: Wow.
11: Children hearing last words of just, it's real. Mm. It's real. It's like their eyes are glazed, but they're still seeing.
12: Yeah.
11: And we know there's a sense of hearing till the very end. But if your loved one may be at that point and they don't know the Lord, ask them to receive him then. Mm-hmm. And because it happened with my husband, I truly believe that there'll be more people that at that final moment will say, "Jesus, save me." Mm-hmm. God desires that none shall perish. And some will reject him even then, clearly. And there's something about the body with a soul that immediately changes without a soul. It's our souls, our life.
13: And I got into a serious relationship. but his family was like involved in Santeria. They would do like Ouija boards and like, I mean, everything that you can think of like occult, like they were in it. And I feel like something just like sit on me. Like I was like shaking, crying. I just called out to Jesus. From that moment, I felt like God took it and was like, I'm gonna heal you.
1: It started as a simple chapel service.
14: Really plain and simple.
15: Ordinary and unremarkable.
16: I don't remember most of what he said.
1: But then something happened.
17: I was there from like 2 to midnight. There was just continual worship and continual prayer.
1: From CBN Films.
18: I felt like God was telling me, this is what you've been missing.
19: The Holy Spirit was moving.
1: Experience the story.
19: This is more than human intervention.
15: This is special. This is something different.
1: Experience the move of God.
16: I've never seen anything like that in my life.
1: Experience the Asbury Awakening.
20: We went from a school to a church to a mission field in a week.
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23: In these 3 weeks, people felt like there is going to be a second Holocaust.
24: I just started this job 10 months ago. Now you want me to plan an entire war in 2 days?
25: Yes.
26: People were very motivated. 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
27: You're scared until the first shot. The minute the first shot is being fired, you're bent on completing your mission.
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30: history will never forgive you.
31: Are you going crazy? You'll set the whole Middle East on fire.
10: I'm curious because we've talked to

0: people about near the experiences where, like your husband, they were heading towards the other place. And what I think is remarkable is the stories about how Jesus came and pulled them out. When if they remembered, even if they'd only heard the song "Jesus Loves Me" throughout their entire life, and that would come to mind, and they would just start singing it and call the name of Jesus, he came, and how much God wants everyone to be with him in heaven. I'm curious, have you ever seen somebody dying who you felt like was not seeing heaven, but was on their way to somewhere much worse?
1: You know, in medicine, we try to describe what we see.
0: Yes.
1: So the first type of event, you know, the calm, the emotional, safe feeling, you know, when you're with your loved one, they may even say, "I've got my bags packed, I'm getting on the train," you know, that, like that, or see Jesus or see heaven. But it's very comforting to the family when they see that. That's called near-death awareness. The other type of dying process is called terminal restlessness. Medically, that's described as very agitated, fidgety, describe snakes, dark things.
0: So that's what they're describing and saying.
1: Yes. Because there's a lot of hallucinations, you know. As a physician, we first go, is there anything medically, physically, that is causing suffering? Is a catheter out of place, or are they in pain?
0: I imagine you're probably then praying for that person.
1: Oh, of course. I pray for all my patients. I do want to say, I don't know what happens after that last breath for that patient,
0: Yes.
1: because there could be that experience and they do know Jesus, and we just haven't figured out physically why they're agitated. So don't be discouraged if that's your loved one's experience. But the beauty of the dying process for a believer is so unique. And, you know, and I've been around thousands, both in Rwanda and here in the US, you know, at the final breaths, because I did all hospital work. It's so comforting. And I'm often asked, how do you know? How do you really know what happens next? And I said, well, it's the evidence. And they're expecting me to describe apologetics or near-death experiences or my seeing so many people transition. But it's the evidence of Jesus' work in my life and all the little miracles that I record along the way that would be statistically impossible if he weren't who he says he is. And that's my evidence. And I'm 100% sure.
0: That is so beautiful.
1: Isn't
0: And
1: it?
0: I want to encourage our listeners, just whether you have a loved one right now who maybe is suffering a terminal illness, your book, I mean, it's some death is something all of us are going to experience.
1: It's 100% fatal.
0: Yes, I mean, eventually all of us, literally, but our loved ones. And I love anticipating heaven because it really shows people how to have good grief and how to have that peace about what's happening to the people they love in their lives. And it's just so encouraging. And just your ministry, it's so unique. And I love the ways that God just so perfectly calls just the right person. And
1: Oh, I mean, I took one English class in college because they made me, you know. This was not on my radar screen at all. But it does enter the patient's life with the first diagnosis. And there's so much chaos and fear, regardless of how much faith is in the room. Chaos and fear are present. So it gives the practical things. These are the questions to ask, how to get a second opinion, what to expect at the hospital. Knowledge is power. So I walk the journey with the patient all the way to my most favorite chapter, which is called The Most Important Preparation. And I use Billy Graham's two statements. One was a question, are you prepared to die? And then he would follow it with, if you don't have that day, that moment that you remember, that you really knew you were going to be prepared to die, let today be that day. Let this moment be that moment. Because there's so many, you know, that even might be in church and haven't had that assurance, the moment. Like, I have that moment all the time. I mean, every time someone prays the prayer of salvation, I'm praying it with them. Not that I feel like I need it again, but I just love the prayer. And yeah. He was such a wonderful, wonderful, like your grandfather, teacher.
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0: And I was with my grandfather the day that he died, and he just, actually, when I walked into the room, I looked at my uncle and I said, his soul is not here anymore. And my uncle said, I feel the same way. He's already there.
1: Yeah.
0: And we knew it. I mean, he was very peaceful. We were watching his body take its final breaths. I wasn't there the moment it happened, but I went and I felt the Holy Spirit tell me to read him Psalms. So I did. Mm-hmm. And

0: right now if you go to heavenmeetsearth.com and give a gift of $100 or more. We want to send you one of our Heaven Meets Earth water bottles. We love these. We know you will too. And we would be so blessed by your support. Thank you and God bless. What were you doing in Rwanda?
1: So I was with Andrew Palau doing a festival in a medical mission. And at the end of my time, I heard God clearly say that. This is your place and this is your purpose. And I thought, it's to build a clinic. You know, I was serving in a church and so many people coming, walking hours to be seen. And I was unprepared to experience the suffering that in our modern world wouldn't have taken place. And it was heartbreaking. So I come back and I raised money to buy land, and I partnered with Africa New Life Ministries in 2010, and the land was right next to where their main campus was. I thought, okay, now we're building the clinic. But as often happens, and this truly is God's story, it's not mine, his vision is so much bigger.
0: Mm-hmm. Yes. Just enough to get you to say yes.
1: Yes.
0: And then it starts unveiling the whole thing.
1: If he just said, I want you to build a hospital, I'd have like, that had been, would be off my, you know, no. What was easy at first, that raising that first little seed money and that land, we prayed over that land every time I went. And I started bringing medical mission teams. Mm-hmm. We hear a vision and there's a delay or a waiting. He doesn't want us to be still. He wants us to move in the direction of the vision. Mm-hmm. So for me, the only thing I knew is, well, I can't have a building, but there's lots of churches around here I can bring medical teams to. And still, you know, I was the first woman on the board and the first person that cried in the board meetings. You know, because I just like, I can't figure this out, why this is so hard. And also with a vision that's God's size, it's never one person. Mm-hmm. He brings the same vision to other people. It became a collaboration of doctors and nurses and theologians and just people praying. Mm-hmm. And during that time, Rwanda's healthcare system was changing drastically. They were recovering from a genocide, and they were wanting Western-type clinics, Western-developed clinics, as they should have, you know, not something second-rate or medicines that are expired. And it was like there was this moment in 2015, so 2009, bought the land in 2009. But in 2015, it's like, okay, God was ready. But he didn't want a clinic. He wanted a hospital. And our founder, Dr. Charles Mugisha, and his wife, Florence, and our board finally got on board, because that's, we were not in the Ministry of Medicine. We do child sponsorships, plant churches. We have a seminary. They understood the power of health evangelism. So all these teams, while we did a little medicine, we shared the gospel, and it was so fruitful, and that was what moved the board. And that was when God said, okay, now you're ready. Mm-hmm. And through a series of miracles of gifts, and ultimately a lady by the name of Dr. Peace of Rondon that had been working for the military, and we just knew she was supposed to head this hospital, and she has. And she had the wisdom of a doctor

0: and the wisdom of a leader and the wisdom of a business person. And so we opened in 2018. And last year, we saw over 102,000 patients.
1: Wow.
0: Since 2018, we've delivered over 3,000 babies a year. Hmm. And during that time, we've only had one death. And that was a mother that came late in pregnancy and hadn't received care. We've not had any other deaths. And the beauty is that's not possible anywhere in the world. Mm-hmm. You know, but that is possible with God.
1: Yeah.
0: And then having our seminary right there, our students come and pray, you know, with the patients, and many people come to Christ. Yeah. So that's my beautiful Rhonda's story, but I think it's one of the ways that I've just learned God is so faithful. There's often a wait, and when he calls, he's trustworthy, and we get to be a part of his plan. He doesn't need us.
1: Mm-hmm.
0: And so that was how the Holy Spirit like started to grow in me. And then one of the times while I was in Rhonda, have very clear understanding because I'm trying to share the gospel my way. And he's like, use me. You're not the one taking him over the finish line.
1: Yeah.
0: I'll give you the words. And sometimes the answer's going to be no. I'm not going to give you words. But there'll be times where I'll do all the talking and you'll get to be there. And those are, that's how I approach my day. It's like, yeah. Lord, put someone in front of me that needs prayer or needs to hear his voice. Maybe he'll give me the words that are his words.
1: Mm-hmm.
0: Then I know I'll see him in heaven. And that's like the best day.
1: And can you tell us a little bit about what that feels like for you when you're maybe talking to someone or praying over them and you just really sense God downloading what to speak over them, and it doesn't feel like what you would tell them, but you know it's from above?
0: It's not the same every time because it's not a rehearsed
1: yes.
0: form of the gospel.
1: Yeah.
0: It's usually meeting someone in their need. Mm-hmm. I feel like a lot of time if we can see someone suffering, it's just being discerning of what their suffering is and hearing from the Lord, you know, I'm going to speak this over them and it's going to make them know that I'm real.
1: Mm-hmm.
0: And the feeling is the greatest elation outside of that moment on the beach for me.
1: Well,
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1: Well, I prayed for you before the show, and I want to just write what I felt like the Holy Spirit put on my heart, because now hearing, you know, I already knew a little bit about your life and ministry, but now what I feel like God spoke to me just makes so much more sense. And when I started praying for you, immediately the song Amazing Grace popped in my head. Mm. And I just got this sense of how even up until the last moment, you are praying and you're sharing the message of how God's amazing grace is available to everybody. It doesn't matter what their lives have looked like up until that very last moment, that they too can experience the splendor and glory of heaven. And I also just got the sense that you have seen the awe and wonder of our God.
0: Oh, yes.
1: Yeah. That you have a different understanding than most people of how truly great our God is and what a beautiful gift that is. So
0: it is. And my favorite verse is, yet you are always with me. Mm. You hold me by my right hand. You guide me with your counsel. And afterwards, you take me into glory.
1: Mm.
0: That's our God.
1: A beautiful way to end such a truly inspiring
0: this is show. My favorite interview I have done in the past year. I have to say, you're just, the Spirit of God is in the room with all the people here. I can feel it.
1: Thank you for saying that is what we pray. We want the Holy Spirit just to rest on this studio. And we just, I'm so glad to hear that you feel that.
0: Yes, absolutely.
1: Aw, well, God bless you. Thank you so much for being with us today. Thank you to our listeners. 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We would be honored if you would consider partnering with us on this journey to make heaven crowded. God bless you, and we'll see you next week.
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32: Hi, everyone. Welcome to the 700 Club. Economic D-Day. That's what President Trump is threatening against any nation that does business with Iran.
33: In the Strait of Hormuz, the United States Navy is working to keep oil moving. CBN News Middle East correspondent Joshua Swanson reports.
34: President Trump says negotiations with Iran are off the table as his administration launches what he calls the most crushing economic operation ever imposed on a country. On Truth Social, the president said no one has given the Islamic Republic of Iran a greater opportunity to make a deal, and that Tehran failed to take it. Now, Trump is calling for economic warfare and isolation on an unprecedented scale, warning that any country doing business with Iran will face tremendous economic consequences. The president also says Iran will never be allowed to possess a nuclear weapon.
0: Look, it's very simple. They have to get rid of completely. They have to get rid of no nuclear weapon. Iran cannot have a nuclear weapon. You know why? Because they'd use it.
34: Trump reportedly ordered American negotiators to halt talks with Tehran indefinitely, despite members of his negotiating team recently describing discussions with Iran as positive and robust. Meanwhile, the president says the United States has control of the Strait of Hormuz, and significant amounts of oil are again moving out of the Gulf.
0: The Strait, last night we had a lot of boats come through. We have possession, complete control of the Strait. It's not going to be perfect, but it's a lot of oil coming in.
34: Axios reports the U.S. military has established a shipping corridor through the Strait of Hormuz, moving about 10 million barrels of oil each day, with 15 to 20 tankers reportedly passing through nightly along the coast of Oman. In Israel, attention is turning north. Prime Minister Benjamin Netanyahu says Israel struck Syria's Abu Dhuhr military airbase after warnings against a Turkish military buildup there went unheeded.
1: We will not tolerate a Turkish military entrenchment that advances southward because it threatens us.
34: Netanyahu says Turkey intends to gain a foothold in Syria near Israel's border. When warnings to Syria and Turkey went unheeded, he authorized a military strike and delivered another, much simpler warning.
2: Don't.
34: IDF Chief of Staff Lieutenant General Eyal Zamir reinforced Israel's red line while touring the Syrian front, saying Israel would not allow hostile forces to establish themselves on our borders. We see what is happening and we are monitoring the changes on the Syrian front, he added, saying Israel must prevent any significant military threat from forming along its borders. Joshua Swanson, CBN News, Jerusalem.
32: Thank you, Joshua. The Lindsay Clancy murder trial is now in its third week. She is the mother who took the lives of her three young children. The defense argues she should not be held criminally responsible because she was suffering from postpartum psychosis. Medical reporter Lori Johnson brings us more.
3: Let me take a break.
4: Lindsay Clancy sobbed during testimony describing how she strangled her three young children, then jumped out a second-story window, leaving her paralyzed from the waist down. Dr. Paul Zeisel, who treated Clancy after the deaths, said she suffered a psychotic break.
5: She had said that she heard a male voice ordering her, telling her that she didn't have any choice, but she had to kill her children and then kill herself.
4: Witnesses, including her then husband, mother-in-law, and mother, all testified she reached out to them and multiple mental health professionals about her deteriorating psychological state.
6: She was begging for help.
4: She was prescribed more than a dozen psychiatric drugs, even checked herself into a mental hospital and was released. Yet she complained the treatments were making her worse.
6: She told us that she had thoughts of harming the children.
4: Clancy's attorney blames a healthcare system that over-medicated Clancy and failed to diagnose her bipolar disorder and postpartum psychosis.
7: Illnesses like postpartum psychosis, schizophrenia, bipolar disorder, they're real, and left untreated or ineffectively treated, it ruins people's lives, and it ruins the lives of those people who love them.
4: Psychiatrist Daniel Amen said psychiatric drugs can bring relief as long as they're used properly.
7: Medicines save people's lives. It's just using them in the dark. You end up on 13 different medications because you really don't know what you're treating. You don't know what's going on. One of the really sad things about this case is there's actually a new medicine, Zurzuvae, that came out shortly after she committed this crime, and it's specifically indicated for postpartum depression.
4: So prosecutors say Lindsey Clancy is guilty. They say she planned the murders and then faked her suicide attempt. If convicted, she faces life in prison without parole. If not, she'll be sent to a state psychiatric hospital, Andrew.
32: And Lori, of course, most of all, we just mourn the loss of these three precious children. In the midst of all the court debates, et cetera, these three children are gone, and we mourn their loss. So speaking of the case itself, any indications which way the jury may be leaning in this?
4: We really don't know if the jurors are feeling sympathetic towards her, that she's not responsible, and it was the medical system that, is responsible, or whether the jurors aren't really buying that argument and feel that she should be punished to the fullest extent of the law, spend the rest of her life behind bars. This has really caught the public's attention. So we see on social media and elsewhere people coming down on both sides. Even today, outside the courthouse, there are about 100 supporters of Lindsey Clancy, and there were reports that people who are against her were also going to protest. None of them have apparently shown up at this point yet.
32: We hear a lot about postpartum depression, but this will be new for a lot of folks. Postpartum psychosis, is that correct? Yeah. Talk about the differences.
4: So postpartum depression affects about 1 in 10 women. It's intense sadness after you give birth. Postpartum psychosis is very different. It affects about 1 in 1,000 women, and we do have a list of symptoms, starting out with hallucinations. This is when you see or hear something that's not there. Delusions, that's when you believe something that's not real. Severe insomnia, and Lindsey talked about this. There's a lot of documentation, going days without sleep, extreme confusion, and then, of course, harmful thoughts. So we know that this situation, postpartum psychosis, it only affects about 1 in 1,000 women. But of those people who are diagnosed with it, very few. It's very rare when infanticide is involved.
32: So the family is saying there were clear warning signs. Lindsey sought help. And so what went wrong, evidently, if all that's true?
4: Right. Even her husband, her mother-in-law presented lots of evidence of what a wonderful mother she was and how she had this break, this psychotic break, about 4 months before the deaths. And she reached out to them. She went to many different doctors and said, you know, this is what I'm thinking. This is what I'm feeling. These medications aren't working. So her attorneys say that the healthcare professionals dropped the ball. They missed a lot of warning signs. They prescribed her way too many medications that did not fit her diagnoses. So they say that it's the healthcare system's fault.
32: Which is so interesting because a lot of times people struggling with mental health can't even be convinced to get help. And in this case, we see someone who evidently was seeking help and then tragedy evolved.
4: You could say, and many people have said, she did everything right, and it does bear mentioning that she's also a nurse.
32: And she admits killing the children.
4: Absolutely, she does.
32: So how is the prosecution going to counter the argument their defense is presenting?
4: Well, they're basically throwing a lot of cold water on this idea that she wasn't responsible. They say it was a cold, calculated move. She planned it. She sent her husband away. She faked her suicide attempt. And so that's really basically the argument, that she does not deserve any lenience at all.
32: Okay. How do people get help for mental health issues? I mean, this country is gripped with a mental health crisis.
4: Absolutely.
32: And I'm not sure the mental health system has the capacity to handle it, even well-intentioned mental health providers, right? There is such a problem. You have any steps for people to take?
4: Well, we talked a moment ago about hallucinations. There are certain types of hallucinations called command hallucinations that are arguably the most concerning. If you or someone you know is hearing voices or hearing a voice commanding them to harm someone else or harm themselves, that is a mental health emergency. You need to go to the emergency room. There are all kinds of other problems with postpartum issues, mental health issues, and if they're not emergencies, you can call this mental health postpartum hotline, which is 800-944-4773, and this is if you have postpartum depression, postpartum OCD, postpartum anxiety, and of course, postpartum psychosis. And they can give you some help and even direct you to mental health providers in your area.
32: Okay, Lori. Thanks for your reporting and your perspective on this.
4: Thanks for having me. Very much.
32: Appreciate it. Terry, over to you.
33: Well, up next, the miracle on the mountain. Students are coming here for a gap year before they head off to college. We'll take you to the place that's developing the next generation of evangelists. That's coming up. And then also ahead, when he was a teenager, this man was introduced to crack cocaine by his uncle. 30 years of addiction followed. See how he was supernaturally delivered overnight. That's later on today's 700 Club.
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9: Friend, do you remember when it felt good to withdraw your cash from the bank to expand a business, go on vacation, or buy a new car? Well, today, withdrawing your own cash has become a very risky business, according to The Secret War, a shocking new research report. I just read it. And folks, I was amazed to learn why banks are now required to spy on us for the government and then report any suspicious or unusual behavior. I suggest you get The Secret War free. Just call the number on the screen, no charge, from the folks at Swiss America. And get this, did you know simply spending cash today may be enough to have you branded as a potential criminal? That's right. The new war on cash is really a war against all freedom-loving Americans. The Secret War is yours free, so call the number on the screen and you can tell them Pat Boone gave you the number.
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32: You may have heard more students are taking what's called a gap year after graduating from high school. For many, it's a time to travel or just kind of take a break. Others are using their gap year as an opportunity for intentional growth. Jennifer Wishon takes us inside a Christian program that's helping students find a firm foundation.
11: Here in the Appalachian Mountains of West Virginia, evangelist Steve Wingfield witnesses many miracles. It all started when a friend asked to show him this property.
12: And my response is, Jeff, I don't have money for a property, I'm a preacher. He said, I just feel like the Lord wants you to see it.
11: And that led to opening Lodestar Mountain Inn.
12: I call it the miracle on the mountain, Jennifer. It's been unbelievable what God's done. We've been given 10 tractor-trailer loads of material.
11: It began as a retreat center for pastors, first responders, and veterans.
13: Tell me what this building was.
12: It was a sheep barn, and so it still is. It's a chapel, so the good shepherd's here.
13: Love that.
11: Lodestar began shepherding the next generation of evangelists 4 years ago by adding a gap year program, drawing students from across the country for 9 months of intensive discipleship. Students like Micah Derrick, who wanted to take a year to grow in his faith.
14: The community aspect is amazing. Like, genuinely, like, believers that are pursuing Christ in a very different way. And, like, that's all they want. Like, they just want to pursue Christ.
13: The program teaches students how to discover and develop their gifts,
15: learn how to recognize every moment matters, and teaches them how to live out and defend their faith, all tools they'll use no matter which path in life they take.
11: Experts are brought in to teach subjects like leadership, evangelism, and apologetics. By graduation, they've earned 27 credit hours from Lancaster Bible College.
16: Every aspect of this program is so intentional with the ways that they just incorporate the Lord into it and just a purpose for every activity that we do.
11: It's a year that truly stands in the gap of some startling statistics that show 70% of Christians ages 18 to 23 fall away from their faith.
17: When I first went to college, one of the first things my professor said to me was, I'm going to teach you the fact of atheistic evolution. There is no God. One of the first things that he said. And I just feel like that happens so much where students are maybe not with their families for the first time in their lives. They're not with the youth groups they grew up through high school with. And their faith is really tested and really pushed.
18: We want to prepare them to share their faith, to defend their faith, so that not 70% are falling away.
19: In our program, we set the schedule. Students only have their phones on Saturdays, so we're encouraging them to live with their eyes up or their head up instead of buried in a phone screen. And so there's a little bit of shock that comes along with that.
11: Do you feel better without your phone?
20: Yeah, 100%. Yeah. Because it's just like, it just takes your time. And time is so important. And you don't know how much of it you have.
21: Okay, can we make the salsa anyway?
11: Like a number of students who've completed the gap year, Abby Beck doesn't believe she would be as close to God had she gone straight to college.
20: I know it feels like you need to figure out, like, what your purpose in life is. But I feel like you can find your purpose in the Lord. And then the other things will fall in place.
11: As part of their education, students discover new places. This group just returned from Turkey, where they visited the seven churches of Revelation. They've also spent time with the Navajo Nation in Colorado, New Mexico, and Arizona, and ministered to drug addicts in Pennsylvania.
22: To take the intentional gap with intention to grow deeper in their faith, they're making the choice to not just not rush off to the next thing, but to actually slow down because they want to know Christ better.
11: High school senior Kara Burkholder plans to attend next year.
20: It is beautiful, and it just feels perfect and right.
11: Do you feel like the Holy Spirit kind of met you and just gave you peace about it?
20: For sure. Yeah, just walking around, even just like feeling the breeze, it just felt right. There's a purpose to be on this mountain, and I want to be a part of it.
11: Studies show a gap year before college can help students develop stronger leadership skills, make better grades, and stay in school at higher rates. And for Christian students, leaders say having a firm foundation on day one is key.
19: The 18 to 20-year-old student, how do they stay in the faith through college? And the evidence is two things. They are in church on the first Sunday that they're at college, and they're being discipled.
12: It's one of the most exciting things I've ever done, to be at this phase of my life, to invest in a new generation to do evangelism and discipleship. I couldn't be more honored.
11: Jennifer Wishon, CBN News, West Virginia.
32: I just got to say, that's key what was said at the end. If the student the first Sunday can hit church going to college, I wish I'd done that, Terry.
33: Yeah.
32: I mean, that would have set me on a good path starting out. What do you think of this gap year?
33: I think
32: idea?
33: It's wonderful.
32: You do?
33: Yeah. None of my children did it.
32: I kind of wish I had.
33: I kind of came to this position after my kids were already grown, but I think, you know, they're still kids. They're leaving the security of their home. I'm not talking about kids who are going off to see Europe for a year. I mean,
32: all
33: okay.
32: expenses paid.
33: Yes. Yeah, that's not reality. But if for believers to intentionally pursue knowing Jesus more, when you're wondering, who am I? Where am I going? What's my purpose in life? I can't think of a more significant way to do it. Mm-hmm. And then come back, probably even knowing more about, in that gap year, what did God speak to you?
32: Yeah.
33: What's the next right thing to do?
32: Yeah.
33: I think YWAM is another great program for this. Yeah, I hope my grandkids do it. I'm all for it.
32: Yeah, and for people who graduate, kids who graduate high school, and then if they're thinking of college, because college isn't for everyone.
20: Right.
32: You know, sometimes they're terrified of an adult saying, what are you going to major in?
20: Yeah.
32: Right? Well, they're like, I don't know what I want to do yet.
20: Yes.
32: And it's okay.
20: Yes.
32: I just think what high school graduates want to avoid is doing nothing. You know, suggest either work, further study, something like this, but just doing nothing can get into a bad habit.
33: Even before you go into the workforce, if you're not going to do college, wonderful year to just kind of think about God, who you are in relationship to him and his purpose.
32: Who am I? Who is he? And what does he have for me?
33: Amen.
32: Yeah. Important year.
33: Matters. It matters. Well, up next, fingers raw from clawing through his car for hours just to find one more hit. This addict was crashing from a brutal four-day drug binge. Watch what happens the moment his praying wife comes to rescue him right after this.
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32: Thank you, Terry. One summer, Edward took a trip to California and visited his uncle. When he returned home, the senior class president was addicted to crack cocaine. 30 years later, he hit rock bottom.
4: I was putting no effort for 30 years into being a husband, into being a father to my son. I was pouring no positive energy into any area of life that matters as a human being.
5: When Edward Good was a teenager, a summer trip to visit family in California changed the course of his life. That's when his uncle introduced him to crack cocaine.
4: From the very first time, it completely took control of my life. I would just wait for him to come from work every day. I didn't know anything about acquiring it. I just was at the mercy of him for the entire summer. And I went back home as senior class president, who was already addicted to crack cocaine.
5: Without access to drugs at home, Edward remained sober his senior year and then into college. There, he met Tina and the two started dating.
2: I just liked that he knew where he was going and he had goals that he wanted to set.
5: Edward and Tina married and started a life together. However, it wasn't long before crack made its way back into his life, taking a firm hold of him again.
4: I was completely off to the races, as if there was no gap between those years. And from that point forward, life just spiraled completely out of control.
2: I found out later on that he was involved in drugs, but by then I had already fallen in love with him. I thought I could change him, but obviously I couldn't. It made me feel sad, and I just wanted him to do better.
4: I was no longer functioning in our relationship, no longer functioning in my internship, no longer functioning in college. All the hopes and dreams that I had when she met me disappeared when I met it again.
5: For years, he battled his addiction. Edward was in and out of prison, never able to hold down a job or be the ambitious man he desired to be.
4: If you had asked me, Edward, what's your one-year plan? I hope that in 1 year, I'll be free from incarceration and able to get high. That's how utterly hopeless I had become. This is from a guy who was senior class president, freshman class president, to nothing, no hopes, no dreams, no aspirations, no goals. I woke up every day regretting yesterday.
5: Through 30 years of addiction, Tina stayed by her husband. She never stopped praying for his deliverance from his drug use.
2: From day one, I prayed for him. But I began adding fasting to that prayer. I always had hope in God because I know that God can do anything. He can do the impossible.
5: Then, after a four-day drug binge, Edward hit rock bottom when he arrived home.
4: I couldn't stop myself from searching in the car, looking for just one more hit. And this went on for hours. My fingers were raw from digging in the car. Finally got tired enough that I went to sleep. When I woke up, I was awakened by my wife tapping on the window. And she opened the car door. And when I stood up out of the car, my pants fell to my knees. And so here I am, standing under an umbrella in the rain, partially nude, with a woman who has been praying for me and fasting for me and believing God for my deliverance for more than half of my life. And God, at that moment, allowed me to really see how pitiful I was, to really see that she was literally and figuratively protecting me and covering me and helping me and carrying me, and I was not worth it.
5: Edward went to sleep that night, knowing that something in him had to change. He prayed to God for the strength to break free from his addiction.
2: A slumber came over him, and that allowed God to start working on him.
4: The next day when I woke up, I know that I had the strength to not go out that day. And then I found out that I had the strength to not go out the next day. I just didn't think about it much. It just was gone.
2: Once he got sober and decided to quit the drugs, I knew that God had changed him then miraculously.
5: Since that night, Edward has been fully delivered. He has never used drugs again. He credits Tina's faith and prayers for his new lease on life.
4: Tina regularly fasted for my deliverance. The life that we now enjoy is a direct result of Tina's faithfulness to God.
2: I knew God could do it because he can do all things. He's a God who cares for us and wants the best for us. I'm so thankful and grateful to God.
5: Today, Edward is a loving husband, father, and a successful restaurant owner. His desire is to help those in his community who are struggling.
6: Every day that I am able to live a productive, respectful, dependable, integrity-filled life is like Christmas to me. If your family member is struggling, believe that God can do the same thing, that they're not beyond repair. You could not have convinced me in a million years that this day could come. But God has a bigger plan. We just can't give up before the miracle.
32: Amen. If you, like Tina, are praying for someone who is bound to addiction, let

0: Edward's story give you hope and encouragement today? Do not give up. Keep fighting for that one. Now, if you're like Edward, bound in slavery to a substance, he was desperate for drugs and crack cocaine and searching through cars. And you heard him say, I never thought I'd be delivered of this. God has the power to heal and break these chains of slavery to addiction. And he wants to share that power with you. Literally, he wants to place the Holy Spirit inside of you, inside of us, to reside and dwell. It's a remarkable privilege. He can pull us out of this addiction. The power of God is magnificent and has all authority. Yet God's very patient with us, too. Sometimes things are moving in the spiritual realm, but God's waiting for us to make a move. And Edward, thanks to the prayers of Tina and her support, finally said, I surrender this. You know, Proverbs is pretty clear and transparent and direct and tells us, like a dog that returns to his vomit, so is a fool who returns to his or her folly. And aren't we like that sometimes? We don't want sin in our life. We don't want to be abusing these substances or using them to cope. But sometimes it seems easier in life just to go back to that which we know. Edward said he was in jail waiting to get out to get a hit. That's dependence on the drug. And Satan, frankly, likes to keep you in the grip of that dependence. But this is a wonderful, magnificent day to receive freedom. And the first step in that is saying, Lord, I have a problem. You know it. I know it. Maybe my family knows it. And today I'm going to surrender my soul, my desires to you. That's the first step in finding freedom, acknowledging our problem, repenting before the Lord, and saying, God, I need help here. I can't do this myself. And the gospel makes it clear. Scripture makes it clear. God receives us with open arms. And we receive embrace. We don't receive condemnation. That's from the enemy. The enemy, Satan, condemns us. But Jesus embraces us and loves us. I want to pray with you now. If you're bound to addiction, whatever it is, drugs, alcohol, pornography, let's give it to the Lord. Father God, for those praying and find themselves in a desperate situation right now, saying, how did I ever get here? Lord, could you ever rebuild my life? We see today, Lord, that you can, you will, and you want to. So we stop believing the lies of the enemy who tells us we're not worthy and God doesn't love us anymore. That's a lie from the pit of hell. And we receive your grace, Lord. So right now, just literally, if you're praying with me, lift your hands and say, Lord, I submit to you. I want you to now take control of my life. And Father, I pray for these dear ones watching who have had enough of this bondage to drugs or alcohol, whatever has them in chains. Those chains break now and they're loosed and they fall off. In the name of Jesus. Now, Holy Spirit, lead and guide and light the path. And I pray that people are placed in the lives of those praying to lead them closer to you in Jesus' name. Amen. Couple things. Find a church. Find a good local church. Hear the word of God. Fellowship with believers. Get in a Bible study. You need to be around believers. And we need to be in the word. We have a resource that we can send you. It is called A New Day. 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
4: Hi, folks. Welcome back to the 700 Club for the CBN News Break. The Ebola outbreak in the Democratic Republic of Congo is now spreading faster than any other on record. With more than 2,300 deaths, it's also the deadliest outbreak ever recorded in the Central African nation. There are about 5,000 cases of Ebola, and authorities say it's spreading so fast that healthcare workers cannot keep up. According to the World Health Organization, the DRC will receive 70,000 doses of a vaccine today to help fight the spread. Meanwhile, here at home, heavy storms and flooding continue to wreak havoc on the Midwest. In Illinois, drivers stranded in their cars as drenching rains turned streets into waterways. A similar scene near Columbus, Ohio, where first responders had to rescue motorists. In Muncie, Indiana, where communities are still cleaning up after last week's floods, a tornado touched down. More than 60,000 homes and businesses in the state are still without power. Meanwhile, in the South, high heat and humidity are making it feel like more than 100 degrees. We can always find the very latest at our website at cbnnews.com. My friends Terry and Andrew will be back right after this. Stay with us, folks.
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2: We were giving tea and bread. Then we had church. And after that, we ate a big meal. Now I go there every Sunday. I've learned so much about God and the Bible, and I apply those teachings to my life. I gave my life to Jesus and was baptized by the pastor. When I was baptized, I felt like I was being transformed. Now when I face challenges, I run to Jesus, I speak to him, and he answers me and meets my needs.
0: Japheth has changed in many ways. He's a good boy, and he stays away from bad company. Sundays, I feel at peace because he goes to TCA. I know he will eat and be full, and I'm so happy when he comes home from church with food packets.
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2: 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Education will give me a good future. I love everything about my school, my teachers, my fellow students.
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0: I was so proud the first time my son invited me to church. 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After coming to TCA for a while, I received salvation, and I feel a lot of peace in my life now. I trust in God and pray often. The help we receive with food and school fees makes it easier for me to provide food for my family.
2: 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Thank you for your support. You've given me hope for tomorrow.
0: I am grateful that Japheth knows God. When the things of this world try to overwhelm him, I know he will remain steadfast in his faith. I thank God for the help you have given us. May God bless you.
3: Our family is being transformed by God. You know, there's such a hunger in children around the world who don't get to go to school, can't go to school, just to learn, to know that they have purpose, that their lives have meaning. Add to that the love of God and knowing that you can be transformed by Him, taken down a different path in life. 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We just want to say thank you to you. 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We give lovingly, willingly, and we link arms together because together we can make a difference. You're taking kids from at risk to thriving, and you're impacting their families at the same time. 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You can designate your giving. 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That's electronic monthly giving. 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You don't have to think about it. You can stop it anytime you want. But it allows us to put even more of your gift right into the lives of children like Japheth and their families. Andrew?
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5: Chuck is a tough guy who almost never complained until a painful, persistent cough derailed his life. He cried out to God for help and received a totally amazing answer to his prayer.
6: I just carry on. Push has always been part of my life. A cough is nothing.
7: Retired Army Tank Commander Chuck Fraga never was one to complain. So when he developed a persistent cough in early May of 2024, he didn't think much of it. However, over the next couple of weeks, it got worse.
6: When I coughed, it was painful. I could not walk or stand long periods of time, and I couldn't raise my left arm. It was affecting my chest, and if your chest is hurting, you're not going to want to do anything.
7: The cough also made it impossible for Chuck to wear the mask for his CPAP machine, so he couldn't sleep.
6: I was constantly just spitting up and coughing all through the night, keeping my wife awake, and it was keeping me awake. So it got to be a pain. Not only a pain in my body, but pain throughout my environment, because not only was I suffering, but my wife was suffering.
7: So Chuck and his wife, Asha, reached out to God for help.
6: We read our Bible every day without fail. I sat there and I just said, Lord, you are the great healer. I trust you without fail. You never leave me nor forsake me. Heal my disease, heal my cough, and let me feel better again. I was frustrated, but I basically just said, look, it's all in God's hands.
7: Then on the morning of May 27th, Chuck sat down to watch the 700 Club, as he had done many times.
6: I try to listen to 700 Club just about every day, if I can. I don't remember everything that was being shown that day, but I do remember the prayer. It was Ashley and Andrew. Ashley did one. Andrew came back, and he opened up and said,
8: there's someone who's had a terrible cough for weeks, and it's causing great pain on the left side of your body and your chest. You should lift your hands now, and God's going to take that coughing away in Jesus' name.
6: I couldn't raise my arm back then because it was hurting. And when I did this, it's like something just came out of me. There was no pain. The pain was gone. I never had instant relief like that, ever. And all I can say was hallelujah, because I know that my Savior healed me. It was totally amazing for me, because all I can say is thank you, Lord.
7: The cough and the pain gone in an instant and never returned. Soon Chuck was back to his active lifestyle.
6: I just thank God all the time. You can ask anybody who knows me. I may not be able to run the 5 miles I used to run in the Army, but I can still outwalk you. There's no physician on this earth that can heal you like God. He was a healer 2,000 years ago. He's the same today as he was back then and always will be. He loves us. He cares for us. He wants the best for us. And He will heal you if you fully trust Him, fully believe in Him, and fully receive what He has to offer.
5: I don't know if you've ever blown a shofar, but that is not an easy thing to do. If you have a cough that doesn't stop and affects your breathing, it would be impossible. So you know He's rejoicing to be able to do that again. God is so good. You know, we have things that happen in our lives, sometimes like Chuck's scenario. We don't know what it is. We don't understand where it came from or why, but it is beleaguering and it impacts our lives. Jesus comes to enter right into the midst of that and to give us peace, to give us healing, to bring the wholeness of His presence. You know, here's another story about the wholeness of His presence making a difference, and I love this. This is Jamie from Kirlin, Indiana. Faced a devastating loss when her 35-year-old son, Jonathan, died from an overdose. Although she had prayed for deliverance, his death left her heartbroken and struggling with grief for many years. She was watching this program when she heard a word of knowledge about a woman with a broken heart who was overwhelmed by sorrow. Andrew, you said, "Father God, I just feel so strongly about the term broken heart. It's a woman. She has even said, 'My heart is in pieces.' This is for you. God's doing a mighty work in your heart. It's like heart surgery occurring on you. And you're going to feel this peace and even joy that is totally unexpected. Don't feel guilt over it. Rejoice in it. God's doing something special for you right now in Jesus' name." Jamie was certain the word was for her. Through her tears, she placed her hand over her heart and accepted God's healing. From that moment, something changed. She still misses her son, but she no longer feels broken. God replaced her overwhelming grief with the peace and joy. She gives God all the glory for restoring her heart and is truly appreciative of Andrew and his obedience to share God's word. That was quite specific.
8: Yeah. Before Andrew, I read our next praise report, Jamie, if you're watching now, it just touches my heart to think of you touching your heart about that time of prayer. And I thank you so much for letting us know here at the 700 Club. Here is Francis by email. "I was having issues with my heart rate. It was higher than normal. I was also quite dizzy. Terry said there were people with heart issues. I asked God for a healing. I also called for prayer. By the evening, my heart rate went back down. I had no dizziness. God is good." Francis, thank you so much. This is a wonderful time in our program where we get to just get away from the distractions of this world and just focus on the Lord together. That's what we do here. We seek the throne room of God together. Join with us. Father, we thank You that we can come before You in the precious and powerful name of Your Son, Jesus. And as people watch now and they are desperate for a touch from God, we join with them. We intercede for them now in Jesus' name. And for the one watching who is like literally unable to sleep, I don't know if it's night terrors or your heart races due to anxiety. It's like a new experience in your life. You've not experienced this before. It's like a panic. For some reason, you're terrified of life circumstances right now. I just feel like the Lord wants you to know that you can have a precious and special time with Him as you conclude your evenings and doing so in His Word. He has a special time together with you. And for anyone watching who in the evenings is terrified of your next day or life in general, spend time in the Word of God. It's a treasure for our soul. In the name of Jesus, He has peace for you, like John 14:27 says.
5: Yeah. Now, there's someone else. You've listened to this story about the man with the cough. And, you know, you have a cough right now, and you're coughing up blood. You haven't seen a doctor because you're so afraid of what it is. But right now, would you just put your hand on your throat as Jesus speaks over you and delivers you from that condition? The cough will stop. There'll be no more bleeding in Jesus' name.
8: Now, I mentioned earlier when I was just praying, or before Terry and I were praying, about just getting away from the distractions of the world. And I just feel like God wants to remind us that friendship with the world is enmity with God. It's just like, we don't need to hate the people in our lives or the world, but like, we can't expect the world to satisfy us. We just can't. It will not satisfy us. Our satisfaction, our fulfillment will come through an intimate knowledge of God and His Word and our repentance before the Lord and living for Him. Jesus said, "For anyone to follow me, he must deny himself, take up his cross, and follow." Taking up our cross is a daily death to self. And that may have no appeal to us, but God says He is a rewarder of those who diligently seek Him. That's a wonderful promise, and that is good news. Seek Him today with all your heart, in Jesus' name. Amen. Give us a call if you need prayer, 1-800-700-7000. We want to thank you for being with us. Here's a word from Exodus. I am the Lord who heals you. We'll see you next time.
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13: Our guest today tells us her story of her father coming out as transgender. 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

0: Welcome to this week's episode of Faith and Culture. I'm your host, Trey Gons Phillips, and we're joined today by Denise Schick, and we're talking about the transgender issue, particularly transgenderism within sports. And Denise, you come at this from a very interesting perspective, given your own background, your upbringing, and your experience that you had with your father. So for people who might not know you or be familiar with your work, could you tell us just a little bit about your backstory?
1: Sure. I was 9 years old when my father had came out to me, sharing that he felt that he was a woman, that he was born in the wrong body. That specific summer day, he shared many details of his life. But what I had really taken away from that, from what he was sharing with me and during that time, was that my dad didn't comprehend, he couldn't even understand that he was fleeing his masculinity, he was fleeing his true identity to become somebody else to escape the pain that he had endured as a child and even as a young adult. And so I understand what family members go through, the grief, the many different challenges that come our way when a loved one comes out and has really been blinded to the truth and the power of their genuine, true identity as God created them. As a daughter, I began to struggle immediately with grief, losing a dad, and then moving into difficulties as I started to mature as a young woman. And that led into kind of a really crazy, chaotic home life and struggling to survive myself emotionally and mentally. To the point that by eighth grade, I started to save my babysitting and lunch money to buy alcohol, looking for somewhere to numb the pain that I was going through, never telling anybody, didn't know who you could trust, the same stories of so many family members, understanding there can be division today like never before when somebody comes out transgender. But the families that seek a godly perspective and understanding of this understand that their loved one is hurting and that they are away from God at this time, and they have their own levels of emotional pain and spiritual confusion at times as well. Where is God? Is God listening? Does he hear me? How could he allow this to happen if I'm a Christian? You know, all the questions that come into somebody's life.
0: Well, obviously now you have an awareness of the things that your father was experiencing and what potentially led up to this disclosure that he shared with you as a child, but I'm sure that you didn't have all of that insight when you first learned it. So tell us a little bit about what that was like the moment you first heard it, and how do you wrap your head around that as a kid?
1: Yeah, I'm not really sure how, besides the Lord being my strength and somehow protecting me in a way that I don't even know today that I understand. I did understand and knew that my grandmother was an alcoholic. There was an emotional and physical abuse that he had endured as a child by the age of 9. I also realized firsthand that he and his dad had a real strenuous relationship. To say the least, it was not a pleasant or healthy relationship at all. The one piece that I didn't realize until this day when I was 9 years old is when he shared with me that he had been sexually abused by somebody. Mm-hmm. So as a 9-year old, wrapping my head around all this information and experiences that I knew my dad had had through life, and then putting on top of that the sexual abuse, that's why I really looked at this from that day forward, that he was trying to escape everything that he experienced, thinking that a different persona would bring him the peace that he sought after.
0: Mm. Well, tell us a little bit about your own faith background. When was it that you encountered the Lord and came to Christ? Was that something that happened as a child, or was that something that came later for you?
1: My faith really began in the Catholic Church. I was raised in Catholicism, and I'm really thankful for that because of the foundation that that had laid in my life, even as a child up until 9 years old, knowing that God was there, speaking to God, knowing that he was the only one there for me, that I could express what I was going through, that he was walking this out with me, crying, knowing that God was hearing me. And it was at the age of 15 when I met a young man who became my husband that was a Christian, in the aspect of becoming a born-again Christian. And that was obviously different when you leave the Catholic Church into a community church but I craved what he had, and I craved what those people in the church had, was more of a personal relationship with Jesus Christ that was encouraged. And so through my relationship with Mark, and when he bought me my first Bible, it was like I devoured it. I would take it on the bus to school, study hall. I'd come home and just devour what the Word of God had to say and how it ministered to me in those years.
0: Tell us a little bit too, Denise, about your reconciliation, if that was something that came about with your father. How did things ultimately evolve with your relationship with your dad from that point of disclosure to growing up and dealing with your own issues and grappling with your understanding of what does this mean?
1: There was a lot of years of unraveling what I had experienced from the hatred of even being a woman, you know, and looking at myself in a mirror and saying, this is what dad wants to become. You know, just the struggling and embracing my own femininity was very difficult as a teenager and as a young woman. Watching my dad continue to believe that he was born in the wrong body became even more difficult. Where the Lord had come in into my life in a different way was when my dad left. I was 28 years old at that time. He finally had cut off the relationships with my mother, their marriage, and decided to leave to pursue the identity as known as Becky. Now, at that time, that grief all came rolling back, you know, because our family didn't talk about it. You had hoped. You had this silent hope that since nobody's talking about it, maybe dad's getting help. Maybe something's changing somewhere. So it was like somebody sucker punched you all over again. And you're going through that grief of losing him because he had packed up and left to pursue that life. Probably, honestly, the main impact of my journey with my dad was learning the most important lesson of my life, and that is forgiveness. Of how to really surrender to the Lord when somebody has hurt you in so many ways. There's other things that had happened between my dad and I and in this environment that made it even more challenging. So there was a lot of hurt, and my heart had become very hard through the years. And what the Lord had done at that point was 30 years later, when my dad was diagnosed with stomach cancer, the Lord had walked with me through the journey of forgiveness. And that was a very hard journey, but one that I would not trade for anything. Nothing in this world could give me the peace that those last 5 months with my dad had done.
0: Well, I want to talk a little bit more about that aspect, the aspect of forgiveness and what that looks like. But we're going to fit in a quick break. Everybody stick with us. We'll be right back with more Faith and Culture.
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7: I wanted to be a boy 1 week. I wanted to be a girl next week. It was constantly like that, confusion always in my mind. I always felt like I was more in tune to femininity.
8: At 16, Tommy decided it was time to give in to those desires. Now addicted to meth, he dropped out of school and began frequenting gay chat rooms and nightclubs.
7: I had an internal knowing that it was just wrong.
8: Despite his doubts, Tommy started taking female hormones and making plans to have a sex change operation. Tommy was doing drugs with his brother and sister when he felt an oppressive, paralyzing fear.
9: Terrified, Tommy left the house and went to his mom, who had recently committed her life to Christ.
7: I had to cry out to God because I just knew in that moment that he was the only one that was able to help me. So I remember just telling him, I'm sorry of the lifestyle that I was living. I just went into this deep place of repenting and asking for forgiveness. If Jesus did it for me, he could do it for you. We all need a savior. We all come from a place of brokenness.
0: Welcome back to Faith and Culture. I'm your host, Trey Gons Phillips, and we're joined by Denise Schick telling her story of her father coming out to her as transgender and the process of grieving that and then working toward forgiveness. And Denise, before I ask you about forgiveness, something I want to ask you about is I've heard from other people who have had a similar experience to what you walked through of really a grieving process of losing that loved one, that son, that daughter, father, mother, because they no longer are identifying as the person that they are in your life. So what was that process like? Did you feel that sense of loss and of grief of your father?
1: Yes, it was as if he had passed away, but yet there wasn't a funeral. There was not any official way of saying your goodbyes because he was still alive. So how is a family member to say goodbye to somebody that they've known up until this point, but yet the person's still living and has taken on a different identity? Very challenging. And, you know, I walked through the anger. Many different reasons for that, the anger of how he had betrayed my mom. The anger of how he had treated or mistreated us children and different things. But here you're leaving us, you know, and so you're grieving that death in a sense of somebody. It was horrible. I can recall laying in my bed and having the most difficult time to get out, putting the covers over my head. I wanted to be in complete darkness. I didn't want to see the sunlight. I didn't want to see or talk to anybody. What I didn't realize until one day is how difficult it had become to get out of bed when I'm looking at my legs and I'm saying, you can do this. You can put one foot down and then take the other one. And it seemed to take hours. I'm sure it didn't, but it honestly seemed to take hours to get my feet on the floor and to slowly go towards the bedroom door to open it up. And as other family members, you know, most of the parents that have other children, younger children to take care of, or a husband, a marriage, relationship. And that was what I found because we had four small children under the age of five. And I'm trying to survive for them where I just wanted to cover up and die. Mm. The hurt was so bad at that point.
0: Well, through the journey of your father's illness and the process of forgiving him, was there reconciliation in that forgiveness process? Give us a window into what that looked like to finally be able to forgive your father.
1: Yeah, I'm so grateful for what God had called me to do. When we learned that he had cancer, my mother had come over to our house and shared with me. And, you know, I'll be honest with you, because my heart was not in position right with the Lord. I just thought, well, good, he left us, that anger, that resentment that I had carried through the years. But the Lord said, it's time to go and face him. And it took me 2 weeks before I finally had obeyed what God had asked me to. What I discovered in that first visit of seeing my dad, if you can imagine, you know, at that point, 13 years had gone by. You're knocking on the door. He didn't come, and I thought I was getting out of it. I had done what the Lord asked. And then I see somebody coming towards the front door, and I did panic some, and I thought, look at his eyes, Denise, look at his eyes. Nobody can change his eyes, and that helped me to focus on him. But that healing process was the beginning of sharing as a child of how this impacted me, even as an adult, and my heart for him to know the Lord, to be in a good place. That was the beginning of my own healing. As far as forgiving him, it was a continued process through the next 5 months. I would like to share that on the last visit that my husband and I had with him in the hospital before he passed away, that was miraculous. And just by the hand of the Lord, as I bent over to kiss him on the forehead to say my goodbye to him before we left to travel way back home, And as I raised my head forward, I realized, you know, I had peace. And I had generally 150% forgiven him. And it was a peace where I thought that if I forgave my dad, then I'm letting him off the hook. Like, how dare he, you know? But I didn't realize that that peace was for my own heart and my own well-being.
0: Yeah.
1: And the beginning of a new level of healing for myself.
0: Well, let's zoom out a little bit, because this is an issue that's not really abstract. I think even just 5, maybe 10 years ago, talking about stories like this would have been something that most people would not have any sort of handles on to really navigate or understand the things that you're talking about. But this has become an issue that is so prevalent that it is constantly making headlines. We're seeing stories about transgenderism impacting all kinds of spheres of life. So talk about why this has become such a flashpoint culturally, when just a decade and a half ago, this would not have been something that most of us would have had any sort of real awareness about.
1: Yeah, I think it's become such a cultural issue, because when we look at women's sports, they were created to provide fair competition for female athletics. But, you know, if a male that has gone through puberty, they retain their physical advantage to their height, their strength, the speed that they have in comparison to a woman, and most certainly the power even after hormone therapy. So this is very unfair to the biological woman that is competing against a man that has transitioned through these different available treatments available to him. When we look at it scriptural wise, we know that God had created mankind in his own image. You know, and we can argue that this teaches us that sex is a part of God's created order. So what we're seeing is disorder because of man's own desire to be his own creator.
0: Well, from your vantage point as somebody who, of course, as we just spent the last several minutes talking about, has a very real and personal and gritty experience with this, how should people frame these conversations with their loved ones when they're talking about maybe something as personal as your story, or maybe something like protecting women's sports, just as a general moral rule? Because I think a lot of times when we watch these conversations unfold, I mean, even seeing coaches lashing out at athletes in the WNBA over this very issue, when there's so much anger and vitriol surrounding it, it can be hard to know as a believer where to start conversations. So what encouragement would you give our listeners on that front?
1: I think that it's important to address equal opportunities for women. You know, the fact of scholarships, team selection records and championships to be available for women competing against others that are of the same biological sex, that is fair opportunities. There are also safety considerations to consider. As we know, you know, significant physical contact happens during sports. And the average's differences in size and strength can affect players' safety. The other thing to possibly consider to address is the consistency with the purpose of women's sports, what it was created for. The original purpose of separate women's divisions was to account for average biological differences that influence athletics performance. It just stacks against women's, and if you want to say women's rights, for those that are about women's rights, this should be a women's right issue to be able to compete against other biological women, not men. My dad, I remember times where he would be able to knock me down and chase after me, and he was faster than me. He was a bit taller than I, and I could not get away from him. So when I look at the strength of these men that are athletes and how they have trained, it's very unfair to the women.
0: Yeah. Yeah, absolutely. It is crazy to me that this is something that so many on the left, who, as you said, are you know, conventionally so adamantly in favor of women's rights, are blind to the fact that this is an attack on women's access and women's rights as a whole. So there's so much more to discuss there. But everybody, we're going to fit in a quick break. We'll be right back with more on Faith and Culture.
10: He became a voice for the common man.
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12: 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Luther disappears.
11: He became a European-wide phenomenon.
13: Luther would influence hundreds, if not thousands, of leaders, ministers, thinkers in his day and after him.
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15: I got into a serious relationship, but his family was like involved in Santeria. They would do like Ouija boards and like, I mean, everything that you can think of, like occult, like they were in it. And I feel like something just like sit on me. Like I was like shaking, crying. I just called out to Jesus. From that moment, I felt like God took it and was like, I'm gonna heal you.
16: Blessed are you, Lord, our God, King of the universe, who has chosen us from all of the nations and given us his Torah.
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19: I would describe this movie as inspiring.
23: 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Excitement.
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0: Welcome back to Faith and Culture. We're joined by Denise Schick. And Denise, before I let you go, something that I know is so important and I want to talk about is the resources and the tools and really the conversations that you have helped facilitate and you continue to help facilitate through your work at Help for Families. So tell us a little bit about that organization and what you do.
1: Sure. Help for Families was founded actually about 23 years ago. So if you can imagine back in 2004, as you had said earlier, who knew anything about this issue? We have been around for years to support family members that are going through these difficulties. For people that want to go to our website, help4families.com/org, there are many resources, a monthly podcast to encourage and also to share stories with you. We have webinars, Bible studies, counseling. It's really become more of a human services in the Christian standpoint is where do they need help? How do they need help? And how can we come alongside of them so that they are not, the family members are no longer isolated. Isolation is not helpful for any of us. It's coming together with Christ's family and being there to support one another through the difficult valleys that this journey brings.
0: Well, for the mom or dad who might be listening to our conversation and they're dealing with their own teenager or even preteen who is starting to think, hey, maybe I'm transgender, maybe I'm actually supposed to be a male, though I was born in a female body or vice versa. What encouragement would you give to them? How have you been encouraged when you have connected with people and have sought the Lord on this issue?
1: I think that for the family that has a young person at home that comes home and maybe suggests that they're confused or that they're identifying is, if they're identifying in that way, I would ask them questions of did anybody tell you this? You know, you're trying to find out where they might have been influenced, possibly by others, to take on that label or that identity. What friends are they hanging out with? Find out about their social media. Ask them questions about the TV shows or the social media that they like. Why do you like it? To take a look at the influences, again, that are around that child. to remember as parents specifically that if you've got a daughter that is more considered masculine because maybe she never really liked Barbie dolls, she was more out to play with the cars in the sandbox, would rather work on cars, you know what? There's nothing wrong with that. I have a daughter that went through high school from kindergarten to high school and loved dance classes. I have another daughter that took dance classes 3 times and she said, Mom, I'm not a girly girl like my sister. And she likes to work on cars to this day. In her home, her husband depends on her and her head knowledge of electric work that needs done. She loves to shoot guns. You know, as a parent, you have to get interested in what your child is interested in because it's about relationship. It's not about them being different. You want a relationship and you have to work at that as much as possible with children.
0: Yeah. Absolutely. Well, Denise Schick, your ministry, your organization has helped for families. Thank you so much for being here.
1: Thank you.
0: All right, everybody, stick with us. We'll be right back to wrap up this week's episode.
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0: That is all the time we have for this week's episode of Faith and Culture here on the CBN News channel. Thank you so much for being here for this important conversation. 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We go over the news of the day from a gospel perspective Monday through Friday. 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
27: We also had members who fought in the war to fight for the cause of liberty.
28: 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After they've served in the army, they look forward to a government which gives to bigotry no sanction, to persecution no assistance.
29: Washington's words are powerful because they express an idea of a world that's different from the one everybody grew up in.
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7: Hello, everyone. Thank you so much for joining us for CBN Newswatch. I'm George Thomas. Today, President Trump warning countries that do business with Iran that they face, quote, an economic D-Day. As the president says, negotiations with the Islamic regime are off the table, and his administration begins what he says is the most crushing economic operation ever. All this happening as the U.S. Navy continues to work to keep oil moving through the controversial Straits of Hormuz. All of that coming as Israel is issuing its own warning to Turkey, saying no military buildup in Syria near the border with Israel. Meantime, here at home, a pastor from Haiti living in the U.S. seeking political asylum, but now facing deportation as he says he would be killed if he sent home. And a unique team bringing healing, laughter, and hope. Clowns from Israel who minister in hospitals and in war zones. Those awesome stories and much more today on Newswatch.
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7: Thank you, everyone, for joining us. We begin in the Middle East, where the president of the United States is intensifying the economic pressure on the Islamic regime in Iran, issuing a strong set of threats to any nation that does business with the regime, warning them of an economic D-Day. And that comes as Israel is making clear it will not tolerate a military buildup by Turkey in Syria near the border with their nation. CBN Middle East correspondent Joshua Swanson brings us a story from Jerusalem.
8: It's been nice.
9: President Trump says negotiations with Iran are off the table as his administration launches what he calls the most crushing economic operation ever imposed on a country. On Truth Social, the president said no one has given the Islamic Republic of Iran a greater opportunity to make a deal and that Tehran failed to take it. Now, Trump is calling for economic warfare and isolation on an unprecedented scale, warning that any country doing business with Iran will face tremendous economic consequences. The president also says Iran will never be allowed to possess a nuclear weapon.
10: Look, it's very simple. They have to get rid of completely. They have to get rid of no nuclear weapon. Iran cannot have a nuclear weapon. You know why? Because they'd use it.
9: Trump reportedly ordered American negotiators to halt talks with Tehran indefinitely, despite members of his negotiating team recently describing discussions with Iran as positive and robust. Meanwhile, the president says the United States has control of the Strait of Hormuz, and significant amounts of oil are again moving out of the Gulf.
10: The Strait, last night we had a lot of boats come through. We have possession, complete control of the Strait. It's not going to be perfect, but it's a lot of oil coming in.
9: Axios reports the U.S. military has established a shipping corridor through the Strait of Hormuz, moving about 10 million barrels of oil each day, with 15 to 20 tankers reportedly passing through nightly along the coast of Oman. In Israel, attention is turning north. Prime Minister Benjamin Netanyahu says Israel struck Syria's Abu Dhuhr military airbase after warnings against a Turkish military buildup there went unheeded.
11: We will not tolerate a Turkish military entrenchment that advances southward because it threatens us.
9: Netanyahu says Turkey intends to gain a foothold in Syria near Israel's border. When warnings to Syria and Turkey went unheeded, he authorized a military strike and delivered another, much simpler warning.
12: Don't.
9: IDF Chief of Staff Lieutenant General Eyal Zamir reinforced Israel's red line while touring the Syrian front, saying Israel would not allow hostile forces to establish themselves on our borders. We see what is happening and we are monitoring the changes on the Syrian front, he added, saying Israel must prevent any significant military threat from forming along its borders.
7: Okay, Joshua joins me now from Jerusalem. So, Joshua, the president is talking about these crushing economic warfare that he's going to launch toward Iran. Talk about what kind of consequences could we potentially see for those countries that do business with the Islamic regime.
9: Yeah, well, George, the message from President Trump is essentially this. Countries have to choose between business with Iran and doing business with the United States. He said this on Truth Social. Any country that allows its financial institutions, businesses, airports, or government entities to provide any type of lifeline to Iran will itself face tremendous economic consequences. That's a big threat. And one potential step is targeting banks that help Iran move money around existing sanctions. That could especially affect countries like the UAE and Turkey. And possibly, in anticipation of the U.S. sanctions, the UAE has already suspended trade with Iran just this week, a move analysts say could be extremely painful for the Iranian economy. Now, Bloomberg identifies several other measures the U.S. could use as part of this campaign. Sanctions, of course, targeting intermediaries involved in the Chinese purchase of Iranian oil. Remember, 80% of Iranian oil is purchased by China. And the administration could also go after Iran's so-called shadow fleet. So the goal appears to be completely isolating Iran and even more pressure on their economy, George.
7: So the president in your package mentioned that oil is now flowing through the Strait of Hormuz, the U.S. Navy making that all possible. So tell us, how does that actually work? And obviously, how significant is it for the oil to keep flowing from the Strait of Hormuz to the rest of the global economy?
9: Yeah, this story's wild. Axios has reported that under the cover of darkness, the U.S. Navy is moving Allies oil and their tankers through the strait. I mean, I can already see the trailer from Hollywood, right, starring Denzel. Each night, about 15 to 20 tankers are moving through a southern channel. This is along the coast of Oman. Empty tankers go in, brought into the Gulf, they load up with oil, and then, of course, they head out to the Arabian Sea. The U.S. military is coordinating this entire thing. While American fighter jets are overhead, they're providing protection against Iranian drones and cruise missiles. And the numbers really are significant. U.S. officials say it's 10 million barrels of oil a day are now getting through, which is about half the volume before the war. So on some nights, it's even more. So, yeah, the strait is certainly not back to normal, but this operation is putting millions of barrels back on the global market.
7: And Joshua, all of this happening where there's a potential new point of conflict in the region with Syria and the Israeli border. Israel basically, you know, firing a shot across the bow against the Turks, saying, "You listen, yo, these Turkish troops to be, massing along the border there with Syria." Talk about what's going on there, and why is Israel threatening Turkey, and why is Turkey getting involved in the mess there?
9: Yeah, this is serious, George. We're talking about Israel and Turkey, two of the most powerful militaries in the region. Turkey's got the largest standing army in the Arab world. They've also now aligned themselves, remember, with the Saudis and with Pakistan through this Mecca joint defense agreement they just signed a few weeks back. So, in theory, an attack on Turkey is an attack on all three nations. Now, Israel, of course, says that it struck an airbase in Syria because Turkey was building a military presence there. Turkey denies it. But that claim Israel's making is clear. It's considering a Turkish military buildup a red line. And Washington is very concerned. The U.S. ambassador to Turkey, Tom Barak, in a post on X, he said this: "We are deeply concerned that the confirmed Israeli airstrikes on Abu al-Duhar airbase constitutes an unnecessary escalation that does not advance regional stability." So Washington is pushing both sides toward a diplomatic solution, George.
7: Yeah, all very interesting, because President Trump has given credit to Turkey for taking out Bashar al-Assad in Syria. And so it's all very strange bedfellows. I mean, hey, welcome to the Middle East. Okay, our Middle East correspondent Joshua Swanson, thank you so much for being with us. Coming up here at home, a pastor with a target on his back. He's from Haiti and seeking political asylum here in the U.S. He's also facing possible deportation. We'll hear why he says he'll be killed if he's forced to go home. That story in a moment. Stay with us.
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29: Washington's words are powerful because they express an idea of a world that's different from the one everybody grew up in.
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7: Folks, welcome back. A Haitian pastor living in New Jersey says he fears for his life if he is forced to return to his home country. Pastor Samuel Dupre, his wife and two children are now seeking political asylum. Yet legal protections for many migrants are coming to an end. My colleague Kelly Wright reports on the Dupre's family's quest for freedom.
14: Bon Dieu qu'on délivre mon.
15: Pastor Samuel Dupre is...

0: Why?
1: The gangs, they will kill me. Anywhere I go, they will kill me. They have connection. And we have gangs everywhere.
0: You can't go to the police in Haiti for protection.
1: The police, they're not going to do anything. Because me, I was in Haiti. And the gangs, they came after me. And I report that to the police. And the police, they didn't do anything for me.
2: Dupre's journey began years ago in France, where he earned two master's degrees at the University of Strasbourg. He was a teacher in France when he decided to return to Haiti to serve his country by teaching at a college and starting a Bible school and church. He hoped to help amid Haiti's deepening political chaos and violence. Instead, he says he found himself confronting corruption at the college, including allegations that female students were trading sex with teachers in exchange for passing grades. He reported those cases to authorities and says that made him a target for gangs. He says they even came to his home to kill him. He wasn't there, but they left a letter along with bullets on his plate to warn him.
1: They control the government because a lot of people in the government, they are members in those gangs also. That's why they control the governments and the people.
2: He then came to the United States in 2020 and reunited with his sister in New Jersey. But with not enough room for his family of four, a church took them in, giving them space in a small storage room. The family had no privacy and no way to cook or even shower.
1: We were not happy, but we didn't know where to go.
2: Then help arrived. HIAS, the Hebrew Immigrant Aid Society, connected the family with Congregation Kol Ami and several churches in South Jersey. Attorney Steve Janoff, a HIAS volunteer, helped the family find better housing and navigate the asylum process. Janoff says Dupre has done everything right as he seeks to build a life in the United States.
3: What's so frustrating is that Pastor Samuel, like so many other Haitians, followed the rules and did exactly what they were asked to do. He came here fearing persecution. He filed an asylum application, paid the fee, filed for a work authorization, was granted a work authorization, went to work, got a job, paid taxes, continued to follow all of the laws, to start a life here where he has acted as a pastor preaching in churches and also in our synagogue.
2: Janoff adds it would be cruel to send Pastor Dupre back to Haiti, a country that is widely known for being dangerous. The State Department issued a travel ban to Haiti. It states, do not travel to Haiti due to the risk of crime, kidnapping, terrorism, unrest, and limited health care. Knowing the danger that Dupre and his family faces is one reason why Fervent Church in Voorhees, New Jersey, is part of a coalition of churches and synagogues providing help. Pastor Mike Rosado says supporting immigrant families is part of the church's mission.
4: What are the simple ways that we can express the gospel and just being there for Samuel and his family? And the way we do that, obviously, through prayer. The way we do that is through food. The way we do that is support any way possible. You know, we just come from a conviction of when Jesus said in Matthew 25, when you help the stranger, you help me. And that's our angle. That's our viewpoint on the matter.
2: While his future remains uncertain, Dupre continues his ministry. He teaches a weekly Bible school over Zoom for people in Haiti, allowing him to serve from a safe distance. And he speaks at churches and synagogues across New Jersey and Pennsylvania, urging others to hold on to faith through hardship.
0: If you can stay here in America, what will you and your wife and your two children offer America?
1: Oh, we can offer a lot of things. I'm a pastor. We can share the gospel of the God. We can share also to people God's compassion, and also I'm a teacher. I can become a teacher in college here, and I can help people. I have a PhD, and also I can pay tax. A lot of things we can do for America.
5: The Trump administration is demanding that former TPS holders either self-deport or face arrest and forced repatriation. Advocacy groups are lobbying Congress to pass legislation

0: extending protections for immigrants who could be sent back to countries where their lives are at risk. Dupre says he continues to pray that his family will be allowed to remain in the United States. For now, he says his mission is to keep serving others while he waits for that decision. At the White House, Kelly Wright, CBN News.
1: Kelly, thank you for that very important story. By the way, you can find more information about how you can help Pastor Dupre and his family by going to cbnnews.com. Still ahead, a unique ministry as they go to hospitals, disaster zones, and war zones. We'll show you how this group of clowns from Israel brings their own special brand of healing and hope right after this.

0: Did you say 12 o'clock? 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
7: Welcome back. An angel with a red nose. 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This team of medical clowns are part of Israel's Dream Doctors. And recently they visited the United States to share their unique brand of healing. 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
8: In Israel, clowning is a serious business. This group of more than 100 healing professionals has joined medical teams at about 30 hospitals nationwide. Focusing mostly on juvenile patients, they've been doing this for more than 20 years, now helping hundreds of thousands each year. Research shows this can bring a reduction in anxiety and pain. In fact, some procedures can be performed without any sedation at all, just with the clown's help. Almost like an interpreter, kids convey to the clown their symptoms and other important information that they might not feel comfortable telling anyone else.
9: Members of Israel's Dream Doctors Project are here at Norfolk, Virginia's Children's Hospital, blessing the patients and their families, as well as teaching their skills to healthcare providers.
8: This clown demonstrated a technique called mirroring that brings young patients out of their shell, guaranteeing a smile.
10: A clown, in a way, is a symbol of optimism and hope and the ability to cope with problems. Clowns love problems. We love when things go wrong and we fall down, or we kick stuff, we kick the door. On the way out, suddenly a smile comes back. That smile tells us something about how we deal with problems in our lives.
8: Many of their therapeutic tools are nonverbal, which is especially useful if there's a language barrier or a child can't speak.
11: Some patients are scared. Some parents are scared. Some patients just don't know how to verbalize what they're feeling or how they're feeling. And so it comes out through play. And so the simple popping and moving of bubbles just really help them to express themselves and to feel safe.
8: In addition to hospitals, these medical clowns have deployed to disaster zones, providing humanitarian assistance to people such as Ukrainian war refugees and earthquake survivors in Nepal. They faced their most challenging assignment, however, back home following the October 7th terror attacks.
12: All the villages around Gaza were destroyed.
2: People were killed, people were kidnapped, and the people who stayed there were evacuated to other places in Israel, and that's where we get in. We went to see them in those places because a kid is a kid, right?
8: Like never before, the Dream Doctors had to put aside their own fear, anger, and grief for the sake of the children.
10: The clown with those children is this imaginary friend that can give them feelings and support and emotions that they really need at that time without having to go into the psychology and the story of what has happened, to move forward, to see hope and to see optimism even in the darkest times.
8: When some parents, once described as looking like zombies, saw their children playing with the clowns, moms and dads began to smile and play with their kids again. This unique type of compassion also spread to other adults, such as IDF soldiers, and even those who had been held hostage.
12: It is vital. It is vital because those people are so traumatized.
8: Dream Doctor representatives told a gathering at Virginia Beach's Jewish Community Center their work in Israel continues.
13: Well, I think we always, as a Jewish community, like to support our colleagues in Israel. We are big supporters of Israel and big supporters of our Jewish community here.
8: So while parts of life like medical issues, natural disasters, and war can be scary, these clowns can help take the edge off for both children and adults. Lori Johnson, CBN News.
14: Wow, what a fantastic story, bringing hope and healing to those who have been traumatized by the unbelievable horror. Folks, we'll be back right after this.

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2: 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Annette Figueroa is here to tell us why she says this one is for real.
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8: I got into a serious relationship, but his family was like involved in Santeria. They would do like Ouija boards and like, I mean, everything that you can think of like occult, like they were in it. And I feel like something just like sit on me. Like I was like shaking, crying. I just called out to Jesus. From that moment, I felt like God took it and was like, I'm gonna heal you.
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10: On today's 700 Club Canada, football coach Paul finds strength beyond the game. And while facing death, Katie has only one request.
11: Welcome to 700 Club Canada. Thank you for joining us. As we think about making Christ the center of our lives, I think that we actually make it harder than we think it is.
12: Well, when we think about where we've come from, God has a purpose for each one of us. And I think that I'm so grateful that he helps us to walk in purpose, walk in meaning of our life.
11: And when we put him at the center, it really isn't that hard because it's really about saying, God, I'm going to seek you and look to you and ask you for every moment.
12: Exactly. And when Christ is the center of our lives, we find strength that isn't our own. And now, Life can change in an instant, but God can meet us in every moment. Hear how Paul faced a life-threatening challenge and found strength to keep going.
5: Hello, rip, rip, rip.
13: You know, as they say, football is king in Texas.
5: Boom, right there, good.
13: I can't imagine my life without it.
5: Keep fighting, keep fighting, keep fighting, keep working.
13: But I almost had to imagine my life without it.
5: Good job, both of you. Good job, both of you.
13: Both of you.
5: Both of you.
14: On the evening of March 28, 2009, high school football coach Paul Esseri and his wife, Dawena, were out shopping in their hometown of Pasadena, Texas. Suddenly, Paul had trouble breathing.
13: Everything's good, and just all of a sudden, felt like the wind went out of me. Felt like I had no energy. I had to sit down. My wife came by and asked, "Are you feeling okay?" And I said, "No, I don't feel real good."
14: Paul, only 48, knew the signs.
13: And I said, I'm having a heart attack.
14: Dawena rushed Paul to the nearest hospital. He flatlined within minutes of being admitted.
15: They remove me from the room and take me out, and I literally go to my knees. I drop because I've just watched my husband die.
14: Unable to get a steady heartbeat, they transferred Paul to the cath lab, where they discovered a blockage in his left coronary artery, also known as the Widowmaker.
15: I was helpless. I was totally helpless. I had already gone to the Lord in prayer I don't know how many times.
14: After several failed attempts to clear the blockage, they had Paul flown across town to St. Luke's Medical Center, where a team of specialists better equipped to perform the procedure got to work. When Dawena arrived, Paul was still in surgery.
15: That's the only thing that we had to go for. I mean, Paul was in Jesus' hands. It wasn't up to me. It wasn't up to the doctors. It wasn't up to all those people there. There was one person that was in control, and we all knew that. I knew that.
14: She had gotten word out to family and friends and found a place to be alone and pray.
15: I was telling God, "You have got to go to work in there. You have got to touch those doctors. You've got to touch those instruments. You've got to make everything come out right because I need my husband back."
14: Finally, doctors removed the blockage, restoring blood flow. Paul was placed on an ECMO machine to assist his heart and lungs. Even then, his vital organs had gone over an hour without oxygen, and doctors had little hope for a good outcome.
15: If he survived this, to expect him to be in a wheelchair, possibly able to hold his head up, consider assisted living or homebound, somebody would have to be with me 24 hours a day. If he survived this, my husband would not be my husband. He would not be the man that I used to know.
14: As the night wore on, friends and family continued pouring into the already crowded waiting room to pray. By now, a prayer chain was spreading throughout the Houston area.
15: My prayers were not, "Please, Lord." No, it was, "Lord, you will do this. I demand that you hear my prayers." That's the only thing I could think of at the time because of what we were going through. It wasn't a "please, Lord."
14: As Dawena and others held their vigil, Paul started to improve. After 5 days, he was taken off the ECMO machine and put on a ventilator. Dawena knew her prayers were being answered.
15: I did. I had one of his sisters say, "Dawena, did you really talk to God like that?" And I said, "Yes, I did," and it worked.
14: A week later, Paul woke up.
13: I see my beautiful wife looking at me, and she's smiling.
15: And I looked over at him, and he was sitting there smiling at me. And I went over to him, and I said, "Are you okay?" He said, "I'm going to be fine. I'm going to be fine."
14: Tess revealed Paul had no brain damage, but whether he would ever have the strength to return to coaching remained to be seen. For Paul, it was about much more than football.
13: And I said, "Lord, you're going to have to help me." I never thought I wouldn't do it. I said, "Lord, you're going to have to help me." I said, "I want to be able to dance at my grandbaby's wedding." I want to hold. I want to hold their babies. And right then, I did not get out of that bed and start rehab to coach football again. I got up for my family.
14: After a month of rehab, Paul learned that he wouldn't be sidelined after all.
13: We go see the doctor, and the doctor releases me back at my own pace, no restrictions. I can coach again.
14: By summer, he landed a new head coaching job at Athens High School. In his first season, he took the Hornets to the playoffs. That, by all accounts, was a miracle. But these days, Paul keeps it all in perspective.
13: Nobody ever expected Athens to be in the fourth round of playoffs, okay? And it came together, and nobody ever expected me to really be able to come back and coach. And I know the good Lord had his hand in the entire thing.
16: I need an offensive line right here facing me, right here.
17: Huh?
16: Right here.
13: And I know the Lord has a plan for it, and I tell everybody all the time, I don't think he brought me back to win football games. I think he brought me back to share my testimony, but I sure am glad he's let me win a few over the last 8 years.
12: When life suddenly changes, we discover where our hope is truly found. After a football coach suffered a heart attack, doctors had little hope for a positive outcome. But while the medical team was uncertain, his wife stood in faith. She wasn't just praying for healing, she was believing God for it. In that moment, he cried out a simple prayer, "Lord, you're going to have to help me." And God met him there. Through his recovery, he experienced God's faithfulness in a powerful way. His heart was restored, and his doctors eventually released him to return to coaching with no restrictions. But the greatest miracle wasn't only physical healing. It was what God was doing in his heart. By making Christ the center of his life, he had a foundation that could stand when everything around him was uncertain. He knew exactly where to turn. Psalm 46:1 says, "God is our refuge and strength, an ever-present help in trouble." That promise reminds us that God is with us in every storm. When we call on him, he hears us. He strengthens us, and he carries us through. Maybe today you're facing a storm of your own. You may feel overwhelmed or unsure of what comes next, but you can place your hope in Jesus. He is the anchor that keeps us secure when life feels out of control. And if you need prayer today, please call us at 855-759-0700. Our volunteers are ready to pray with you 24 hours a day, 7 days a week. And when you call, please ask for your copy of the pamphlet, Hope, a resource designed to encourage you and remind you that your life can be anchored in the unchanging hope of God. He is with you. And coming up, life can become busy and overwhelming, but God invites us to stay close to him in every season. We'll share how you can stay connected to Jesus every day.

0: How can we remain connected to Jesus during busy or challenging seasons? This is a good question. And here's what I've learned from my own season of being too busy or facing a long-lasting challenge. Remaining connected to Jesus during chaotic seasons requires intentional, bite-sized moments of surrender, rather than waiting for perfect conditions. When time is short, intimacy with God shifts from lengthy rituals to a continuous awareness of his presence. Jesus said in John 15:5, "I am the vine and you are the branches. If you remain in me and I in you, you will bear much fruit. Apart from me, you can do nothing." And this reminder shifts our perspective from striving to abiding. Staying attached to the vine means inviting Christ into the challenges and pressures of our daily routine. You can pray while commuting, listen to scripture or worship music while cooking or doing chores, or breathe in his peace during a stressful meeting. Challenging seasons require us to trade our heavy burdens for his sustainable pace. In Matthew 11:28-30, Jesus invites us to come to him with our burdens and receive rest. Connection grows when we stop viewing quiet time as a box to check off on a to-do list and start viewing it as a place of refuge, a necessity for making it through difficult seasons. Jesus regularly withdrew to pray, and when ministry demands increased, that is what he did, so we can prioritize small moments of alignment, a morning verse, a midday prayer of gratitude, or an evening release of anxiety. By anchoring our minds on him, our busy schedules can become an altar of worship rather than a source of separation.
1: I don't remember the actual impact. I do remember the sensation of moving. And that's when my car rotated before it came to rest on its side.
2: On August 4th, 2013, 19-year-old Tulane University student Katie Lentz was on her way to church when she was hit head-on by a drunk driver.
3: 911, what's the address of your emergency?
2: Katie, who was pinned in her car, remembers talking to one couple who stopped to help.
1: I just remember, you know, asking, is this real life? Is this really happening?
3: How many vehicles are involved?
2: Then she made a simple request.
1: I asked them to pray out loud.
2: Katie would make the same request to everyone who came to her aid. One of them was Deputy Sheriff Richard Adair of Ross County, Missouri, the first responder to arrive. Not a praying man himself, he didn't think it would matter.
4: Honestly, I never thought she would walk again, let alone survive.
2: But Katie knew her life depended on others praying.
1: I couldn't pray out loud the way I was used to and the way I wanted to because I was weak, my body was in pain, and so I needed other people to do that for me, and that gave me that encouragement.
2: Emergency crews arrived to find the car lying on the driver's side with Katie still trapped. She was badly hurt and bleeding, but there was little they could do until they got her out of the car. New London Fire Chief Raymond Reed.
5: Sean McCourt from the New London Fire Department, he was inside the vehicle with her to maintain her C-spine to prevent any further damage.
2: By now, Air Evac Life Team from Blessing Hospital in neighboring Quincy, Illinois, was en route. Meanwhile, Katie's mom, Carla, got the call from state police.
6: This is a very serious accident. I need you to prepare yourself, and I need you to hold on to your faith.
2: Immediately, Carla and Katie's dad, Ed, started praying and getting word out that their daughter needed prayer.
7: People all across the city were starting to get calls, even into the churches. They didn't know the circumstances except Katie Lentz was in an accident.
2: When Air Evac Life Team arrived, flight nurse Dusty Wheeler took over monitoring Katie's vital signs.
8: We had a hard time checking blood pressures and really getting to her. We needed to get her out of the car because we could just tell, you know, her skin was getting cooler and damper, and it was a lot harder to feel her pulses.
2: Then, an hour into the rescue, a piece of equipment failed. They had to dispatch the Hannibal Fire Department, who had the equipment they needed, but they were 30 miles away.
5: We were so close, but But yet it seemed so far away because we could not make them final cuts and get the dash and the steering column out of her lap.
2: Flight Nurse Wheeler reminded Chief Reed what was at stake.
8: If we don't get her out soon, she's gonna die.
5: We had to make a move, we had to do something, and we had to do it quick.
2: Meanwhile, bystanders and rescue teams had responded to Katie's request and were praying out loud. Katie says those prayers gave her hope.
1: I never thought I was going to die. I thought that they were just going to get me out. I didn't know how long it was taking, but I thought I was going to be alive.
2: Then finally, the Hannibal Fire Department arrived with the jaws of life. Rescuers gently laid the car over on its wheels. They made the last cut to free Katie.
1: That was the first time that my legs had been moved since that point. So when they pulled me out, pain was excruciating.
2: By the time the chopper landed at Blessing Hospital, Katie was stable, but still bleeding and in critical condition. Orthopedic trauma surgeon Rena Stewart was waiting. X-rays showed just how badly Katie was injured.
9: She had both of her femur bones, her thigh bones broken, one in two places, terrible break. Her tibia bone, the shin bone on the right side, was an open or compound fracture, meaning that the bones were sticking out of her leg, literally.
2: But Katie had gotten there in time and held on long enough for Dr. Stewart and team to stop the bleeding and set her broken bones. She still needed prayer as she faced multiple surgeries and months of rehab.
7: The pain she had to endure, that was the hardest, because I wish I could have taken it. Very much, that was the hardest.
2: As Katie and her family hung on to their faith and prayer, others in the hospital took notice.
9: And that's where I really see her faith having an impact. I never got the why me, and I feel sorry for myself, and I get to be angry at the world for this. It's a terrible thing, and it happened. But their faith brought them peace with it, and that impacts everything.
1: I believe God gave me supernatural peace. The officials told me I never cried, screamed, or got hysterical, and I believe that the Holy Spirit was with me to guide me and to reinforce that within me.
9: That's just gorgeous healing. It doesn't get better than that. Every orthopedic surgeon would just be thrilled to see that.
2: Katie has since graduated and is working for the Tampa Bay Buccaneers. She's thankful for the heroic efforts of the men and women who helped save her life. They say it was Katie's faith and prayer that helped change theirs.
5: The commitment that she had to God that day, it just made me think, man, if someone in that situation can stay that loyal, what's my excuse?
8: In these times when all you hear are bad stories, man, it's really nice to hear the good ones and to see the good ones and know that there are still people out there that have that relationship with God and have that good family relationship and strength.
4: And it was kind of a realization that she made it. God saved her.
1: Prayer is the aspect in every area of my life, you know, whether that be work, whether that be school, relationships, family. Prayer is the center of it all, because ultimately God is the center of my life.
0: After a horrific accident, Katie knew her life depended on one thing, and it was prayer. As people stopped to help, she asked them to pray out loud for her. One of the first responders admitted, "I'm not a praying man," but as he witnessed Katie's faith, he knew something was different. He believed she may never walk again, but Katie refused to give up hope. She knew she needed God, and even though she couldn't pray the way she normally would, she trusted others to pray on her behalf. When Katie's mother received the call saying there had been a terrible accident, she was reminded, you need to hold on to your faith. And that is exactly what they did. Through this journey, Katie and her family discovered the power of making Christ the center of their lives. Her father shared, if someone in this situation can go through that kind of accident and keep their faith, what is my excuse? Katie's story reminds us that faith isn't only for the easy moments. It's for the moments when we feel weak, when we feel afraid, and when we feel uncertain. God meets us right there,
10: When we make him the foundation of our lives, he gives us strength beyond what we could find on our own. Isaiah 41:10 says, "So do not fear, for I am with you. Do not be dismayed, for I am your God." If you need prayer today, please give us a call at 855-759-0700 and ask for your copy of the pamphlet, Can I Be Healed? It's a helpful resource to encourage you on your journey and to remind you that God's power is at work in your life right now.
11: What do I enjoy most about what I do? Well, that's easy. I love connecting with people, especially when someone says, "I am so glad I can talk with you. I really need prayer." That's God's perfect timing. I talk with people all the time who want prayer for a family situation. Sometimes it's prayer for an emotional or physical need or even a financial breakthrough. It's so amazing that I can share about God's love and encourage people. I love this Bible verse. "For it is God who works in you to will and to act in order to fulfill his good purpose." God is at work. I've seen him answer prayer. Won't you call today? 1-855-759-0700. God bless you.
12: On tomorrow's 700 Club Canada, a national basketball championship team gives all the glory to God, while a softball team uses the game to bring awareness to addiction, recovery, and mental health issues.

0: a couple weeks ago, I was deeply moved in prayer. I was at church and I'd woken up and had been recently talking to a couple friends and leaders who've been just pioneering and just starting to share the gospel and raise up people who know how to share the gospel in their areas of influence. And it's been awesome. And just through a couple of those conversations with these different people, they started to say things like, oh, some people feel like it's just not possible, that the ground is too hard, or it's there's resistance against planting the seed or giving people hope in Jesus and all that. And as I started to converse with them, man, my heart just began to like bubble. And then so I was at church and I just this pain just took over me. I just started to pray, like a spirit of prayer just came over, because I was like, man, God, we can't afford to believe that it's hard picking, or people are hard, or they're resistant, because Jesus actually said that the harvest is plentiful, but the workers are few. And it just put this prayer in me where I just want to see this kind of idea, this mindset in us, just broken, because it's not found in the heart of God. It's not found in Jesus. And Jesus is the wineskin in which the Holy Spirit pours out new wine. And so we need to adopt the wineskin of Jesus, so that actually says that the fields are white unto harvest. Maybe I'd say it this way. I don't want to have a theology that allows or gives permission for disobedience. I don't want to adopt a mindset that says it's okay not to do something that Jesus has called and empowered me to do. So I want to encourage you that there is a harvest, that Jesus said the harvest is plentiful and the workers are few. He said that in Luke 10, verse 2. And I would encourage you to begin to pray and to begin to fast and to get intentional about this thing, to see others whom he paid for come to know him.
1: God loves when his children come together to share his love with one another. And at 700 Club Canada, we love to partner with ministries who are sharing the heart of God, taking care of those that God loves so much. But we can only do this with your generosity. 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
1: You know, Stacey, we've been talking about keeping Christ the center of our lives. And even just being able to download these resources will help people do that, because keeping Christ at the center just means keeping connected to him.
5: Exactly. And when I think of just the resources that are available, they're available for you and your full family and your children. And what a great way to grow in your faith.
1: And as we choose to keep Christ at the center, mm-hmm. it really is about pouring into our lives what is healthy, what is uplifting, what is nourishing to our spirits.
5: Exactly. I love that. When you share that, I think of, you know, the times when things are difficult, times when what brings us away from God. You know, it could be sin. It could be things that keep us from him, but God's drawing us close.
1: And his closeness can happen in the car, can happen at the kitchen sink, can happen on a walk, can happen at work or at home.
5: In the busyness of life, though, sometimes it becomes the last thing that we do. And so I think today that encouragement really just boosts that again to say, you know what, I just want you to be the center of my life.
1: And just by moment, and that's how we do that. And prayer is one of the ways that we keep Christ at the center.
5: And Carla says, please pray I had your protection over my husband, our marriage, and the call of God on our lives. And Nancy shares, please pray for my grandson. He is going through a difficult time right now.
1: Heavenly Father, we do pray. We pray for you to build your children and to just be with them in the difficulties that they're going through. We pray that you will continue to encourage them and strengthen them. In Jesus' name, amen.
5: Our power verse today is from Galatians 2, verse 20. I have been crucified with Christ, and I no longer live, but Christ lives in me. The life I now live in the body, I live by faith in the Son of God, who loved me and gave himself for me. Thank you for watching. God bless.
6: To contact us, visit 700club.ca.
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8: I believe the time has come to begin a battle of annihilation.
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11: 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Now you want me to plan an entire war in 2 days?
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14: 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The minute the first shot is being fired, you're bent on completing your mission.
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19: Coming up on Jerusalem Dateline, as the 60-day ceasefire with Iran expires, Tehran issues new threats, and President Trump threatens to bomb Oman if it interferes. And the Eighth Front, Israel's battle in the information war. Plus, Home Game, the documentary about Israel's 2005 disengagement as seen through the eyes of teenagers. And Christopher Keel calls on Christians to defend their faith and support Israel. All this and more straight ahead on this edition of Jerusalem Dateline. Hello and welcome to Jerusalem Dateline. I'm Paul Petit.
20: And I'm Joshua Swanson.
19: The Memorandum of Understanding between the U.S. and Iran expired without an agreement or extension on Monday, leaving many in the Middle East wondering what comes next.
20: And here in Israel, U.S. Envoy Jared Kushner met with Prime Minister Benjamin Netanyahu to discuss the future of Gaza, claiming a lot of progress was made. Here's the latest on these and other stories.
19: Jared Kushner is in Israel, hoping to persuade Prime Minister Netanyahu after holding rare talks in Egypt with Hamas's chief and regional mediators. Hamas says it will disarm under the U.S.-backed Board of Peace plan, but only if Israel commits to the agreement. Netanyahu insists Israel will not withdraw from Gaza until Hamas disarms. The dispute is also putting Israel at odds with other countries in the region. Foreign ministers from 8 Muslim countries are accusing Netanyahu of obstructing the peace process. Meanwhile, another diplomatic clock is running out as the 60-day ceasefire agreed to in the Memorandum of Understanding between the U.S. and Iran expires, with no talks underway to extend it. The Wall Street Journal reports that both Iran and the U.S. are using the pause to buy time for larger attacks. The threat comes as rhetoric is increasing from Tehran. The Iranian military chief is reportedly offering a $30,000 reward for any American soldier killed or captured, double that amount if it's carried out by an Iranian woman. The threat comes as President Trump says the U.S. is increasingly in control of the Strait of Hormuz.
12: And after we finish defeating Iran, which is being very badly defeated, pretty soon I'll be declaring the Hormuz Strait a territory of the United States. Essentially, that's what it is. We have the blockade. No ships get through unless we want them to.
19: Trump added that the oil prices driven up by the conflict will eventually come down. He's asking Americans to accept the higher costs for now in exchange for national security.
12: So for you to pay a tiny little bit more for your gasoline, just remember, you're doing it so that a very evil country cannot have a country. Really, it's the number one state sponsor of terror in the world. We don't want to have them have a nuclear weapon.
19: Retired Army General Jack Keane says Trump is being cautious with Iran as the midterms approach, but prefers a more direct strategy.
21: I'm not the political guy here, but it seemed to me just common sense that would sort of help you in the election to have Iran on its knees, truly. And I'm not talking about having economic peril on them. I'm talking about taking everything away that they value.
19: In the Arabian Sea, CENTCOM Commander Admiral Brad Cooper visited the USS Abraham Lincoln, now heading home after a record-long 9-month deployment. The carrier has been at sea more than 260 days, raising concerns of mental health and morale issues. In a statement, Admiral Cooper said, "History will record this deployment as one of the most operationally intense and consequential of the modern era." The USS George Washington is now sailing from the Western Pacific to take its place. And in a first, the Jerusalem Post reports Jewish men were allowed to pray from a Jewish prayer book at the Temple Mount Sunday. The move marks another shift to the longstanding status quo, which strictly prohibits non-Muslim prayer at the holy site.
22: President Trump said Monday he is not seeking an extension of the MOU reached in June with Pakistani mediation.
12: Well, they want to make a deal, but they're not going to make the kind of a deal that I feel is necessary. Look, we're in there for one reason. Iran cannot have a nuclear weapon. You understand that? Iran cannot have a nuclear weapon, and they won't have a nuclear weapon.
22: The 60-day MOU was supposed to halt hostilities, reopen the Strait of Hormuz, and lift the U.S. blockade. It broke down weeks ago when Iran started attacking ships in the strait and other regional targets. Iran is prepared to continue fighting. A senior Iranian official told Reuters, Iranian entities must be prepared to escalate tensions in the Strait of Hormuz and wider region. The official said Tehran would take difficult decisions and shift from defensive to fully offensive. The regime has reportedly spent the last 60 days ramping up missile and drone production, tapping hardliners for key positions, and setting a short deadline for Washington to implement the MOU's provisions. Trump says the strait is open and oil is flowing, but that could change if the war resumes. He says the strait should become a U.S. territory.
12: We have total control over the strait. Now, they can be a nuisance. They can put a mine in the water, and people don't like having mines hit their million-dollar ships, you know, et cetera. But the blockade has been very effective.
22: Responding to his threat to bomb the nation of Oman, the president said,
12: I don't think they behave very well, but we'd handle them very easily, just like we do others.
22: Concerning Gaza, Trump's envoy Jared Kushner met with Hamas leadership in Egypt on Sunday and Israeli Prime Minister Benjamin Netanyahu on Monday. Kushner said Hamas said all the right things in their meeting, agreeing to disarm. A Hamas representative in Iran followed up, saying armed resistance would continue as long as what he called occupying forces exist. In an interview with Fox News, Kushner said Israel has valid concerns that they addressed.
23: We will not allow Gaza to be rebuilt until the demilitarization occurs. Nobody wants to put more money into a place that's gone on for so long until if it's just going to be taken over by terrorists or blown up again. We're also not going to restrict Israel's right to defend itself.
22: Kushner said they've made progress, and if the plan is implemented, it would be a win-win for Israel.
23: if Hamas actually gives over the weapons and the tunnels, you know, willingly over the next 60 to 90 days, that obviously would be the elimination of a huge security threat for Israel, almost an unthinkable achievement. And if they don't follow through now on their commitment, everyone will see that that they're not genuine about peace, and then Israel will have a lot more support from the U.S. and others to go and finish the job in the appropriate way.
22: Julie Stahl, CBN News, Jerusalem.
0: So if you live or have visited Israel, you certainly understand Netanyahu's position here regarding the disarmament. But what struck me is hearing the Hamas says that they will resist as long as, quote, occupying forces exist. That's kind of a vague term.
20: Well, it's vague. And Kushner's, his quotes were just as vague, right? Cordial meeting. They said the right thing. We're going to give them a chance to perform. Perform. When has Hamas ever performed? When have they ever held up their end of the bargain? I guess they returned the hostages, but only because they were really forced to, strong-armed after hundreds and hundreds of days. I mean, these people are not to be trusted.
0: Remember how that went, okay? Yeah. It wasn't like it was supposed to happen perhaps over a couple of weeks. It was just stretched out. There's really no reason to believe anything would happen differently here.
20: No.
0: So we continue on. And while this is going on, anti-Semitic attacks continue as well, most recently at a synagogue in New York. In fact, the FBI just had a report. Two-thirds of all religious-based hate crimes in 2025, two-thirds were against Jews. 1,500 different incidents.
20: And that's in the U.S. and outside of the U.S., of course. We're seeing it all over Europe. There was a report of a group of Israelis, Jews, that were just in Spain. And the quote says, for 40 minutes, hundreds of people insulted us and spat on us. They were at a public beach in Spain. So this has gone rampant. It's all across the West now, and it on the rise is an understatement.
0: And Netanyahu in hot water right now because he recently called the UK the Islamic Republic of Britain. And really, if you think about it, it's not too far from the truth.
20: Might be appropriate.
0: Jewish people live in peril wherever they go in Eastern, in Europe, Spain, mm-hmm. and of course the UK.
20: That's right. And then prayer on the Temple Mount.
0: That's something that first time ever that they allowed a prayer book to be read and prayed over on the Temple Mount. That's significant.
20: That is. Well, and Paul, I had a personal experience actually back in September of 2025. I went up on the Temple Mount myself. I was bringing a friend of mine, Aaron Schutz. He's a worship singer, and he had never been on the Temple Mount. And we just so happened to run into Yehuda Glick. He's a rabbi, and he's actually in the video that you're seeing here. And he has been going up to the Temple Mount once, twice a day for years. And this prayer book is just one more step in the ongoing escalation of or increase of Jewish presence on the Temple Mount. As you can see in the video, when I was there, this again, September of 2025, they were laying prostrate. We were over on the eastern side. They were accompanied by police, so it was essentially cordoned off and protected. They weren't bothering any sort of Muslim prayer that was happening on the Temple Mount. But it was shocking to be there myself. And then now, a prayer book, right? When you even as a Christian go to the Temple Mount, they look through your bag, they take your Bible, any sort of religious books off limits. So to have a prayer book and prayer on the Temple Mount, you're right, it is another level.
0: Is this another step? We'll have to see. We'll be watching it closely.
19: Up next, Israel's Eighth Front, fought on campuses, in social media, and by thousands of influencers.
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0: Since October 7th, Israel has fought against seven military fronts, including Gaza, Lebanon, and Iran. Over the years, this war has expanded to university campuses, social media, and, of course, the court of public opinion.
20: And recently, a meeting in Tel Aviv brought together Jewish and Christian leaders to confront what they call the Eighth Front. Our bureau chief, Chris Mitchell, has that story. Take a look.
1: The Eighth Front is the front of public perceptions, of PR, undermining not just Israel, not just Zionism, but mainly and eventually Western civilization, Western countries. This is the Eighth Front. This is not an Israeli concept. This is an international concept that is relevant to America, to Europe, to any society that seeks freedom and peace.
3: Former Mossad operative Sagiv Asulin believes this result goes beyond Israel and that Western civilization faces a battle for its own survival.
1: You know, we are in a war. We are in a war against radical Islam, against woke extremist organization, ultra-progress organization, and communism. If those three organizations came together to fight

0: meeting of municipalities from all over the country. The reason is to let the people of Israel know that they have the support of millions of evangelical Christians from all over the world.
1: The significance of this historic meeting today in Israel between Jews and Christians in the Holy Land, sharing, you know, 3,400 years of a biblical Judeo-Christian tradition, is actually to become partners in defending the very Holy Land that is so precious to both Jews and Christians, because we are both under attack. Judeo-Christian civilization is under attack.
2: We've spent centuries estranged from each other, and it's time for us to come back together and get to know and learn each other. And I think even though there's suspicions against Christians who love Israel, want to stand with them, I think more and more Israelis are understanding that we're genuine friends, we're here to help them.
3: David Parsons says October 7th accelerated that friendship.
2: I think even the death of Yaron Lashinsky, who was an Israeli diplomat and a messianic Jewish believer, that even that has helped start breaking down some of the walls and the suspicions among Israelis, because here he was Israeli, he was one of their own, representing their country, but believed in Yeshua. And I think we're in a time that the conflict has sort of pushed this along, but we believe it's the hand and the timing of God to bring us together.
3: Asulin says the enemies of Israel, Judaism, and Western civilization understood something almost 20 years ago.
4: They cannot win against Israel and America and Western countries only by kinetic force. So maybe I think the most sophisticated campaign that humankind ever seen was launched years ago. And what we see, you know, by social media, by lawfare, by penetrating education systems, universities, colleges, etc., etc. And what we see right now is the outcome of this campaign.
3: Saudi journalist Abdulaziz Al-Khamis sees the Muslim Brotherhood as one of those enemies.
5: Muslim Brotherhood activities in Europe and in the United States, it's a lot. And they're doing what they want. And they are the source of the hate and the anti-Western values. And shamefully, we found the Western politicians, they support Muslim Brotherhood. They support the people, they want to kill them. They support the people, they want to change their countries.
3: Al-Khamis adds, America needs to know the Muslim Brotherhood's agenda.
5: The ultimate is, I think the Muslim Brotherhood want to control the political scene in USA. They try to have their people in the Congress. They try to control the media, and they finance a lot of activities in the university, in the education. They're using Palestinian cause, but the truth is, it's the ideology, the Muslim ideology, radical Muslim ideology.
3: It's why Diker believes Christians around the world must join the fight.
1: It really is critically important that the 80 million or so Zionist Christians in the United States and 700 million Zionist Christians around the world join Israel in raising the national security threats in America and around the world, on television, in the press, in the social networks, so that the world understands that the threat is a common threat.
3: Chris Mitchell, CBN News, Tel Aviv.
6: Still ahead, is God a Zionist? One author says yes, and warns a new generation is being taught a very different story about Israel.
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3: The debate over Israel isn't just happening in churches or politics. It's happening on social media, and especially among Gen Z.
4: Christopher Keel wrote a book called Is God a Zionist? He says Christians need to be ready to answer the accusations against Israel. Our bureau chief, Chris Mitchell, spoke with him about what's at stake.
5: I'm here in our studio with Christopher Keel, the author of Is God a Zionist? Christopher, great to have you here. First of all, can you answer the question?
6: Yeah,
5: is God a Zionist?
6: I argue in the book that he is, in fact, a Zionist, much to the dismay of many people in the world right now.
5: Yeah.
6: This book is trying to address many of the issues that are coming up in culture right now related to everything from the theology to the conspiracy to the media conversation around Israel and the Jewish people. So I'm not exactly sure why this has happened, but we've seen a big shift in the last 3 years.
5: How would you describe the cultural shift, and how intense is it? It's almost vicious sometimes.
6: Yeah. Well, I would use the word even demonic to some degree. The shift that's happened has been so great and so severe. But I also, you know, it's really interesting how this has really fallen along generational lines. And so you have this kind of maybe older than 50 or 60, who has what I would call is more of a traditional view on Israel and the Jewish people.
5: Mm-hmm.
6: You have this very, very active Gen Z category that is really being fed a myriad of different things online, specifically through podcasts, social
5: mm-hmm.
6: media.
5: Yeah.
6: Spend up to 8 hours a day on social media, and it's very hard for a pastor who has 20 minutes with him a week to undo the kind of damage that's happening on social media right now.
5: Yeah. Oh, are you providing a new language for a new generation or a younger generation?
6: Yes, that's exactly the goal of the book, was to speak into the accusations, speak into the moment, speak into everything the culture is saying about these issues, and to really offer a cultural apologetic against what's happening in the conversation right now.
5: And what are you trying to communicate? What's the argument you're making?
6: Mm-hmm. First of all, I'm arguing for the faithfulness of God. You can find strong theological Christian support for the belief that God is going to return the Jewish people to the land of Israel and that his covenant has not failed them. And then I really try to address the challenge of anti-Semitism, which has, you know, there's been multiple forms of anti-Semitism, but the one I really try to address in the book is the cosmic conspiracy, which is that the Jews are behind all the evil in the world.
5: What do you want this younger generation to get out of your book?
6: I want them to understand that we can trust the word of God because of his faithfulness to the Jewish people. I want them to understand that they have a calling and a role in what God is doing on the earth right now with the Jewish people. And I want them to understand that all of this, you know, Paul has this kind of amazing doxology at the end of Romans 11, where he basically praises the mystery of God. And he says, you know, we've all been blind for certain seasons, the Jews and the Gentiles, so that God could show mercy to us. And so I want them to understand that what God is doing with the Jewish people is not because the Jewish people are more righteous or any of these things. It all has to do with God's faithfulness. And so I think it's the character of God that is being contended over right now. Really try to enter into the cultural conversation through everything Candace Owens is saying, Tucker Carlson saying, Sean Ryan, all these voices that are coming out and accusing Israel of all these things. There's another story that's at work here, and I want people to find that story.
5: Christopher Keel, congratulations on the book. And I hope it goes far and wide.
6: Thank you. I appreciate it. It was an honor to be here.
4: 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Avi Avalo talks about his 2005 documentary about the disengagement as seen through the eyes of teenagers.
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4: Last week, Israel marked the 21st anniversary of the disengagement, the time when 9,000 Jewish Israelis were removed from communities they built in Gaza and northern Samaria.
3: Our correspondent Julie Stahl interviewed Avi Abalo about his memories from that time and about his 2005 documentary called Home Game.
9: I'm joined by Avi Abalo from Pulse of Israel. Avi, after the disengagement, you put together a film from the viewpoint of the teenagers that were there called Home Game, and telling the story of what happened before and during the disengagement. Why did you make that film?
10: It was a very, very painful time. I knew it was a disaster to the families. I knew it was a disaster to the state of Israel, that all of a sudden Gaza was going to be turned into a launching pad of terror to terrorize Israel, which October 7th proved. But we were telling everyone 20 years ago, don't you dare do this. This is horrible. It's going to bring destruction to Israel.
9: And even before October 7th, they were firing rockets and doing all sorts of things from Gaza.
10: Jews were being terrorized in Gaza, and we didn't take care. When you appease terrorism and you give in to demands and you run away from the problem, instead of stopping it, then you get an even bigger problem. So I decided I want to make a movie so that people could see exactly who these people are, what they experienced, so people around the world, and especially Jews, can have empathy and understand exactly what this was about to ensure something like this never happens again.
9: Now, it's called Home Game, and it's from the point of view of the teens that were there.
10: Yes.
9: Tell us about the people in the film.
10: So I was in the community of Netzer Chazani in Gush Katif, in Gaza. And basically, when my video guy told, when I went to my video guy saying, make me a movie about this story, and I had some of my own video footage from being there, he goes, Avi, you're crazy. I made a 4-minute clip for you, but that's all I can make. He goes, if you're serious about making a movie about their story, go back to the families and ask for their home video footage. So it was so important for me to get this movie out there to the world. I went to these families who just lost their homes, lost their lives, and here I am asking for their gold, basically, the memories of their lives. And I gathered over 80 hours of home video footage from 18 different families, and I went back to my video guy. I said, all right, here you go, make a movie now that any Israeli, no matter right wing, left wing, will watch this movie without turning the channel. Mm-hmm. From beginning to end, in order to be impacted by the power of these teenagers. And the story is basically how they were struggling to win a basketball tournament, home game, the same time they were struggling to remain in their homes.
9: Wow.
10: And it is really powerful. It's one of the most watched movies about that fateful summer of 2005. And still today, it's making an impact, and it's the most powerful movie, and I highly suggest people to watch it, to internalize it.
9: How can they watch it?
10: Very simply, they can go to my website, israelunwired.com, and then in the search bar, write in Home Game and Gaza, and it'll come up, and they'll be able to watch it, and I hope people do watch it and are impacted by it. And share it with anyone they can to also watch it.
9: Very good. It is a very, very powerful film, and I also recommend it. So thank you so much, Avi, for being with us.
10: Thank you, Julie, for having me.
4: Certainly a pivotal time in our history. Well, that's all for this edition of Jerusalem Dateline. Thanks for joining us.
3: Remember to follow Jerusalem Dateline on social media, and please keep praying for wisdom for our leaders, President Trump and Prime Minister Netanyahu.
4: 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I'm Paul Petit, and for all of us here at the Jerusalem Bureau, we'll see you Friday on Jerusalem Dateline.
11: We also had members who fought in the war to fight for the cause of liberty.
12: Making sure that army is staffed and supplied. He's able to identify British intelligence agents and send that information on to Washington. After they've served in the army, they look forward to a government which gives to bigotry no sanction, to persecution no assistance.
13: Washington's words are powerful because they express an idea of a world that's different from the one everybody grew up in.
14: This ideal of religious freedom is going to be part of the government, but is it really meant for everyone?
12: Is this going to be a place where you can be free to say what you want about God?
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16: Hi, everyone. Welcome to the 700 Club. Economic D-Day. That's what President Trump is threatening against any nation that does business with Iran.
19: In the Strait of Hormuz, the United States Navy is working to keep oil moving. CBN News Middle East correspondent Joshua Swanson reports.
3: President Trump says negotiations with Iran are off the table as his administration launches what he calls the most crushing economic operation ever imposed on a country. On Truth Social, the president said no one has given the Islamic Republic of Iran a greater opportunity to make a deal and that Tehran failed to take it. Now, Trump is calling for economic warfare and isolation on an unprecedented scale, warning that any country doing business with Iran will face tremendous economic consequences. The president also says Iran will never be allowed to possess a nuclear weapon.
20: Look, it's very simple. They have to get rid of completely. They have to get rid of no nuclear weapon. Iran cannot have a nuclear weapon. You know why? Because they'd use it.
3: Trump reportedly ordered American negotiators to halt talks with Tehran indefinitely, despite members of his negotiating team recently describing discussions with Iran as positive and robust. Meanwhile, the president says the United States has control of the Strait of Hormuz, and significant amounts of oil are again moving out of the Gulf.
20: The Strait, last night we had a lot of boats come through. We have possession, complete control of the Strait. It's not going to be perfect, but it's a lot of oil coming in.
3: Axios reports the U.S. military has established a shipping corridor through the Strait of Hormuz, moving about 10 million barrels of oil each day, with 15 to 20 tankers reportedly passing through nightly along the coast of Oman. In Israel, attention is turning north. Prime Minister Benjamin Netanyahu says Israel struck Syria's Abu Dhuhr military airbase after warnings against a Turkish military buildup there went unheeded.
21: We will not tolerate a Turkish military entrenchment that advances southward because it threatens us.
3: Netanyahu says Turkey intends to gain a foothold in Syria near Israel's border. When warnings to Syria and Turkey went unheeded, he authorized a military strike and delivered another, much simpler warning.
22: Don't.
3: IDF Chief of Staff Lieutenant General Eyal Zamir reinforced Israel's red line while touring the Syrian front, saying Israel would not allow hostile forces to establish themselves on our borders. We see what is happening and we are monitoring the changes on the Syrian front, he added, saying Israel must prevent any significant military threat from forming along its borders. Joshua Swanson, CBN News, Jerusalem.
16: Thank you, Joshua. The Lindsay Clancy murder trial is now in its third week. She is the mother who took the lives of her three young children. The defense argues she should not be held criminally responsible because she was suffering from postpartum psychosis. Medical reporter Lori Johnson brings us more.
0: Let me take a break.
1: Lindsay Clancy sobbed during testimony describing how she strangled her three young children, then jumped out a second-story window, leaving her paralyzed from the waist down. Dr. Paul Zeisel, who treated Clancy after the deaths, said she suffered a psychotic break.
0: She had said that she heard a male voice ordering her, telling her that she didn't have any choice, but she had to kill her children and then kill herself.
1: Witnesses, including her then-husband, mother-in-law, and mother, all testified she reached out to them and multiple mental health professionals about her deteriorating psychological state.
22: She was begging for help.
1: She was prescribed more than a dozen psychiatric drugs, even checked herself into a mental hospital and was released. Yet she complained the treatments were making her worse.
22: She told us that she had thoughts of harming the children.
1: Clancy's attorney blames a health care system that over-medicated Clancy and failed to diagnose her bipolar disorder and postpartum psychosis.
23: Illnesses like postpartum psychosis, schizophrenia, bipolar disorder, they're real, and left untreated or ineffectively treated, it ruins people's lives, and it ruins the lives of those people who love them.
1: Psychiatrist Daniel Amen said psychiatric drugs can bring relief as long as they're used properly.
23: Medicines save people's lives. It's just using them in the dark. You end up on 13 different medications because you really don't know what you're treating. You don't know what's going on. One of the really sad things about this case is there's actually a new medicine, Zurzuvae, that came out shortly after she committed this crime, and it's specifically indicated for postpartum depression.
24: So prosecutors say Lindsay Clancy is guilty. They say she planned the murders and then faked her suicide attempt. If convicted, she faces life in prison without parole. If not, she'll be sent to a state psychiatric hospital, Andrew.
16: And Lori, of course, most of all, we just mourn the loss of these three precious children. In the midst of all the court debates, et cetera, these three children are gone, and we mourn their loss. So speaking of the case itself, any indications which way the jury may be leaning in this?
24: We really don't know if the jurors are feeling sympathetic towards her, that she's not responsible, and it was the medical system that is responsible, or whether the jurors aren't really buying that argument and feel that she should be punished to the fullest extent of the law, spend the rest of her life behind bars. This has really caught the public's attention. So we see on social media and elsewhere people coming down on both sides. Even today, outside the courthouse, there are about 100 supporters of Lindsay Clancy, and there were reports that people who are against her were also going to protest. None of them have apparently shown up at this point yet.
16: We hear a lot about postpartum depression, but this will be new for a lot of folks. Postpartum psychosis, is that correct? Talk about the differences.
24: So postpartum depression affects about 1 in 10 women. It's intense sadness after you give birth. Postpartum psychosis is very different. It affects about 1 in 1,000 women, and we do have a list of symptoms, starting out with hallucinations. This is when you see or hear something that's not there. Delusions, that's when you believe something that's not real. Severe insomnia, and Lindsay talked about this. There's a lot of documentation, going days without sleep, extreme confusion, and then, of course, harmful thoughts. So we know that this situation, postpartum psychosis, it only affects about 1 in 1,000 women. But of those people who are diagnosed with it, very few, it's very rare when infanticide is involved.
16: So the family is saying there were clear warning signs. Lindsay sought help. And so what went wrong, evidently, if all that's true?
24: Right. Even her husband, her mother-in-law presented lots of evidence of what a wonderful mother she was and how she had this break, this psychotic break, about 4 months before the deaths. And she reached out to them. She went to many different doctors and said, you know, this is what I'm thinking. This is what I'm feeling. These medications aren't working. So her attorneys say that the healthcare professionals dropped the ball. They missed a lot of warning signs. They prescribed her way too many medications, medications that did not fit her diagnoses. So they say that it's the healthcare system's fault.
16: Which is so interesting because a lot of times people struggling with mental health can't even be convinced to get help. And in this case, we see someone who evidently was seeking help.
24: Right.
16: And then tragedy evolved.
24: You could say, and many people have said, she did everything right. And it does bear mentioning that she's also a nurse.
16: And she admits killing the children.
24: Absolutely, she does.
16: So how is the prosecution going to counter the argument their defense is presenting?
24: Well, they're basically throwing a lot of cold water on this idea that she wasn't responsible. They say it was a cold, calculated move. She planned it. She sent her husband away. She faked her suicide attempt. And so that's really basically the argument, that she does not deserve any lenience at all.
16: Okay. How do people get help for mental health issues? I mean, this country is gripped with a mental health crisis.
24: Absolutely.
16: And I'm not sure the mental health system has the capacity to handle it, even well-intentioned mental health providers, right? There is such a problem. You have any steps for people to take?
24: Well, we talked a moment ago about hallucinations. There are certain types of hallucinations called command hallucinations that are arguably the most concerning. If you or someone you know is hearing voices or hearing a voice commanding them to harm someone else or harm themselves, that is a mental health emergency. You need to go to the emergency room. There are all kinds of other problems with postpartum issues, mental health issues, and if they're not emergencies, you can call this mental health postpartum hotline, which is 800-944-4773. And this is if you have postpartum depression, postpartum OCD, postpartum anxiety, and of course, postpartum psychosis, and they can give you some help and even direct you to mental health providers in your area.
16: Okay, Lori. Thanks for your reporting and your perspective on this.
24: Thanks for having me. Very
16: much. Appreciate it. Terry, over to you.
19: Well, up next, the miracle on the mountain. Students are coming here for a gap year before they head off to college. We'll take you to the place that's developing the next generation of evangelists. That's coming up. And then also ahead, when he was a teenager, this man was introduced to crack cocaine by his uncle. 30 years of addiction followed. See how he was supernaturally delivered overnight. That's later on today's 700 Club.
2: Why should Christians bless and support the Jewish people and Israel? 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Jesus said, "Salvation comes through the Jews." 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At CBN Israel, we have the great privilege to bless and tangibly demonstrate the never-ending love of God for the Jewish people and all the peoples of this land. 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
5: Friend, do you remember when it felt good to withdraw your cash from the bank to expand a business, go on vacation, or buy a new car? Well, today, withdrawing your own cash has become a very risky business, according to The Secret War, a shocking new research report. I just read it. And folks, I was amazed to learn why banks are now required to spy on us for the government and then report any suspicious or unusual behavior. I suggest you get The Secret War free. Just call the number on the screen, no charge, from the folks at Swiss America. And get this, did you know simply spending cash today may be enough to have you branded as a potential criminal? That's right. The new war on cash is really a war against all freedom-loving Americans. The Secret War is yours free, so call the number on the screen and you can tell them Pat Boone gave you the number.
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9: You may have heard more students are taking what's called a gap year after graduating from high school. For many, it's a time to travel or just kind of take a break. Others are using their gap year as an opportunity for intentional growth. Jennifer Wishon takes us inside a Christian program that's helping students find a firm foundation.
10: Here in the Appalachian Mountains of West Virginia, evangelist Steve Wingfield witnesses many miracles. It all started when a friend asked to show him this property.
25: And my response is, Jeff, I don't have money for a property, I'm a preacher. He said, I just feel like the Lord wants you to see it.
10: And that led to opening Lodestar Mountain Inn.
25: I call it the miracle on the mountain, Jennifer. It's been unbelievable what God's done. We've been given 10 tractor-trailer loads of material.
10: It began as a retreat center for pastors, first responders, and veterans.
26: Tell me what this building was.
25: It was a sheep barn, and so it still is. It's a chapel, so the good shepherd's here.
26: Love that.
10: Lodestar began shepherding the next generation of evangelists 4 years ago by adding a gap year program, drawing students from across the country for 9 months of intensive discipleship. Students like Micah Derrick, who wanted to take a year to grow in his faith.
27: The community aspect is amazing. Like, genuinely, like, believers that are pursuing Christ in a very different way. And, like, that's all they want. Like, they just want to pursue Christ.
26: The program teaches students how to discover and develop their gifts, learn how to recognize every moment matters, and teaches them how to live out and defend their faith, all tools they'll use no matter which path in life they take.
10: Experts are brought in to teach subjects like leadership, evangelism, and apologetics. By graduation, they've earned 27 credit hours from Lancaster Bible College.
28: Every aspect of this program is so intentional with the ways that they just incorporate the Lord into it and just a purpose for every activity that we do.
10: It's a year that truly stands in the gap of some startling statistics that show 70% of Christians ages 18 to 23 fall away from their faith.
29: When I first went to college, one of the first things my professor said to me was, I'm going to teach you the fact of atheistic evolution, there is no God. One of the first things that he said. And I just feel like that happens so much where students are maybe not with their families for the first time in their lives. They're not with the youth groups they grew up through high school with. And their faith is really tested and really pushed.
30: We want to prepare them to share their faith, to defend their faith, so that not 70% are falling away.
31: In our program, we set the schedule. Students only have their phones on Saturdays, so mm-hmm. we're encouraging them to live with their eyes up or their head up instead of buried in a phone screen. And so there's a little bit of shock that comes along with that.
26: Do you feel better without your phone?
32: Yeah, 100%. Yeah. Because it's just like, it just takes your time. And it's, time is so important. And you don't know how much of it you have.
26: Kayla, can we make the salsa anyway?
10: Like a number of students who've completed the gap year, Abby Beck doesn't believe she would be as close to God had she gone straight to college.
32: I know it feels like you need to figure out, like, what your purpose in life is, but I feel like you can find your purpose in the Lord. And then the other things will fall in place.
10: As part of their education, students discover new places, This group just returned from Turkey, where they visited the seven churches of Revelation. They've also spent time with the Navajo Nation in Colorado, New Mexico, and Arizona, and ministered to drug addicts in Pennsylvania.
0: To take the intentional gap, with intention to grow deeper in their faith, they're making the choice to not just not rush off to the next thing, but to actually slow down because they want to know Christ better.
10: High school senior Kara Burkholder plans to attend next year.
32: It is beautiful, and it just feels perfect and right.
1: Do you feel like the Holy Spirit kind of met you and just gave you peace about it?
32: For sure. Yeah. Just walking around, even just like feeling the breeze, it just felt right. There's a purpose to be on this mountain, and I want to be a part of it.
10: Studies show a gap year before college can help students develop stronger leadership skills, make better grades, and stay in school at higher rates. And for Christian students, leaders say having a firm foundation on day one is key.
31: The 18 to 20 year old student, how do they stay in the faith through college? And the evidence is two things. They are in church on the first Sunday that they're at college, and they're being discipled.
25: It's one of the most exciting things I've ever done, to be at this phase of my life, to invest in a new generation, to do evangelism and discipleship. I couldn't be more honored.
10: Jennifer Wishon, CBN News, West Virginia.
9: I just got to say, that's key what was said at the end. If the student the first Sunday can hit church going to college, I wish I'd done that, Terry.
3: Yeah.
9: I mean, that would have set me on a good path starting out. What do you think of this gap year?
3: I think
9: idea?
3: It's wonderful.
9: You do?
3: Yeah. None of my children did it.
9: I kind of
3: came to this position after my kids were already grown, but I think, you know, they're still kids. They're leaving the security of their home. I'm not talking about kids who are going off to see Europe for a year. I mean,
9: expenses paid.
3: Yes. Yeah, that's not reality. But if for believers to intentionally pursue knowing Jesus more, when you're wondering, who am I? Where am I going? What's my purpose in life? I can't think of a more significant way to do it. Mm-hmm. And then come back, probably even knowing more about, in that gap year, what did God speak to you?
9: Yeah.
3: What's the next right thing to do?
9: Yeah.
3: I think YWAM is another great program for this. Yeah, I hope my grandkids do it. I'm all for it.
9: Yeah, and for people who graduate, kids who graduate high school, and then if they're thinking of college, because college isn't for everyone.
3: Right.
9: You know, sometimes they're terrified of an adult saying, what are you going to major in?
3: Yeah.
9: Right? Well, they're like, I don't know what I want to do yet.
3: Yes.
9: And it's okay.
3: Yes.
9: I just think what high school graduates want to avoid is doing nothing. You know, suggest either work, further study, something like this, but just doing nothing can get into a bad habit.
3: Even before you go into the workforce, if you're not going to do college, wonderful year to just kind of think about God, who you are in relationship to Him and His purposes.
9: Who am I? Who is He? And what does He have for me?
3: Amen.
9: Yeah. Important year.
3: Matters. It matters. Well, up next, fingers raw from clawing through his car for hours just to find one more hit. This addict was crashing from a brutal four-day drug binge. Watch what happens the moment his praying wife comes to rescue him right after this.
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9: Thank you, Terry. One summer, Edward took a trip to California and visited his uncle. When he returned home, the senior class president was addicted to crack cocaine. 30 years later, he hit rock bottom.
12: I was putting no effort for 30 years into being a husband, into being a father to my son. I was pouring no positive energy into any area of life that matters as a human being.
13: When Edward Good was a teenager, a summer trip to visit family in California changed the course of his life. That's when his uncle introduced him to crack cocaine.
12: From the very first time, it completely took control of my life. I would just wait for him to come from work every day. I didn't know anything about acquiring it. I just was at the mercy of him for the entire summer. And I went back home as senior class president, who was already addicted to crack cocaine.
13: Without access to drugs at home, Edward remained sober his senior year and then into college. There, he met Tina and the two started dating.
14: I just liked that he knew where he was going and he had goals that he wanted to set.
13: Edward and Tina married and started a life together. However, it wasn't long before crack made its way back into his life, taking a firm hold of him again.
12: It was completely off to the races, as if there was no gap between those years. And from that point forward, life just spiraled completely out of control.
14: I found out later on that he was involved in drugs, but by then I had already fallen in love with him. I thought I could change him, but obviously I couldn't. It made me feel sad, and I just wanted him to do better.
12: I was no longer functioning in our relationship, no longer functioning in my internship, no longer functioning in college. All the hopes and dreams that I had when she met me disappeared when I met it again.
13: For years, he battled his addiction. Edward was in and out of prison, never able to hold down a job or be the ambitious man he desired to be.
12: If you had asked me, Edward, what's your one-year plan? I hope that in 1 year, I'll be free from incarceration and able to get high. That's how utterly hopeless I had become. This is from a guy who was senior class president, freshman class president, to nothing, no hopes, no dreams, no aspirations, no goals. I woke up every day regretting yesterday.
13: Through 30 years of addiction, Tina stayed by her husband. She never stopped praying for his deliverance from his drug use.
14: From day one, I prayed for him. But I began adding fasting to that prayer. I always had hope in God because I know that God can do anything. He can do the impossible.
13: Then, after a 4-day drug binge, Edward hit rock bottom when he arrived home.
5: I couldn't stop myself from searching in the car, looking for just one more hit. And this went on for hours. My fingers were raw from digging in the car. Finally got tired enough that I went to sleep. When I woke up, I was awakened by my wife tapping on the window. And she opened the car door. And when I stood up out of the car, my pants fell to my knees. And so here I am, standing under an umbrella in the rain, partially nude, with a woman who has been praying for me and fasting for me and believing God for my deliverance for more than half of my life. And God, at that moment, allowed me to really see how pitiful I was, to really see that she was literally and figuratively protecting me and covering me and helping me and carrying me, and I was not worth it.
13: Edward went to sleep that night, knowing that something in him had to change. He prayed to God for the strength to break free from his addiction.
14: A slumber came over him, and that allowed God to start working on him.
5: The next day when I woke up, I know that I had the strength to not go out that day. And then I found out that I had the strength to not go out the next day. I just didn't think about it much. It just was gone.
14: Once he got sober and decided to quit the drugs, I knew that God had changed him then miraculously.
13: Since that night, Edward has been fully delivered. He has never used drugs again. He credits Tina's faith and prayers for his new lease on life.
5: Tina regularly fasted for my deliverance. The life that we now enjoy is a direct result of Tina's faithfulness to God.
14: I knew God could do it because he can do all things. He's a God who cares for us and wants the best for us. I'm so thankful and grateful to God.
13: Today, Edward is a loving husband, father, and a successful restaurant owner. His desire is to help those in his community who are struggling.
5: Every day that I am able to live a productive, respectful, dependable, integrity-filled life is like Christmas to me. If your family member is struggling, believe that God can do the same thing, that they're not beyond repair. You could not have convinced me in a million years that this day could come. But God has a bigger plan. We just can't give up before the miracle.
9: Amen. If you, like Tina, are praying for someone who is bound to addiction, let Edward's story give you hope and encouragement today. Do not give up. Keep fighting for that one. Now, if you're like Edward, bound in slavery to a substance, he was desperate for drugs and crack cocaine and searching through cars. And you heard him say, I never thought I'd be delivered of this. God has the power to heal and break these chains of slavery to addiction. And he wants to share that power with you. Literally, he wants to place the Holy Spirit inside of you, inside of us, to reside and dwell. It's a remarkable privilege. He can pull us out of this addiction. The power of God is magnificent and has all authority. Yet God's very patient with us, too. Sometimes things are moving in the spiritual realm, but God's waiting for us to make a move. And Edward, thanks to the prayers of Tina and her support, finally said, I surrender this. You know, Proverbs is pretty clear and transparent and direct and tells us, like a dog that returns to his vomit, so is a fool who returns to his or her folly. And aren't we like that sometimes? We don't want sin in our life. We don't want to be abusing these substances or using them to cope, but sometimes it seems easier in life just to go back to that which we know. Edward said he was in jail waiting to get out to get a hit. That's dependence on the drug. And Satan, frankly, likes to keep you in the grip of that dependence. But this is a wonderful, magnificent day to receive freedom. And the first step in that is saying, Lord, I have a problem. You know it. I know it. Maybe my family knows it. And today I'm going to surrender my soul, my desires to you. That's the first step in finding freedom, acknowledging our problem, repenting before the Lord, and saying, God, I need help here. I can't do this myself. And the gospel makes it clear. Scripture makes it clear. God receives us with open arms, and we receive embrace. We don't receive condemnation. That's from the enemy. The enemy, Satan, condemns us, but Jesus embraces us and loves us. I want to pray with you now. If you're bound to addiction, whatever it is, drugs, alcohol, pornography, let's give it to the Lord. Father God, for those praying and find themselves in a desperate situation right now saying, how did I ever get here? Lord, could you ever rebuild my life? We see today, Lord, that you can, you will, and you want to. So we stop believing the lies of the enemy who tells us we're not worthy and God doesn't love us anymore. That's a lie from the pit of hell. And we receive your grace, Lord. So right now, just literally, if you're praying with me, lift your hands and say, Lord, I submit to you. I want you to now take control of my life. And Father, I pray for these dear ones watching who have had enough of this bondage to drugs or alcohol, whatever has them in chains. Those chains break now and they're loosed and they fall off. In the name of Jesus. Now, Holy Spirit, lead and guide and light the path. And I pray that people are placed in the lives of those praying to lead them closer to you in Jesus' name. Amen. Couple things. Find a church. Find a good local church. Hear the word of God. Fellowship with believers. 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And we need to be in the word. 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
16: Hi, folks. Welcome back to the 700 Club for the CBN News Break. The Ebola outbreak in the Democratic Republic of Congo is now spreading faster than any other on record. With more than 2,300 deaths, it's also the deadliest outbreak ever recorded in the Central African nation. There are about 5,000 cases of Ebola, and authorities say it's spreading so fast that healthcare workers cannot keep up. According to the World Health Organization, the DRC will receive 70,000 doses of a vaccine today to help fight the spread. Meanwhile, here at home, heavy storms and flooding continue to wreak havoc on the Midwest. In Illinois, drivers stranded in their cars as drenching rains turned streets into waterways. A similar scene near Columbus, Ohio, where first responders had to rescue motorists. In Muncie, Indiana, where communities are still cleaning up after last week's floods, a tornado touched down. More than 60,000 homes and businesses in the state are still without power. Meanwhile, in the South, high heat and humidity are making it feel like more than 100 degrees. You can always find the very latest at our website at cbnnews.com. My friends Terry and Andrew will be back right after this. Stay with us, folks.
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3: In Kenya, a boy named Jopeth wasn't allowed to go to school because his mother couldn't afford the fees. Today, because of you, he's able to get a good education and he has a bright future. He's also going to church, and so is his mom.
21: 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She worked hard to buy some land and build the house they live in now.
22: I do any work my hands can find, housework, farm work, washing clothes, but sometimes there are no jobs, and it's hard to even have enough money for food. 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
21: Many times, Jopeth went to school only to be sent home because his school fees weren't paid.
22: 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And back then, he was very stubborn and refused to help me with chores around the house.
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23: We were given tea and bread. Then we had church. And after that, we ate a big meal. Now I go there every Sunday. I've learned so much about God and the Bible, and I apply those teachings to my life. I gave my life to Jesus and was baptized by the pastor. When I was baptized, I felt like I was being transformed. Now, when I face challenges, I run to Jesus, I speak to him, and he answers me and meets my needs.
22: Japheth has changed in many ways. He's a good boy, and he stays away from bad company. Sundays, I feel at peace because he goes to TCA. I know he will eat and be full, and I'm so happy when he comes home from church with food

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0: I am grateful that Japheth knows God. When the things of this world try to overwhelm him, I know he will remain steadfast in his faith. I thank God for the help you have given us. May God bless you.
2: Our family is being transformed by God. You know, there's such a hunger in children around the world who don't get to go to school, can't go to school, just to learn, to know that they have purpose, that their lives have meaning. Add to that the love of God and knowing that you can be transformed by Him, taken down a different path in life. Japheth is representing all of those children whose lives you're touching through the work of Orphans Promise and Operation Blessing. We just want to say thank you to you. 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It's about the fact that we ask God what He'd have us give. We give lovingly, willingly, and we link arms together because together we can make a difference. You're taking kids from at risk to thriving, and you're impacting their families at the same time. 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Be a part of what's going on. You can designate your giving. 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And we say thank you. 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It's pretty wonderful. You don't have to think about it. You can stop it anytime you want. But it allows us to put even more of your gift right into the lives of children like Japheth and their families. Andrew?
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2: Chuck is a tough guy who almost never complained until a painful, persistent cough derailed his life. He cried out to God for help and received a totally amazing answer to his prayer.
9: I just carry on. Push has always been part of my life. A cough is nothing.

0: Retired Army Tank Commander Chuck Fraga never was one to complain. So when he developed a persistent cough in early May of 2024, he didn't think much of it. However, over the next couple of weeks, it got worse.
1: When I coughed, it was painful. I could not walk or stand long periods of time, and I couldn't raise my left arm. It was affecting my chest, and if your chest is hurting, you're not going to want to do anything.
0: The cough also made it impossible for Chuck to wear the mask for his CPAP machine, so he couldn't sleep.
1: I was constantly just spitting up and coughing, coughing all through the night, keeping my wife awake, and it was keeping me awake. So it got to be a pain. Not only a pain in my body, but pain throughout my environment, because not only was I suffering, but my wife was suffering.
0: So Chuck and his wife Asha reached out to God for help.
1: We read our Bible every day without fail. I sat there and I just said, Lord, you are the great healer. I trust you without fail. You never leave me nor forsake me. Heal my disease, heal my cough, and let me feel better again. I was frustrated, but I basically just said, look, it's all in God's hands.
0: Then on the morning of May 27th, Chuck sat down to watch the 700 Club, as he had done many times.
1: I try to listen to the 700 Club just about every day, if I can. I don't remember everything that was being shown that day, but I do remember the prayer. It was Ashley and Andrew. Ashley did one. Andrew came back, and he opened up and said,
2: there's someone who's had a terrible cough for weeks, and it's causing great pain on the left side of your body and your chest. You should lift your hands now, and God's going to take that coughing away in Jesus' name.
1: I couldn't raise my arm back then because it was hurting. And when I did this, it's like something just came out of me. There was no pain. The pain was gone. I never had instant relief like that, ever. And all I can say was hallelujah, because I know that my Savior healed me. It was totally amazing for me, because all I can say is thank you, Lord.
0: The cough and the pain gone in an instant and never returned. Soon Chuck was back to his active lifestyle.
1: I just thank God all the time. You can ask anybody who knows me. I may not be able to run the 5 miles I used to run in the Army, but I can still outwalk you. There's no physician on this earth that can heal you like God. He was a healer 2,000 years ago. He's the same today as he was back then and always will be. He loves us. He cares for us. He wants the best for us. And he will heal you if you fully trust him, fully believe in him, and fully receive what he has to offer.
3: I don't know if you've ever blown a shofar, but that is not an easy thing to do. If you have a cough that doesn't stop and affects your breathing, it would be impossible. So you know he's rejoicing to be able to do that again. God is so good. You know, we have things that happen in our lives, sometimes like Chuck's scenario. We don't know what it is. We don't understand where it came from or why, but it is beleaguering and it impacts our lives. Jesus comes to enter right into the midst of that and to give us peace, to give us healing, to bring the wholeness of his presence. You know, here's another story about the wholeness of his presence making a difference. And I love this. This is Jamie from Curlin, Indiana. Faced a devastating loss when her 35-year-old son, Jonathan, died from an overdose. Although she had prayed for deliverance, his death left her heartbroken and struggling with grief for many years. She was watching this program when she heard a word of knowledge about a woman with a broken heart who was overwhelmed by sorrow. Andrew, you said, Father God, I just feel so strongly about the term broken heart. It's a woman. She has even said, my heart is in pieces. This is for you. God's doing a mighty work in your heart. It's like heart surgery occurring on you. And you're going to feel this peace and even joy that is totally unexpected. Don't feel guilt over it. Rejoice in it. God's doing something special for you right now in Jesus' name. Jamie was certain the word was for her. Through her tears, she placed her hand over her heart and accepted God's healing. From that moment,

0: Something changed. She still misses her son, but she no longer feels broken. God replaced her overwhelming grief with the peace and joy. She gives God all the glory for restoring her heart and is truly appreciative of Andrew and his obedience to share God's word. That was quite specific.
1: Yeah. Before Andrew. I read our next praise report, Jamie, if you're watching now, it just touches my heart to think of you touching your heart about that time of prayer. And I thank you so much for letting us know here at the 700 Club. Here is Francis by email. I was having issues with my heart rate. It was higher than normal. I was also quite dizzy. Terry said there were people with heart issues. I asked God for a healing. I also called for prayer. By the evening, my heart rate went back down. I had no dizziness. God is good. Francis, thank you so much. This is a wonderful time in our program where we get to just get away from the distractions of this world and just focus on the Lord together. That's what we do here. We seek the throne room of God together. Join with us. Father, we thank you that we can come before you in the precious and powerful name of your Son, Jesus. And as people watch now and they are desperate for a touch from God, we join with them. We intercede for them now in Jesus' name. And for the one watching who is like literally unable to sleep, I don't know if it's night terrors or your heart races due to anxiety. It's like a new experience in your life. You've not experienced this before. It's like a panic. For some reason, you're terrified of life circumstances right now. I just feel like the Lord wants you to know that you can have a precious and special time with Him as you conclude your evenings and doing so in His Word. He has a special time together with you. And for anyone watching who in the evenings is terrified of your next day or life in general, spend time in the Word of God. It's a treasure for our soul. In the name of Jesus, He has peace for you, like John 14:27 says.
0: Yeah. Now, there's someone else. You've listened to this story about the man with the cough. And, you know, you have a cough right now, and you're coughing up blood. You haven't seen a doctor because you're so afraid of what it is. But right now, would you just put your hand on your throat as Jesus speaks over you and delivers you from that condition? The cough will stop. There'll be no more bleeding in Jesus' name.
1: And I mentioned earlier when I was just praying, or before Terry and I were praying, about just getting away from the distractions of the world. And I just feel like God wants to remind us that friendship with the world is enmity with God. It's just like, we don't need to hate the people in our lives or the world, but like, we can't expect the world to satisfy us. We just can't. It will not satisfy us. Our satisfaction, our fulfillment will come through an intimate knowledge of God and His Word and our repentance before the Lord and living for Him. Jesus said, "For anyone to follow me, he must deny himself, take up his cross, and follow." Taking up our cross is a daily death to self. And that may have no appeal to us, but God says He is a rewarder of those who diligently seek Him. That's a wonderful promise, and that is good news. Seek Him today with all your heart in Jesus' name. Amen. Give us a call if you need prayer. 1-800-700-7000. We want to thank you for being with us. Here's a word from Exodus. I am the Lord who heals you. We'll see you next time.
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6: Hey, welcome back to another episode of Casa Zoin. I'm your host, Roberto, and today we're diving deep into the topic of miracles and the supernatural. Now, again, you might be skeptical. You may not believe in miracles, or perhaps you've been in a journey and you believe, but you're wanting evidence. Is there any evidence? Is it something that just happened in the Bible? Are these stories even real? And what about today? Does God heal today? Do we have evidence for miracles? I'm super excited about this conversation. I know it will encourage you. It will strengthen you. It will give you a perspective that you haven't had. And I was blown away by watching the film that we're going to talk about today. And I have the pleasure of having two colleagues and friends, Jared Anderson and Billy Halliwell, to talk about their new film, Investigating the Supernatural Miracles. Guys, welcome to Casa Zoin. It's a pleasure to have you.
7: Thanks for having us.
8: Yeah, thanks, Roberto.
6: Yeah, I'm so excited. Really, I watched the film and, I was just so encouraged. You know, I have my own journey with miracles and battling sickness. And so I came at it from a perspective that other people may not have, but I was just so encouraged. And I'm just so excited for the different types of people that are hearing this and watching this. You know, we have people here that are on a journey. At Casa Zoin, we have people that are skeptical about the claims of Christianity, the claims about Jesus and the Bible. And then there's people that have walked with Jesus for many years and they believe that God heals, but they are like, does he really heal today? Did it die with the apostles? Is this something that happens today? So I was just so super thrilled that when I watched the film, I was like, okay, they're going everywhere. They're tackling the tough questions and you guys did such a great job. So anyway, before we get into it too deep, I just want to introduce you guys and actually give you a chance to talk about your roles in the film. So let's start with Jared. Jared, can you tell us just what your role was in the film and what was your heart behind it? And we'll tackle that and then we'll go to Billy.
8: Yeah, sure. Yeah. So I'm the writer, director, and producer of Investigating the Supernatural Miracles. And so I wear many hats and I've kind of seen this thing from concept to completion, really. Mm. And so I've been walking with this. And yeah, it's actually a series too. That's the other thing is, this is just one part of hopefully a 3-part documentary series on the supernatural.
6: Okay.
8: So this one's on miracles and it's been a really fun journey. And Roberto, I kind of liked what you were talking about with how your audience, you know, you've got people who've been walking with, you know, in their faith and maybe already believe these things. And then there's people who may be completely skeptical of that. Mm-hmm. Well, ironically, that's kind of, we kind of targeted both audiences in this documentary because I actually grew up as a skeptic myself. And so for me, you know, as we were navigating this documentary, we wanted to keep an open funnel so people who maybe don't even necessarily believe in these things, we approach it from the scientific perspective. And then we also approach it from the biblical perspective as well. So I really feel like this is just very accessible to different audiences. And, you know, for people who maybe already believe in miracles, which, you know, the polling data shows 80% of Americans believe that there's a supernatural dimension to reality. And so, you know, there's a lot of people that already believe these things are happening, but our film, I really feel like is an encouragement to these people. It kind of, we get down and dirty with the medical records and show people like, hey, when you actually dig into the details, like this stuff is real. And so it's encouraging for people who already believe it. And people who are already skeptical of this kind of stuff, you know, we really kind of pave a way for them to realize and maybe really question some of their paradigm shifts on, you know, do miracles happen? Do supernatural phenomena, does that stuff happen today?
6: Yeah, so good. Yeah, thank you for sharing. Billy, can you share a little bit about your role and just what your heart was behind going into this project?
7: Yeah, no, so I hosted this documentary and helped produce it, but I always tell people